0: instructed through Moses, gave them instructions to build the tabernacle. They were still itinerant. They hadn't yet occupied the promised land. So the tabernacle was a temporary structure, a rather elaborate tent, but it was to be the center of worship. It was truly to be the center of community. The books that you love to read so much, the books of Moses, Genesis, Exodus, Leviticus, Numbers, and Deuteronomy, the last four of those books are really centered in how to take a group of people who have been slaves for hundreds of years and build a community. And at the heart of that process was the tabernacle. After they occupied the promised land and demanded a king, God gave them permission to build a temple in Jerusalem. Do you happen to remember who built the first temple? Solomon. It's not a trick question. It was destroyed because of their disobedience and rebellion by the Babylonians in 587. And the second temple was built. And again, that was the center of the people's relationship with God. It was the center of the culture. You could evaluate the spiritual health of the people by the condition of the temple. By the time we get to the New Testament, actually the synagogues emerged a little bit before that, a couple centuries before that. The synagogue was a more of a distributed place for the people to gather to read scripture and receive instruction. Where there were 10 Jewish men, you could form a synagogue. And by the time we complete the New Testament, the Christians are gathering and the label was attached to a church. We rather arrogantly think we invented something new. Even the language we use in the architecture of the church, you've heard the main hall of a church be called a basilica, perhaps in a more formal setting. We co-opted that from the secular culture. The largest building in a Roman town would be the basilica. It was the mall. It was the public shopping place. And the Christians ultimately became so attuned to gathering in the largest place in the community that church architecture adopted the language and the large hall in the church became the basilica. But whether it was the tabernacle or the temple or the synagogue or the church, they all shared one function, one role in the lives of the people, and that was to help build the culture of faith for God's people. I want to take a few sessions and talk to you a little bit about the role of the church. I don't mean just our congregation, but church with a capital C. And we'll talk some about our congregation and some values that are at the heart of who we have decided to be as a people. Not something new, not something that was determined last week or last month, but that have shaped our journey. Most of them we observed as a result of what God was doing in our midst. But they really emerge from this notion that the people of God are to impact culture. Then I want to start with the Apostles' Creed. It's one of the oldest creedal statements that we have in Christendom. Some have suggested it could have been the baptismal creed for the church in Jerusalem. The video of that has been lost, so we don't know for certain. But it's certainly plausible, and there are scholars who would accept the idea. A creed is a summary statement of fundamental tenets. So the Apostles' Creed, as I understand it, is really intended to reflect the core values of the Christian faith. Some of you grew up in a tradition where it was a regular part of worship. Some of you didn't. If it was a regular part of your worship, you think it's godly. If you didn't, you're very suspicious. That's normal. But I would submit to you that the statements in the Apostles' Creed are important and relevant, and we should understand them. It's really in three stanzas or three segments, all stating a belief. The first is a series of statements about what we believe about God. Secondly, in the largest portion, is what we believe about Jesus because it's essential to our story. And then a series of statements of belief that help define our community. I'll read it and then perhaps we could read it together. I learned to say this. I grew up in a church where we repeated it. I learned to say it in rhythm, like the Pledge of Allegiance. And if you let me start at the beginning and go all the way through, I can complete it. If you put me in the middle, I'm stuck. Because I never really thought about what it meant. I just knew kind of like you pulled the string and out it would come. But there really is a value to it. And we're not going to dissect it in any great detail in this. But it says, I believe in God, the Father Almighty, the maker of heaven and earth. That's an affirmation of God as the creator of all things. You see, if you'll accept the Genesis, the opening chapter of Genesis with Almighty God creating heaven and earth, the rest of the Bible has a place that makes sense. If you reject God as the creator of heaven and earth, the rest of the book's nonsense. Why would you take guidance and direction from somebody, something that's a sham? So the sequence really is important. It's not like been important in the 21st century. This goes back to the beginning days of our faith. And then secondly, I believe in Jesus Christ, his only Son, our Lord, who was conceived by the Holy Spirit, born of the Virgin Mary, suffered under Pontius Pilate, was crucified, dead, and buried. He descended into hell. The third day, he rose again from the dead. He ascended into heaven, and he sits on the right hand of God the Father Almighty. He will come again to judge the living and the dead. I believe in the Holy Spirit, the Holy Christian Church, the communion of saints, the forgiveness of sins, the resurrection of the body, and the life everlasting. Amen. Could we read that together? If you've never read it, welcome. If it's old news, you can close your eyes and say it. We'll stay in rhythm. All right. I believe in God, the Father Almighty, the maker of heaven and earth, and in Jesus Christ, his only Son, our Lord, who was conceived by the Holy Spirit, born of the Virgin Mary, suffered under Pontius Pilate. He was crucified, dead, and buried. He descended into hell. The third day, he rose again from the dead. He ascended into heaven, and he sits on the right hand of God, the Father Almighty. He will come again to judge the living and the dead. I believe in the Holy Spirit, the Holy Christian Church, the communion of saints, the forgiveness of sins, the resurrection of the body, and life everlasting. Amen. Again, I would submit to you that the Apostles' Creed reflects the core values of the Christian faith. This is not a designer faith, folks. We stand in a tradition of centuries, now millennia, of brilliant men and women who have chosen to submit themselves to the Lordship of Jesus. We're the 21st century edition of the book of Acts. There's some notes I would offer you from the Apostles' Creed, some from personal experience and talking to thousands of people, some just as a matter of interest to me. For those who are somewhat suspicious of the Roman Catholic influence in our faith, and if you don't know that those people exist, no problem, but there's a couple of statements that sometimes cause people some anxiety. The older translations say, I believe in the Holy Catholic Church. Then people are offended. Catholic means universal. It doesn't refer to the church based in Rome. To correctly refer to that church, we would have to speak of the Roman Catholic Church, and that's not what's stated in this creed. It's simply acknowledging that the church transcends nation states or ethnicities, that I believe in the universal church. The other statement that sometimes causes a bit of pause is I believe in the communion of saints in some of the older translations. The communion in that sense means fellowship. It is not a suggestion that we are praying to the saints. In fact, the clear teaching of the New Testament suggests that if you're a believer in the Lord Jesus Christ, according to the principles of the New Testament, you are a saint. I knew you wouldn't believe me, so I brought a verse. It's Ephesians 1 and verse 1. Paul, an apostle of Christ Jesus by the will of God, to the saints in Ephesus, the faithful in Christ Jesus. If you're faithful in Christ Jesus, from a scriptural standpoint, you're a saint. Warts and all. I understand it's been relabeled and repositioned, but we're used to, by this point, language being something that is somewhat fluid. So there really is nothing in that creedal statement that has been inordinately influenced by the Roman Catholic Church, and evangelicals shouldn't avoid it because of that mistaken notion. It is a summary of our core values. What intrigues me is what's mentioned. I mean, it's very clearly a statement about God. Of all the things you could say about God, it says, I believe he's the creator of heaven and earth. And then it's a series of statements about Jesus, none of which can be traded away. If you take any of those statements away, he's no longer qualified to be our Savior. It's important. Maybe even more interesting to me is what's not mentioned. If this is the core values of our faith, think of all the things that aren't there that we've been told are what define us. It doesn't say anything about baptism, when to do it, how to do it, who should do it, the temperature of the water. I'm not suggesting baptism isn't important. Clearly it is. It doesn't mention communion, when to take it, how often to take it, whether the juice should be fermented or not. Well, I know. Okay, I got it. I'm just saying. It doesn't mention Sunday school. You can't have church without classes for kids. It doesn't talk about women's role in the church. It doesn't talk about music, style. It doesn't talk about speaking in tongues. I can tell you this. If you reject what's described in that creed, there's a very high degree of probability you'll miss Christianity. Now, that's not new to me. It's been at the center of what the Orthodox Church has believed for almost two millennia.
1: Before we return to today's message, Pastor Allen wants to share a book to help you be free from worry.
0: In the Sermon on the Mount, Jesus said a half a dozen times, do not worry. Not a suggestion, it's a directive. I have a question. Are you living in obedience to Jesus or are you ignoring him? Well, we got a new book, it'll help you. It's called Freedom from Worry. It's really a how-to guide to live a life in the peace that Jesus promised us. You don't have to have a life choked with fear and anxiety and worry. You can be free. Let's cooperate with Jesus. It's the best way to walk through our days, I promise.
1: 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Now, let's get back to Pastor Allen with his message called Tabernacle, Temple, Synagogue, and Churches, Culture Builders. Tune in tomorrow to hear part two.
0: Now, I want to take from that beginning and spend a few minutes talking to you about the role of the church in the world, because I think to a great extent this has been lost. And it's very much a topic that's relevant right now. Church participation has been diminishing since COVID. There's some recent studies that suggest there might be an infinitesimal change in that, but nothing even remotely approaching where we were in COVID. Not so much for this particular community of faith, but nationwide and even globally, that is true. Matthew 16 and verse 18 is a verse that changed my life. Jesus was speaking and he said, I will build my church and the gates of hell will not prevail against it. I would remind everyone, both friend and foe, that Jesus is the builder of the church, that he's the head of the church. The church is his idea. It didn't begin with professional Christians. Jesus said he would establish his church. I do not intend to spend my strength, my energy, or my thoughts doing anything purposefully to oppose Jesus. Amen. If he said he's going to build the church, watch me help. Amen. I'll borrow King David's line. I know it's a different application, but he said, I'd rather be a doorkeeper in the house of the Lord than to dwell in the tents of the wicked. The greatest honor of our lives, no matter what you achieve, accomplish, accumulate, the greatest honor of our lives is being considered a part of the church. Capital C. Now, I'm going to suggest that we have lost a bit our sense of the fundamentals of the church, who we are to be, what's necessary to believe, what our role in the world is to be. We've just imagined that, you know, some sort of attendance, erratic or whatever, is probably the goal. If you can just get there and endure it and survive it and not lose your mind, you're golden. It's easy to become bewildered by an array of answers available in today's marketplace of ideas, to just throw up your hands and declare them all valid options. There's a lot of pressure to do that, not to have the audacity to say that Jesus is unique. That's why pluralism often leads to relativism, to the idea that there really is no overarching objective truth, but only a variety of subjective beliefs. You can believe whatever you want as long as you're kind. This is important because the scripture is clear. If we fail to fulfill the purpose for which God instituted the church, we will fail in our primary responsibility as Christ followers. Our primary goal is not to go to heaven, but to do the will of God while we're on earth. I understand that's contradictory to much of what we've heard. We've had a focus on a singular event, that entry point into the kingdom, and I believe in that. I'm not trying to diminish that. But the point, or the objective, is not to recite the sinner's prayer. The objective is to do the will of God. And it's very difficult to argue participation in the kingdom of God if you carry no interest in doing the will of God. In Matthew 5, Jesus said, "You're the salt of the earth. If the salt loses its saltiness, how can it be made salty again? It's no longer good for anything except to be thrown out and trampled by men." Similar idea, different metaphor. In John 15, Jesus said, "He cuts off every branch in me that bears no fruit." You know, I think it would be easy to look at the contemporary church and be filled with some anxiety. But lest we despair, there is significant historical evidence that cultures can be renewed. It is the story of the scripture, both Old and New Testaments. It's the story of the history of the church. Even those cultures that have been typically considered to be the most corrupt and intractable. But if we are to restore our world, we first have to shake off the comfortable notion that Christianity is merely a personal experience with application only to my private life. "No man is an island," wrote the poet John Donne. Yet one of the great myths of our day, even in the church, is that we are islands, that our decisions are personal, and that no one has a right to tell us what to do in our private lives. We very easily forget that every private decision contributes to the moral and cultural climate in which we live. Our choices, our personal choices, our private choices, ripple out from those choices across our lives and our families, as we're so accustomed to saying, at our kitchen table, at our holiday table, and in the circle of our friends. The reality, the awkward reality, is that we've chosen to be Christ followers in a fallen world. That's the story. And we shouldn't imagine a revival so sweeping that we're not aware of evil in the world. I don't believe it's an appropriate expectation. I don't believe it aligns with Scripture. I believe we can anticipate revivals and awakenings and outpourings of the Spirit of God and movings of God. But if you take the biblical narratives that many of you know so well, when God is moving in the most dramatic way, there always seems to be consistent naysayers. God parted the Red Sea and the Hebrew slaves escaped the Egyptian armies on dry ground, only to turn and see their enemies drowned as the waters cascaded on top of them. And 72 hours later, the entire nation said, "We liked it better in Egypt." When the spies went into the promised land, 12 were sent in and 10 came back and said, "It's a beautiful place, but we can't do this." There's never been a short supply of naysayers, and you shouldn't imagine that there will be now. After Jesus was baptized in the Jordan River and the voice came from heaven and said, "This is my son, I'm pleased with him," and a dove lighted on top of him, the next event is Satan comes to tempt Jesus. I'm reading that thinking, you have got to be kidding me. We live in a fallen world. The first fundamental I would give you is the very first commandment. At the top of that list of 10, which we cannot remove from our lives, says you can have no other gods before me. I'm a jealous God. I will tolerate no competition. I'll not be a part of a pantheon. I won't be a part of a collection of gods. No other gods before me. If you don't get that one right, the rest of the commandments are less relevant. In 1 Peter 2:9, it says, "You're a chosen people, a royal priesthood, a holy nation, a people belonging to God, that you may declare the praises of him who called you out of darkness into his wonderful light." Please note, Christ followers, by Peter, the fisherman that Jesus recruited, are directed to be a holy nation, not just a group of born-againers. Many Christians think of conversion as personal and private, but being converted is not just being separated or saved from one's sinful past. It is being joined to a holy God and his people. That is the essence of covenant. We're in this world together. We're not a religious social club. We're not a motivational seminar. We're not a childcare facility. There may be tenets of all of those things that can be identified amongst us, but they're not the primary assignment. We're a group of people whose first allegiance is to our Father God. All other allegiances must be secondary to our intent to honor God. It's why we're not hyphenated Christ followers. What's the greatest commandment of the Christian life? Jesus gave it to us. It's Mark 12. It's in your notes. One of the teachers of the law came and heard them debating, noticing that Jesus had given them a good answer. He asked, this is the question of all the commandments, which is the most important? And Jesus answered, the most important one is this: Hear, O Israel, the Lord our God, the Lord is one. Love the Lord your God with all of your heart and with all of your soul and with all of your mind and with all of your strength. The second is this: love your neighbor as yourself. There's no commandment greater than these. Well, Jesus said it. It's plain language. You'd have to be intentionally obtuse to miss it. What does it mean to love the Lord? In John 14, Jesus again gave us the solution. He said, if you love me, you'll obey what I command. How do we love God? By obedience. You really have no argument that you love God if you practice disobedience to the truth that you know. Obedience is the beginning of the Christian life. Obedience is essential to truly living as a Christ follower. It isn't optional. We can't say, oh, well, I said the prayer. God, the fruit of the prayer is a life yielded in obedience to the Lord. You know, the overarching message in our world today says you really should do what you feel best about. Do what you think. Do your own thing, if I can borrow the 60s language. Not that I was there. I just read about it. But the gospel says that we should carry each other's burdens, and in this way you'll fulfill the law of Christ. Well, I don't want to do that. That's your mess. You carry it. The world says to us we should look out for ourselves. The gospel says we should lay down our lives for our brothers. If you'll allow me, I would submit to you that it takes real courage to be obedient to Jesus.
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3: I changed the setting on my phone that unknown calls, they go straight to voicemail. Hey, I'm Katie Evans, and that helps because I get a bunch of quote-unquote potential spam. I like to joke that, oh, it's my best friend, potential spam calling. And they go to voicemail, and I'll get either a one-second hang-up voicemail or no voicemail at all, because most of the time it is spam. But then sometimes I forget when I'm like making an appointment or calling a place that I've, you know, I need to, you know, schedule something like Buttercup's training. Before I saved the trainer's phone number, it would always be like a game of tag. Like, hear it, like phone tag, you gotta call me back. And I was like, finally, like, okay, if I'm setting these appointments, I need to remember to turn off that direct to voicemail. But then the spam calls come through. It's a catch-22, you know? I don't really know what to do. You always try to take yourself off those lists, but it just doesn't work out, you know? They're always going to keep getting your number. Kind of annoying. I guess it's just what we have to live with in this modern world. But yeah, I guess I'll find a happy middle ground at some point.
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0: When Jonah obeyed God, a revival swept through the city of Nineveh, and the whole population turned to God. Could that happen again in our time? Today on Turning Point, Dr. David Jeremiah considers this possibility as he continues the series, Jonah, the Runaway Prophet. Is your heart ready for an awakening? To introduce the conclusion of his message, The Anatomy of Revival, here's David.
8: And thank you for joining us as we continue our study in the book of Jonah. We're at the part of the book where the revival in Nineveh is underway. We're learning so much about what God does when he sends revival to his people. And we hope that you're following along with your Bibles, maybe a study guide, and understanding the purpose and poignancy of the book of Jonah. We'll get to that in just a moment. But first, let me remind you that Turning Point has a magazine that we're really excited about because we know it's having an impact on the lives of people. It has devotional material for every day of the week, Monday through Friday, and then a special one for each weekend. So if you're looking for a way to get your devotional life started, here's a good way to do it. Articles about the things of God and ministry items about Turning Point, beautifully designed. You'll love to have this, and you can get it just by asking for the magazine next time you get in touch with us. And we'll get you on the list, and you'll be receiving it, just as all the rest who receive this beautiful magazine each month. Here is part two of The Anatomy of Revival. God had a preacher, and that preacher carried the message to the city. God could have caused revival without a preacher. We know that. God can do anything. He could, but he does not, because his plan has always been the preaching of the Word of God. Romans says it this way, how then shall they call on him in whom they have not believed? And how shall they believe in him of whom they have not heard? And how shall they hear without a preacher? When Billy Graham went to London in 1954, many people thought it was all glory and headlines. But when he went there, he faced great opposition. The London Times mocked him as a foolish man who would return to America humbled because he brought a simple gospel to a sophisticated society. Yet God's people prayed, and God used that preacher greatly. More than 2 million people attended the meetings over a 12-week period, and thousands gave their lives to Christ. I cannot imagine that. I have done a few rallies over the years in arenas. I've never done more than two in 1 week and always had a day in between. Billy Graham preached for 12 weeks every night of the week. I don't know how he did it, but God helped him do it, and God used that to bring a great awakening to Great Britain. In the passage from Luke, we are told Jonah was a sign. When he went to Nineveh, he was a sign in two ways. His preaching was a sign, and Jonah himself was a sign. Consider what would happen to a person after days in the belly of a fish. Many believe that digestive juices would bleach the skin and remove the hair. And bleached skin and no hair, Jonah was walking through the streets of Nineveh, declaring, "Yet 40 days and judgment is coming." His appearance alone was a sign. When you saw him coming down the street, you better listen to this guy. He's a strange dude. He commanded attention, and people listened. But not only his presence, but his preaching also. The Jews were enemies of Nineveh, and this Hebrew walked their streets, warning them to repent or face destruction. Revival preachers are usually marked by great boldness. You've probably heard a preacher so gripped by God that he no longer cares what people think. Jonathan Edwards is a perfect example. If you read his story, you will come to a place where he preached a sermon that became famous, a sermon called "Sinners in the Hands of an Angry God." He read his sermons word for word. He hardly ever looked up from his manuscript. But when he preached the sermon like that, "Sinners in the Hands of an Angry God," people cried out in terror. And those who were there said they felt as if they were being dangled over hell as they heard the gospel, many of them for the first time. So there was a preacher, and Jonah was the preacher. There's only one explanation. He was a man filled with the power of God, and God is going to use his preaching, as we discover, to bring many to himself. So there was a God-appointed prayer, there was a God-appointed preacher, and there was a God-appointed proclamation. So here's what the proclamation was. "Preach to it the message that I will tell you." God said to Jonah, "I want you to go to Nineveh, and I want you to tell them what I tell you to tell them." Jonah didn't need any long preparation. He didn't need to go and study. God just told him what to do. And in verse 4, it is recorded, "And Jonah began to enter the city on the first day, and he cried out and said, 'Yet 40 days, and Nineveh will be overthrown.'" That was his whole message. Just 8 words in the English Bible and 5 words in the original Hebrew, Jonah walked the streets and announced that judgment was coming, and it was going to happen in 40 days. Now, whenever God blesses a preacher, it is because he preaches the message God gives him. I know that sometimes today we hear preachers and we wonder, where did they get that? Because it sure didn't come from the Bible. I am grateful to have a book that contains everything God wants me to say. I don't have to look anywhere outside this book because this is the total revelation of God. People ask me why I preach the Bible, and I'll tell them because that's the thing God promises to bless. When I get outside the Bible, I'm on my own, and that can end up pretty disastrous. Here's what I put down. I begin with the text, and then I preach what's next. That's how you get going as a preacher. That helps me stay out of trouble, keeps me from picking on anyone. If you get caught in the passage, that's because you came to church on the wrong Sunday. And I had nothing to do with it. You know, I used to hear people say, "Well, he's coming to church on Sunday. I'm going to preach on that." No, you don't want to do that. You want to preach what God tells you to preach. And that's what Jonah did. Very short message, but it was God's message to Nineveh. So Jonah went to Nineveh with the Lord's message, "Yet 40 days and Nineveh shall be overthrown." What did that mean? Well, in the scripture, 40 days often is a time of testing. Moses was 40 days on the mountain while Israel was tested and failed. Because of disobedience, they wandered 40 years in the wilderness. Even the Lord Jesus was tested 40 days in the wilderness. So when you read about 40 days in the Bible, it is often a time of testing. The people understood this was a final opportunity for them. 40 days left, and they would have to repent. His message was a message of judgment. If they didn't change, God's judgment was going to fall. We don't hear much of that these days. We don't hear many preachers preach against sin or preach about the coming judgment of God. When I teach on prophecy and I tell you what is ahead for us and what is ahead for those who reject the Lord, I often get criticism. People say, this is not positive. Well, let me tell you, it's better to feel conviction now and joy later than to feel comfort now and regret later. You'd be better off to hear the truth. And the Bible is filled with the truth. When I preach the Bible, I will come to some passages that we might swallow hard when we hear them. But they're there for our benefit. They're there for our blessing. They're there for our salvation. We who preach today proclaim more than Jonah did. Jonah warned of a coming judgment. We proclaim a judgment that's already taken place. At the cross, a holy God placed the judgment for sin on his righteous Son. Jesus took my judgment and yours. And now God says that whoever receives Christ will not bear that judgment because it has already been borne for him by the Lord on the cross. So whenever we preach, we must not only speak of the accountability and of judgment, but we must make much of the cross where judgment and mercy meet. Billy Graham once told a crusade in Dallas back in 1953. Afterward, a friend said to him, "Billy, you didn't speak about the cross. How can anyone be converted without seeing the cross? You must preach the blood that was shed there." Graham admitted that he was upset at first, but during that night he realized it was true. And before morning, he resolved never to preach again without clearly presenting Christ's death and resurrection. If you listen to Billy Graham over the last years of his preaching, you know he never preached without coming back to that. You know, Franklin Graham, his son, is a friend of mine, and I've noticed that Franklin does the same thing. Franklin never talks unless he talks about that. There is great power in preaching the judgment of God for the Calvary judgment and for sins that have already been forgiven. That is the good news of the gospel. So in revival, there's always a God-appointed prayer. There's a God-appointed preacher. There's a God-appointed proclamation. And there's a God-appointed place. Where did this revival happen? It happened in Nineveh. What a strange place for a revival to start. Nineveh wasn't the kind of place you'd want to raise your children, I promise you that. It was a wicked and violent city. We've already noted that some of the terrible practices of its people, how they treated their enemies with cruelty. And into that culture came Jonah, preaching judgment. He could not have chosen a city that needed awakening more. It was the most wicked city of its time. Chapter 3, verse 8, when the king issued his proclamation, he said, "But let man and beast be covered with sackcloth and cry mightily to God. Let everyone turn from his evil way and from the violence that is in his hands." Nineveh was a violent city. We have a pretty good illustration of that going on in our world, what has been happening in Iran. That group of people over there, that nation, brutally killed 38,000 of their own people because they didn't agree with the government. And if you read the story of the cruelty of Iran, you discover a lot of things. That's the kind of thing that happened in Nineveh. And it's hard to believe that it could happen anywhere in our world today, but it has happened. This was a violent society. As I've studied revival, I've noticed something. God often begins his work in the darkest places. And there the light shines the brightest. I have never visited a city in America that is not a candidate for revival. and our own community here in San Diego, we are not sheltered from sin and brokenness. It's present all around us. Revival is needed here as much as it is anywhere, and God often chooses places like that to begin his work. A God-appointed prayer and a preacher and a proclamation and a place, and then there was a God-appointed period. Let me suggest to you, number five, that there was a God-appointed period. You won't find this directly in the Bible, but you discover in church and secular history that events had already begun to prepare Nineveh before Jonah ever arrived. Some historians say Jonah was actually the fourth warning. A severe plague swept the city in 765 BC, followed by a total eclipse of the sun in 763, and another plague in 759. To ancient people, these were not accidents. They were seen as divine warnings. Jonah appeared after all of that, preaching judgment. If a city had experienced plague, eclipse, and another plague, then a strange preacher arrived with no hair and pigmented skin, people would listen. Did that just happen? No. God orchestrates events, does he not? Have you ever wondered whether some of those things are happening in our own nation right now? Few generations have witnessed as many national tragedies and crises within a single lifetime. We have seen widespread violence, national upheaval, global disease, for which answers seem beyond reach. I'm not trying to predict disaster. I am simply saying that if God uses plagues and an eclipse to prepare Nineveh, he may also use events to awaken people today. Sometimes God prepares a culture before he sends the message. It was the right time. And then, as we study this further, we discover there was a God-appointed power. Prayer, a preacher, a proclamation, a place, a period of time, and a great power. It says in verses 4 and 5 of Jonah 3, "And Jonah began to enter the city on the first day's walk, and he cried out and said, 'Yet 40 days and Nineveh shall be overthrown.' So the people of Nineveh believed God, proclaimed a fast, put on sackcloth from the greatest to the least of them." Archaeologists tell us that Ninevites worshipped a pagan god named Dagon, part man and part fish. Into that culture came Jonah talking about the true God who would overthrow them. It is possible the Ninevites asked Jonah about his appearance. Maybe he told them how God had disciplined when he refused to obey. His appearance gathered the crowd, but his message carried the power. As he preached, the power of God fell on the people. Why did they believe? Because God enabled them to believe. Romans 10:17 says, "Faith comes by hearing, and hearing by the word of God." The Bible says they repented from the greatest to the least. I can't get over this. Even the animals were included in the fasting and mourning. How could an animal experience revival? Well, maybe they had a man or a woman over them who was evil and kicked them. Now that no longer happened. That would affect the animals, wouldn't it? When I read this, it reminds me that we should pray more fervently for God to do a work like this in our own land. We wonder sometimes if we have another chance. I have people ask me that all the time. Has America burned up its opportunities? We often think the answer lies in getting the right leader in office. We should be responsible citizens and we should exercise influence for good. But ladies and gentlemen, our deepest problems are not political or moral. They are spiritual. Everything else is temporary. What we need is a return to God that reaches the heart of who we are as a people. I pray that before my life is finished, I may see such a work of God. Without it, for the generations that follow, our nation needs a visitation from God. We're living in a very crucial time. We're on a bubble. What will we do with what God has given us? In Psalm 85, there is a prayer that I'd like to give you. I hope you'll put it down in your notes. Actually, pray it. Here it is. Restore us, O God of our salvation, and cause your anger toward us to cease. Will you be angry with us forever? Will you prolong your anger to all generations? Will you not revive us again, that your people may rejoice in you? Show us your mercy, Lord, and grant us your salvation. What a prayer. Oh God, revive us again. Renew us and bring us to repentance. Revival does not begin with the crowds. It begins in hearts. An evangelist once told a man who asked how to have revival to go to a quiet place, draw a circle around yourself and pray, Lord, send revival to everything inside this circle. That is where it starts, one life at a time. Some of you walk with God, but others have allowed sin and distraction and the cares of life to dull your spiritual usefulness. You belong to Christ, but you have lost the joy of his fellowship. Today, I am calling you to revival. Not first in the nation, not first in the church, but first in your own heart. In England, a pastor once knelt in his study, pleading with God for revival. He had 19 children. With a house full of kids, he asked his wife to keep them quiet while he prayed. Samuel Wesley probably never imagined the answer to his prayer was running up and down the hallway outside of his door. God raised up two of his sons, John and Charles Wesley, to shake a continent for Christ. They became leaders in the great evangelistic revival of the 1700s. John Wesley traveled thousands of miles on horseback, preaching more than 40,000 sermons and organizing society that spread Methodism across Britain and America. Charles Wesley wrote over 6,000 hymns, including Hark the Herald Angels Sing and Christ the Lord is Risen Today. Through their preaching and their songs, thousands came to Christ. Lives were changed, the poor were helped, and spiritual life across Britain and America was renewed. Revival happened. It can happen. George Davis tells a story in his book, When the Fire Fell. During a season of revival in 1857, a spiritual awakening began aboard the battleship North Carolina, anchored in New York Harbor. Here's how it happened. Out of the 1,000 sailors on board, four Christians discovered one another and agreed to meet for prayer. They gathered in a quiet part of the ship far below the waterline. One was an Episcopalian, one was a Presbyterian, and two were Baptists. There, in the dim light of a small lamp, every day they prayed together in the hull of that ship. As they prayed, their hearts were filled with such joy that they began to sing. Their voices drifted upward through the decks, and curious sailors came down to investigate. Many came to mock them, but something unexpected happened. The power of God gripped them. Mockery turned into conviction, and strong sailors who had come laughing soon knelt in prayer beside those four believers. Night after night, the prayer meeting grew and conversions began to occur. Ministers were brought from shore to help counsel those coming to Christ. Because the North Carolina regularly sent sailors to other ships, the revival spread as those new believers carried their faith with them to the other ships. What began with four sailors praying in the bottom of a ship spread from vessel to vessel and eventually around the world. What incredible stories of revival. I tell them to you only to let you know it can happen again. I think sometimes we should just say, Lord, do it again. Do it again. Let us be a part of it. And I hear the Lord responding to us, will you pray? Will you pray? The pattern is the same. God's people prayed and God moved. If revival begins with prayer, then every time we pray, we should be asking God, please send revival to our homes, to our

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2: 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And I believe it could be the beginning of another great awakening in our nation. I hope that you will pray with me and with him. And if you're in New York City and you're a business person there, find out about this revival and get involved. This is Turning Point. We come to you every day with the Word of God. And it's our privilege to do so because we believe God's Word changes lives. And we have so many illustrations to prove that it's true. 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Write us and give us the story. It will be a great encouragement to us and to others as well. We'll see you next time. Have a great day.
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4: 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The weekends are great for, well, doing stuff around the house. Hey, I am Katie Evans, and this past weekend I did have stuff to do around the house. Namely, I needed to do some laundry, strip the bed, remake it, all that good stuff. And sometimes I will take Buttercup to daycare, but we had already gone for like a great big hike, so I was like, okay, you know what? It's fine. She'll be fine. But for some extra incentive for her to stay in, well, one place, I went and got one of those Red Barn phones. Now, I don't know if you listen to the pet show, Sister Station KRLA, but got put onto Red Barn, and this is not a sponsored thing, but Red Barn, if you're out there, my girl loves your treats. Anyway, they are the big old bones filled with like a peanut butter type thing. Give her those and she'll be set for a while. Well, I went downstairs and she was sitting on the bed chewing on that bone. All right, cool. I go downstairs, put the stuff in the wash, take the stuff out of the dryer. By the time I come back, I am laughing because somehow she has halfway stripped the bed herself. I don't know. Her bone must have fallen or gotten wrapped up in the blanket. And yeah, the blanket got pulled off. She wasn't chewing on it, which was good. But thanks, Buttercup. And thanks, Red Barn, for help with the chores.
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3: With SRN News, I'm Keith Peters in Washington. The House on Wednesday passed a broad package of sanctions targeting Russian officials and key pillars of its economy as lawmakers look to deprive President Vladimir Putin of the financial resources needed to wage war against Ukraine. The bill now heads to President Trump to be signed into law. A motorist has been arrested on murder charges after authorities say she slammed her SUV into a city bus in Los Angeles. That killed at least two people and injured six others in a prelude to a second deadly tragedy, the fiery crash of a TV news helicopter used by NBC and Telemundo that was covering the collision. Police say 36-year-old Bailey Lynn Rios was arrested Tuesday night and is being held at a Los Angeles jail. On Wall Street, the Dow down by 631 points. More details at srnnews.com.
4: The midterms are almost here, and Republicans could be in deep trouble. Polls show Democrats leading in key races. Tonight, Rob Finnerty on Newsmax reveals the growing threat from the DSA and the radical left. With less than 60 days to go, Finnerty says it's time for the GOP to hit the panic button. The House may go, and control of the Senate is up for grabs. Gas prices, mortgage rates, health care, and out-of-control national debt. Americans are angry, and the progressive left wants total control of Congress. Tallarico, El Sayed, AOC, Bernie Sanders. Finnerty reveals President Trump's secret plan to fight back and what you can do to help him. Don't miss Finnerty tonight at 8 p.m. Eastern on Newsmax. 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
6: God wants to move. God wants to bring His Holy Spirit into the church. God wants to baptize. God wants to prophesy. God wants to speak. God wants to do so many incredible things decently and in order as the scriptures speak. But the problem is that the Holy Spirit has been grieved by sin in the church.

0: Welcome to Somebody Loves You Radio, the Bible teaching ministry of Roel Rees in Diamond Bar, California. Today, as Roel leads us in a study of what it means to be a Spirit-filled follower of the Lord, we'll get a challenge to prioritize holiness. We'll see that the Holy Spirit has equipped us with spiritual gifts according to His sovereign will. But if we've allowed sinful habits to creep into our lives, we are actually working against what He wants to accomplish. Today's lesson is part two of our study of spiritual gifts. In 1 Corinthians chapter 12, here's Roel Rees.
1: I don't know why, but there's always a sense in churches that they're afraid of the gifts of the Holy Spirit. And many times, many people, because of the different experiences that they have encountered in their own personal lives, some say that the gifts of the Holy Spirit are not for today, and then others say that the gifts are for today. So what is the real truth concerning the gifts? Well, Paul the Apostle ran into a problem in the Church of Corinth. And let me just kind of give you a little bit of history, because the Church of Corinth was a tremendous church. It was made up of Gentiles. And the Church of Corinth, in the city of Corinth, there were a lot of pagans. So to be a Christian in the city of Corinth was very tough. It would be like living in Hollywood and try to be a believer. Let me give you the instance here in the fifth chapter of the book of 1 Corinthians. There was a brother in the faith that was going to church in the city of Corinth that actually was living together in immorality or sexual sin with his mother-in-law. And somehow, as he was in the church, the pastor and the pastors and the elders and the deacons of the church had not taken a step of discipline to confront the problem and the individual in the church. They were afraid. So when Paul heard about it, because Paul wasn't in Corinth, Paul already was gone. So when Paul heard what was going on in the church, and they were having their services and the Bible was being taught and people were coming to church, but yet at the same time there were people living in sexual sin, Paul wrote a letter and he tells the Corinthians, he says, I've heard it is reported in chapter 5 verse 1 that there is sexual immorality among you, such sexual immorality that is not even named among the heathens, that a man has his father's wife. He says, that's ridiculous. And no one is doing anything about it. Listen very carefully what he says. Verse 2. He says, are you not puffed up and have not rather mourned? That is, you're really puffed up. You're proud of it. Instead of being proud, you should be what? Repentant. You should repent. But you're not doing that. That he who has done such a deed might be taken away from among you. Notice that. A lack of mourning. Verse 3. For I indeed, as absent in the body but present in the spirit, have already judged as though I were present him who has so done this deed. Paul says, I don't have to get on a boat and come over there and set the discipline concerning this person. I already know what should be done, and I'm telling you exactly what you should do. Verse 4. In the name of our Lord Jesus Christ, when you are gathered together along with my spirit, with power of our Lord Jesus Christ, here it is, deliver such a one to Satan for the destruction of the flesh. Wow. Paul, don't you think you're too harsh? What do you mean, Paul? This is what Paul is saying. Paul says, if there is someone that is not repentant, and let's say if we do Matthew 18, which means what? If you know someone that is living a life of sin and doesn't want to repent, and you know about it, you confront that person and says, hey, it's none of your business, man. Mind your own business. Leave me alone. Then my responsibility in the body of Christ, as a member of the body of Christ, which Paul talks about in the first book of Corinthians chapter 12, is to go to the elders of the church and to get one or two more people to make it three witnesses and come and confront that person. If he still does not want to repent, then the Bible says, I am to take it to the elders of the church, and then the elders of the church are to excommunicate that person from the church. Not because we don't like him, But we turn him over to Satan for the destruction of the flesh, so that at the end there may be repentance and his spirit will be saved. Otherwise, if we put up with sin, we're actually allowing leaven to come into the church, and leaven infects other people. And we're compromising. We're never supposed to compromise in the body of Christ concerning sin. Watch what he says. This is Paul. Deliver such a one to Satan for the destruction of the flesh, that his spirit may be saved in the day of the Lord Jesus Christ. Now your glorying is not good. Do you not know that a little leaven leavens the whole lump? See, he says, if you allow a little bit of sin and compromise in the church, man, the whole church will become polluted. And if the church is polluted, then how can God move? Think about that. You see what I'm getting to? The problem in the church today, there is too much sin. Too much leaven. God wants to move. God wants to bring his Holy Spirit into the church. God wants to baptize. God wants to prophesy. God wants to speak. God wants to do so many incredible things decently and in order as the scriptures speak. But the problem is that the Holy Spirit has been grieved by sin in the church. And so the Holy Spirit cannot fully express himself in the body of Christ. Unless the body of Christ comes to repentance. That's pretty amazing. Because watch what Paul says. This is pretty amazing again. He speaks about leaven. Now verse 9. I wrote to you in my epistle not to keep company with a sexually immoral person. Yet, I certainly did not mean with the sexual immoral people of this world. Notice that Paul makes it very clear that he's not talking about those people that you go to school with and those people that you work with and those people in your neighborhood that are non-believers. He's not talking about non-believers being sexually active. He's talking about Christians in the church. He's talking about believers. Those that have received Christ. Watch what he says. He says also, verse 10, yet certainly I did not mean the sexually immoral people of this world or with the covetous or the extortioner or the idolater. Since then, you would need to go out of the world. Then, you know, you would say, wow, man, I can't have fellowship with anybody. Because we are in this world. We're not of the world, but we have to work with non-believers. The problem that I see today in the church is that the reason that so many Gentiles or heathens are being kept away from salvation and coming to the grace of God is because of all the hypocrisy in the church. That's the problem. And that's a major problem. Watch what else he says. Verse 11. But now I have written to you not to keep company with anyone named a brother. I want you to underline that. Very important scripture. Paul is not forbidding you and I to hang out with non-believers, but he is forbidding us to hang out with believers that are living lives of sin without repentance. That's what he says. If you know of a brother or a sister that is living a life activated in sin today, Paul says what? Break fellowship with him. Otherwise, if you don't break fellowship with him, what are you doing? You're in communion with him. You're saying it's okay to be with him when it's not okay. He goes a step further. Watch what he says. But now I have written to you not to keep company with anyone named a brother who is sexually immoral or covetous or an idolater or a reviler or a drunkard or an extortioner. No, don't even eat lunch with such a person. Wow. Why? Because eating in that culture made you one with that person. You see? You're not even supposed to have lunch with them. You're supposed to totally separate yourself from them and turn them over to Satan so that Satan will not only beat them up, but he'll beat them up to bring them to what? To conviction and to repentance. Otherwise, how are they going to come to know the Lord if you compromise your position by accepting their fellowship? Then watch this. For what have I to do with judging those who are outside of the church? Don't you judge those who are inside? But those who are outside, God judges. Don't worry about the non-believer. God will take care of them. He says, what I am talking about, judging those that are in the church. Those that are supposed to be the pillars of the church. Those are the ones that are supposed to be bringing people to the light. But yet they're full of darkness. But those who are outside, God judges. Therefore, put away from yourself that evil person. Notice that. Put away that evil person. Excommunication from the church. Not that we hate that person, but we hate their sin. That's the problem. We hate their sin, and we will not put up with sin. Otherwise, if we allow every drunkard person to come in here that is a believer, and child molester, and homosexual, and liar, and covetous, and all these things that Paul talks about, what's going to happen? A little leaven will leaven the whole lump. We will kill the move of the Spirit of God.
0: 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Now, here's Raul Reese once again with more of today's study.
1: So now that Paul establishes the problems in Corinth, then in chapter 12, turn to it, there in verse 12. He says, now he's going to say, now that you know the problems and how God really wants to move and God desires unity within the body of Christ, he says, now I want you to understand one thing, that every believer is a member of the body of Christ, which God has given to each one of us a definite ministry in the body of Christ. I like that. What do you mean, Raul? Well, he means that every one of us here is the body of Christ. God not only has given you gifts and talents, but he has a particular ministry where he wants to use your life to bring glory and honor to himself. Watch what he says, verse 12. For as the body is one and has many members, but all the members of the one body, being many, are one body, so also is Christ. So the body of Christ, he's talking about what? Those that have been born again of the Holy Spirit is not just Calvary Chapel. But the Presbyterians and the Methodists and the Baptists, and there are even Catholics that are born again Christians. So anyone that has been born again through the Holy Spirit's power and has come to repentance, he or she becomes a member of the body of Jesus Christ. So the body of Jesus Christ is huge in the world, you see, but the head is Christ, and the head controls the whole body of Christ. Then he says that in the body of Christ, not everyone is an eye or a hand or a foot or a toe. But God has placed you in the body as he wills, not as you will. You see, we would like to choose, well, Lord, you know, I like kind of that gift. Can I have that? You can ask, but he might not give it to you. Or you may start coveting somebody else's gift because you see the charisma and you see what they're doing and you say, man, I want that and like be like Simon, you know, Simoning, and you start actually coveting the gift that that person has. And instead of a blessing, you might get a cursing. You have to be satisfied where God has placed in the body of Jesus Christ and be part of that body. If, man, I mean, nobody wants to be a toe and be in darkness 24 hours a day and be stinky. But God might place you there. Watch what he says. Verse 13. For by one Spirit we are all baptized into one body, whether Jew or Greek or Gentile, whether slave or free. We have all been made to drink into one Spirit. So we're all one. Believers in Baptists, Methodists, we all, if we're born again of the Holy Spirit, we are one, brothers in the Lord and sisters in the Lord Jesus Christ. Verse 14. Notice now the diversity of the gifts. For in fact, the body is not one member, but many. If the foot should say, because I'm not a hand, I am not of the body, is it therefore of the body? I mean, just because you're a foot and you want to be a hand, I mean, do you just cut off the foot and become a hand? No way. The foot is just as important as the hand. We need the hand as we need the foot. Watch what he says. And if the ear should say, because I am not an eye, I am not of the body. He said, therefore not of the body? Of course not. But now, here it is, but now God has set the members, each one of them, in the body just as he pleased. I want you to underline it and put a star next to it. Next time you want to be used by God and you're actually seeking for the gifts of the Holy Spirit and you're asking God to use you in the body of Jesus Christ, memorize that verse so you can be satisfied where God places. You don't place yourself. The Lord places you where you're needed. Where you're needed in the body of Christ. I love that. Not everyone's an evangelist. Not everyone can teach. Not everyone can be a prophet. You see, there are different gifts. Then he says this. Again, he's moving forward. Verse 19. And if they were all one member, where would the body be? But now indeed there are many members, but yet there is one body. Even though there's a lot of hands and feet and nose and ears and eyes, yet there's one head, but there's one body. You see? Not two bodies, one body. Christianity. That's it. Born again people of God. They're the body of Jesus Christ. Not the name of the church. Watch what else. Verse 21. Now the members promoted unity. And the eye cannot say to the head, I have no need of you. Get out of here. Nor again, the head to the feet, I have no need of you. Can you imagine trying to walk around without a head? No possible way. No, much rather those members of the body which seem to be weaker are necessary. So you might have people in the body that are real strong, but then you have those people that are weaklings. And how in the world, you know, do the strong people say, get out of my way, weakling? No. The strong are to do what? To help the weak along. That's love, you see. I'm not out for myself. But I'm out to what? To enhance the kingdom of God. By working together in harmony and unity together. Watch this. Verse 23. And those members of the body which we think to be less honorable. You see, whenever we used to play baseball and we used to make, you know, actually choose teams, who do we choose? I know who I choose. The best guys. I want to win. But if I'm really going to be honest with myself and I want to be a real good Christian, what am I going to do? I'm going to choose those that nobody wants to choose. Even if I lose, so what? You see, that's kindness and love. So those people that we think are not necessary in the body of Christ, they're very necessary. We can't live without them. They might not be strong as you are and have all the charisma and all the gifts and talents, but they are needed in the body of Christ. Watch this. Verse 23. And those members of the body which we think there be less honorable, on these we bestow greater honor, and our unpresentable parts have greater modesty. But our presentable parts have no need, but God composed the body, having given greater honor of the part which lacks it. You see, so wherever there's something lacking, God is the one that takes that person and he brings balance to the body so the body can be balanced with the strength and the weakness. You see, he evens it out. So it's not lopsided. You're not walking around like this, you know, lopsided. You see, it has balance. Verse 25. That there should be no schisms in the body, but that the members should have the same care for one another. You see, we're to unite, we're not to disunitize. You see what I'm saying? We're to come together and work together and love together, and let's get our gifts and talents together, and let's use them together to bring glory and honor to God so that we can go out and win more people to the Lord. That's what Paul is saying. Instead of sitting there murmuring and complaining and causing divisions, let's be satisfied what God has done and what he's doing. And if one member suffers, all members suffer with it. And if one member is honored, then all members rejoice with it. I like that because you know what? Let me speak for myself. When I was younger and I used to see people hurt and stuff like that, I say, hey, you know, that's their tough luck. Tough for them. It wasn't until my back went out that I started having compassion on people. I was doing martial arts and I hurt my back and I got a little pain. I pinched the nerve. And I went to the chiropractor and he popped my back and he messed me up more than I was before. And I went to the emergency Saturday night and they gave me this shot. I couldn't even walk, so they gave me this shot to relax her. And I was totally relaxed and I was in deep pain. They sent me home. 4 o'clock in the morning on Sunday morning, I had to go to the bathroom. Now, when you got to go to the bathroom, you got to go, right? I couldn't move. I told my wife, Sharon, I think I'm paralyzed. I was in such pain, man. Well, what happened is I slowly turned and I got on my knees and I could not move. She helped me to get in bed. They had to call the ambulance. Embarrassing. And they came up with a flat board. And I told the guy, I said, I am in such pain. So they actually took the board and put it on there and they tied me up. And as they were carrying me down the stairs, they almost dropped me. And I mean, I was in pain. My neighbors were outside. They thought I was dying when I was coming out. I was all messed up. And they took me to the hospital. 3 days, man, I was in the hospital. And they put me on fluids, and I was just totally messed up, man. And I couldn't walk. I couldn't do anything. And, man, I thought I wasn't going to walk again. But the Lord taught me through that weakness that I have to respect other people and their pain. So now when you tell me you're sick, I go, oh, let me pray for you. I'll even cry with you. Because I know how it feels now. And so I can understand what Paul is saying. We need each other. We can't do without each other. There has to be that unity, that brotherhood, that oneness with each other.
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1: Then he goes on in verse 27, he says, "And now you are the body of Christ and members individually, and God has appointed these in the church, apostles, second prophets, teachers, miracles," notice, "then gifts of healings," which means there are different types of healings. I like that. That's why one person cannot just lay hands on people. God gives severally as He wills. Then check this out. Helps. That is those that help in the body of Christ, you know, taking care of cleaning bathrooms and up in the storage room, whatever it may be. There's different gifts in administration, organizing, variety of tongues. Are all apostles? Of course not. Are all prophets? No. Are all teachers? No. Are all workers of miracles? No. Are all, he says, do all have the gifts of healings? No. Do all speak with tongues? No. Do all interpret? No. But here it is. But earnestly desire the best gifts. And what is the best gift? Love. That's right. Love. Because without love, you can speak in tongues, you can interpret, you can have teaching, you can have all these gifts, 21 gifts. But if you don't have love, you and I are nothing. Watch this. But earnestly desire the best gifts, and yet I show you a more excellent way.
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2: 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It is September, and it is National Preparedness Month. Hey, I am Katie Evans, and remember this website, ready.gov. Just ready.gov, you can go /September, or you can just look up Preparedness Month. FEMA has got the Ready campaign, and they have been observing National Preparedness Month since 2004 to encourage all Americans to be prepared for emergencies. And so this month, it is the perfect time to make small steps to make a big difference in being prepared. So the 2025 theme was Preparedness Starts at Home. This year, you want to be ready, don't you? You can know your risk. So here, Southern California, high fire risk. Are you in those fire areas? And of course, all of this greater California area, earthquakes. Make yourself a family emergency plan and build yourself a supply kit. 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Also, if you got canned food, those power outages, make sure you've got a can opener. Yeah, that is important. You don't want to be searching for that or, you know, trying other ways that maybe aren't as safe. But it's National Preparedness Month, so let's be prepared together.
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7: 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On today's edition of Real Life Radio, Pastor Jack continues now in his series called The Life and Times of Jesus Christ and his message titled Christ and the Second Coming. Now, this is a series about who Jesus really is. Not the Jesus of popular opinion, but the Jesus of the Bible. God himself who stepped into our world. And that same Jesus who once came in a manger has promised to come again. But this time, in power and glory. So today, Pastor Jack teaches us that the second coming of Christ must be compared to his first coming, a real physical arrival to this earth. And just as the disciples watched Jesus rise from the Mount of Olives, that same Jesus will boldly return and every eye will see him. Before we get into the message, I had a chance to sit down with Pastor Jack and talk about it with him. So let's get into that. Pastor Jack, you've got this this great football picture I love. The Holy Spirit, right, as this huge offensive lineman holding back evil, right? And when the church gets pulled out, he steps aside and lets it through. Unpack that. What happens when the restrainer moves?
8: Yeah, the restrainer is the Holy Spirit.
4: Right.
8: And exactly as you just said, through the church, the Holy Spirit is holding back evil. We're not holding back evil. The Holy Spirit through us is holding back the evil.
4: Yeah.
8: That said, the Bible talks about how after or at the moment of the rapture, the Holy Spirit will set aside. He'll stand aside, right?
4: Yeah.
8: Doesn't mean he leaves. He doesn't leave the planet. He doesn't. No. He can't. He's the Spirit of. He will stand aside and let evil run through. And so for me, the picture is, imagine if there's a quarterback on your team and you don't like him. In your opinion, you might think he needs to be humbled.
4: Yeah.
8: And instead of blocking the enemy team, so to speak, right, the opposition, you as an offensive guard or offensive tackle, you let the guy through to tackle your quarterback. Imagine how you would stand to let the guy through. The Holy Spirit is going to, as it were, so to speak, stand aside, letting evil through once the church is raptured. And what's the result? The revelation of the Antichrist.
4: Yeah.
8: Then the Antichrist will be revealed. And Scripture makes that very, very clear in 2 Thessalonians chapter 2.
4: Christ and the second coming. Let's jump in.
8: And Father, we thank you in Jesus' name that you right now have promised to inhabit the praises of your people. So, Lord, go before us, we ask now, in Jesus' name, and all God's people said, amen. Why don't you grab your Bibles this morning and turn with me in the Scriptures, if you would, to Matthew chapter 24. Matthew chapter 24. And this morning we are continuing on in our series. This is part 15, by the way. We've got one more left. That's next week. We'll be done. But part 15 of our series, the life and times of Jesus Christ. And this morning we're looking at Christ and the second coming. Christ and the second coming. And our theme verse, as you can see, is Colossians chapter 2, verse 9. Very, very important verse. A verse that all of you now have memorized at Calvary Chapel, haven't you? You're not sick of seeing the verse. You're not tired of seeing the verse, because we would never want to be or sense or feel that way of the Bible whatsoever. But the fact of the matter is that this is a verse that we have been in for the last 15 weeks together. And listen to it and look at it closely. It says, for in Christ, that's Jesus, this Jesus, all the fullness of the Godhead dwells in bodily form. The Bible makes it very clear that the very first coming of God to this earth in a physical form, and that is their being born in Bethlehem, brought into the world, God come in human flesh. Now, all of you who are note takers, at the top of your page where it says title, you know, you got your little notebooks there pre-printed in front of you, where it says title, you can write down there Christ and the second coming. And this is regarding the end time events of our age. It's called eschatology in Bible science. Very, very big word, which simply means that God tells the future in advance. It's history in advance. His story, he tells in advance. The meaning of it, or the definition of it, I should say, is eschatology or prophecy. This is the area of the Bible. And this is the discrepancy of the cult. They can mimic a lot of things, cults can. They can mimic healings, they can mimic miracles, they can do a lot of things, but what they cannot do is correctly foretell the future. The Bible does it perfectly. And it's by understanding prophecy that you will be able to discern what is right and what is wrong when it comes into your ears. I do not know why, but there are a lot of Christians who shy away from the topics that we've just began to cover these last couple weeks in this closing part of the series. We looked at the rapture of the church. Then last week we looked at the tribulation period. And this morning, Christ and his second coming. And then next week we'll end up with a great chronological timeline, and we'll use that to usher us into the understanding of the millennial reign of Jesus Christ and when that will take place. Is it next week? We'll tell you next Sunday. Very, very important period of time in which you and I live in. Let's go to the Scripture and look this morning, shall we? Concerning Christ and his second coming, the first thing that we want to notice this morning is that it's compared to his first coming. The second coming must be compared to his first coming. How so? Matthew chapter 24, beginning at verse 1. Then Jesus, it says, went out and departed from the temple. And his disciples came to him to show him the buildings of the temple. And Jesus said to them, "Do you not see all of these things? Assuredly, I say to you, not one stone shall be left upon another that shall not be thrown down." Now, as he sat on the Mount of Olives, the disciples came to him privately saying, "Listen, there's three things they ask. Tell us, when will these things be? And what will be the sign of your coming? And number three, and the end of the age." And Jesus answered and said unto them, "Take heed that no one deceives you. For many will come in my name, saying, 'I am the Christ,' and will deceive many. And you will hear of wars and rumors of wars. See that you're not troubled, for all these things must come to pass, but the end is not yet. For nation," listen, "ethnos will rise against ethnos." That's ethnic groups will rise against ethnic groups, and political realms will rise against political realms. There will be famines, pestilence, earthquakes in diverse places. And these are all the beginning of sorrows. Then they will deliver you up to tribulation and kill you. And you will be hated by all ethnos, nations, for my name's sake. And then many will be offended and will betray one another and will hate one another. Then many false prophets will arise and deceive many. And because of lawlessness abounding, the love of many will grow cold. But he who endures unto the end, the same shall be saved. And this gospel of the kingdom will be preached in all of the world as a witness to the nations. And then the end will come. Therefore, listen, here's a key. When you see the abomination of desolation spoken by Daniel the prophet standing in the holy place, whoever reads, let him understand. That means you had better read. This is so cool. Jesus here is saying, you had better have read the book of Daniel. Then let those who are in Judea flee to the mountains. Let him who is on his housetop come down and take nothing out of his house. And let him who is in the field not go back to get his clothes. But woe to those who are pregnant and to those who nurse babies in those days. And pray that your flight may not be in winter or on the Sabbath. For then there will be great tribulation, such as not been since the beginning of the world, nor until this time, nor ever shall be. And unless those days are shortened, no flesh would be saved. But for the elect's sake, those days shall be shortened. Jesus is talking about the events and his coming. We saw last week the horrific predictions of the great tribulation period. We saw that the first 3.5 years of a, listen, 7-year contract or peace accord, peace agreement. We saw that the one that we've labeled or the Bible calls and we call the Antichrist will be on the global scene, and he will deal with the nation Israel, says the Bible. And he will speak peace to the nation Israel. He will somehow orchestrate a 7-year, the Bible says, contract of peace. And when he signs, and when they sign the 7-year peace treaty, the tribulation begins. Remember this, Bible students. What starts the tribulation period? Not an earthquake. Not some sign in the heavens. The fact of the matter is that the tribulation period begins with the signing of a peace treaty. And the first 3.5 years of that 7-year period of time will be a time of great deception. Through, do you remember? 2 key things. Prosperity and what? Peace. The Antichrist, the imitator, if I can put it that way, of Christ, will be one who offers peace and prosperity. Well, after that, at the close, the latter 3.5 years of the tribulation period, the Bible teaches us that Jesus Christ will return. If you were here last week, we showed you in the closing moments of the message, the Valley of Harmageddon, the Valley of Megiddo, remember? In that scene, as we panned the camera to the southeasterly section, we looked toward the areas of Moab. Believe it or not, the Bible says specifically that Jesus, did you know this? That it gives us, in his second coming, it gives us his approach pattern. Not only into the earth, but because the Bible says every eye will see him, and all those who dwell upon the earth will mourn because of his coming. But it says that he will arrive coming out of the area of Edom from Bozra. That is, and Jesus said, as the lightning comes what? From the east and shines into the west, so shall the coming of the Son of Man be. He meant that literally. He will be coming according to Isaiah chapter 61, 62, 63. When Jesus comes in the great second coming, the world will be watching. And he comes out of the area, if you draw a line, some of you can even sneak right now to the back of your Bible where it's got the maps. And if I would have had time, I would have assembled a map. The Bible gives us his second coming approach pattern into Israel. He's going to be coming from the area of Kuwait, that region, Bozra, of the Old Testament time. He will be coming from the east toward the west, and his foot will just touch the Mount of Olives. And that mount's going to split open. He's going to go through that eastern gate that we saw in that great second coming of his, and he will establish his kingdom. But his robe, says the Bible, will be splattered from the blood of his enemies. He will have put an end to the battle of Armageddon. The second coming of Jesus Christ. My friend, don't make a mistake in comparing the rapture of the church and the second coming as one event. They are at least 7 years apart from one another. One is very private. No one will know except the believer. The other is very public. The believers at that time and the world will know of his coming. One, you must be ready for because there's no signs. There's no indicators. The other has hundreds of prophetic indicators and warnings and signs. One says to wait for Christ. The other one says that you'll see the Antichrist appear first. One says that you must live for your faith, the rapture. The other one says what? You must die for your faith by persecution. We are studying this morning the events of the second coming. It is my prayer that none of us in this room experience the events of the second coming except of the fact that we're coming with Jesus himself. Do you hear what I'm saying? I pray for you that you have accepted Jesus Christ as your Lord and Savior, and you will escape the tribulation period as God has promised via or through what is called the rapture of the church.
3: 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And now, let's get back to today's message. Once again, here's Pastor Jack.
8: The second coming is compared to his first coming. How so? Well, look in Matthew 24. Just look at the verses preceding the chapter. Why did the disciples say to him, when will these things be? What a strange thing. Why do they take Jesus out to show him the buildings of the temple? Didn't he know the buildings of the temple? Of course. Didn't he grow up in that area? Sure. Why were the disciples saying, Jesus, we want to show you the things of the temple? They were a little unnerved. I'll tell you why. Look in Matthew chapter 23, verse 37. Let's just stay on the screen regarding our notes. But Matthew 23, 37 says, O Jerusalem, Jerusalem, the one who kills the prophets and stones those who are sent to her. How often I wanted to gather your children together as a hen gathers her chicks under her wings. But what does it say? You were not willing. And behold, your house. What house, everybody? The temple. The temple. Your temple has left you desolate. For I say to you, you shall see me no more till you say, blessed is he who comes in the name of the Lord. That's why the disciples said, hey, Lord, we want to show you the temple. You ever seen a little child when they're hurt or offended or busted or whatever, they try to make an immediate little amends? Have you ever seen them try to be real politically correct about some blunder that they've made? Did you do this? Hi, Daddy, I love you. I know you love me, sweetheart, but did you break the glass? I brought in your paper. Yeah, honey, that's good. That's not what we're talking about. Did you do that? I love you. You ever seen a child do that? You've done that. I've done that. Jesus says, I'm telling you, because of the rejection of Israel as me as Messiah in my first coming, your house will be left to you desolate. And you will not see me again until you say, blessed is he who comes in the name of the Lord. The disciples try to respond because they thought he was going to establish all that he's going to do in the second coming, that is, establish his political reign. They thought they could just kind of, oh, look at the temple. Isn't that wonderful? And Jesus is going to go on in other passages to tell them, I say to you, not one stone shall be left upon another. It's all going to be torn down. It shocked them. It shocked them. Listen, the first coming and the second coming are both to the nation Israel, and they are Jewish in their context. How so? Mark it down. By a literal physical arrival. The rapture of the church is not a physical arrival. It is an appearance in the atmosphere. 1 Thessalonians chapter 4, verses 13 through 18 is, and in your note-taking, don't confuse it. That's the rapture. But the second coming is a physical arrival to the earth, just as it was at his first coming. A physical arrival. Acts chapter 1, verse 9. Now, when he had spoken these things, that is Jesus on the Mount of Olives, they watched him, and he was taken up from them and received up into a cloud out of their sight. And while they looked steadfastly toward heaven as he went up, behold, two men stood by them in white apparel and said to them, Men of Galilee, why do you stand ye here gazing up into heaven? This same Jesus who was taken up into heaven, same Jesus who was taken up into heaven, will come again in like manner as you've seen him go up into heaven. What does that mean? The same Jesus that you've seen in physical form, physically arise from Israel, from this mount, the Mount of Olives, his same second coming will be to the Mount of Olives again. Just as you've bodily seen him leave, he will bodily return. This is so Jewish. In my car, I have a little yarmulke, you know. I think it's called a kippah. We should all have them on right now. I should have just thrown like frisbees out to you. Why? Because the second coming is so Jewish. From Revelation chapter 4, verse 2, all the way to the end of Revelation chapter 19, is all Jewish in context. You'll never understand the book of Revelation until you've read all of the Old Testament. That's why a lot of people say, well, I kind of stay out of that book. You know why you stay out of that book? First of all, you're ripping yourself off. It's the only book of the Bible, that is the book of Revelation, that says, I will bless all those who read this book and bless anybody who listens to its reading. So get blessed. Read the book of Revelation. Secondly, understand the Old Testament via the book of Revelation. It's very Jewish. Jesus says, you won't see me again until you say, blessed is he who comes in the name of the Lord. A true physical return of Christ. Revelation chapter 1, verse 7. Am I yelling? I'm excited. These things excite me really a lot. So I forgive me if I'm yelling. Behold, Revelation 1, 7. He is coming with clouds. Doesn't mean he's coming on a cloudy day. It means he's coming in glory. And every eye will see him. Is that true concerning the rapture? No. Even they who pierced him, Israel, and all the tribes of the earth will mourn because of him. Why? You see, the rapture is the blessed hope. The second coming is an awful, dreadful event. Even so, amen. I am the Alpha and the Omega, the beginning and the end, saith the Lord, who is, who was, who is to come, the Almighty. Who is the Almighty? The one who's coming on that dreadful and tremendous day when the tribes of the earth will mourn. Christian, you don't need to be afraid of the events of the second coming. In fact, by the end of this message, you're going to see that you're very involved in the second coming itself, but you'll be coming out of heaven with Christ. Now, maybe those you've shared the gospel with who have yet to receive Jesus Christ, or maybe they'll never receive Jesus Christ, God knows, they'll see these great horrific events. I believe these things are going to unfold in our lifetime. I believe the world is prepared now for the advent of this deceiver that brings peace to the world and who ushers in these events God does upon his head in judgment. In Jude chapter 1, verse 14, the scripture says, Behold, the Lord comes with 10,000 of his saints. The word actually in Greek is thousands upon thousands of his saints in a physical arrival to the earth, physically. Jude chapter 1, verse 14, you can circle that verse or write it down. And its corresponding passage is Revelation chapter 19. You can read that later. The second thing that we see this morning, so very important, is that his first coming is compared to a second by a marked physical arrival. Secondly, at a time of great unbelief. Now, listen to this. It will be a time of great unbelief. What kind of unbelief? Well, first of all, the tribulation period will be in full swing. And according to the Bible, there's going to be great religious activity, great religious fervor, more than ever around the world. Did you know that? It's going to be a very, very religious time. But does religion save you? He will come at a time of great unbelief in the world. The Bible speaks about it as being the great apostasy, or in Greek, apostasia, a great departure from the true faith. But listen, it's a departure from the true faith. That is, they have it presented before them. They don't lose their salvation. They never had it.

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4: 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Buttercup has this new trick, I should say. Or rather, she's tricking me. Hey, I am Katie Evans, and she has started more often, because this isn't brand new, but more often, seemingly purposely, getting her toys stuck under things and then needing me to get it. And I'm just like, girl, am I not giving you enough attention? What is it? She likes to get her tennis ball. Occasionally give her some tennis balls. She loves them. That's her favorite toy, but she will just destroy them, so she doesn't get them too often. But there's a baby gate between the downstairs and the upstairs, just as a physical barrier. I think she knows that she could move it if she really wanted to. She'd probably jump over it too, but it's just a physical barrier. Keep her downstairs or upstairs, wherever. She likes to get her ball stuck on the other side of it. She squishes it under. She also likes to put things under the coffee table. There's a little shelf that's about an inch off the ground or 2 inches off the ground. She likes to shove her toys under there and just look at me and cry. Like, excuse me, my toys, they're stuck. What happened? And it's like, girl, you did that to yourself. So I take the toys out. What does she do almost immediately? Starts trying to shove them right back under. Joke's on me, I guess.
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5: Being caught with your hand in the cookie jar. Well, I'm sure we all have. It's when we know that we're busted. I remember this one time I lit a M80 in an alleyway when I was a kid. Now, the M80s back then and the M80s today are a little different. These were more like half a stick of dynamite, okay? These things were much more gnarly than what they seem like they are today. But anyway, I took a fire extinguisher and I stuck it in there and I lit it, and this thing had an explosion that was unbelievable, and the fire extinguisher went straight up in the air. And I was waiting for it to come back. See, that was my problem. I was waiting for it to come back. And so I'm waiting and I'm waiting, and it finally hits. And then all of a sudden, this guy comes tearing out of his apartment and he's chasing me, and I'm taking off and I'm running with everything I got. And he's right behind me, and I can feel his hand kind of on my shoulder. And then I just stop and put the brakes on. Boom, he flew by. I'm thinking, this is good. I took off this way. He's back. He's on me again. I stop. He flies by again. I take off the other way. I couldn't brush this guy, man. He was too fast. So he grabs me and he's like, that's it, I'm with the FBI. And he flashes his badge. I'm like, oh no. And so we go and we're walking and we're walking and we're walking, and I'm like, where are you taking me? And he goes, we're supposed to be going to your house. I go, oh, I live over there. And so anyway, he takes me, knocks on the door. My dad comes to the door, and it's like, is your son? Yeah, I brought home by the FBI. I was like busted. I was caught red-handed, you could say. That's right. I was caught in the act as my parents looked at me asking that familiar question. What have you done? Okay. Maybe you can relate with me, or maybe you can relate with some of these other people who've been caught in the act also. Consider this one mom who was taken back when she saw her walls covered with a blue marker all over them. She quickly confronted her 3-year-old little girl, Katie, and Katie raised up her blue fingers, okay, and she pointed at her innocent 5-month-old little brother who can't even crawl yet and said, I think it was John John. Isn't it amazing? Even when we're caught in the act at the youngest of age, we still try to pass the buck. But my favorite was this guy who was fed up with the high gas prices. So he decided to steal some gas from siphoning it out of a parked motorhome. The only problem was he put his siphon hose in the wrong tank. Instead of the gas tank, it was the septic tank, which takes caught in the act to a whole new level. Somebody give that guy a breath mint. Anyway, we'll leave that to your imagination. But anyway, yes, we've all been caught in the act. I wonder what act you have been caught in. Well, today, as we pick up in our study through the book of Genesis, we're going to look at the very first child ever born. His parents, of course, were Adam and Eve, and his name was Cain. And for sure, he was caught in the act. We will see that Cain was a jealous and a bitter man. He also didn't want to listen to the voice of reason, for he was caught in the act by God himself. The odd thing is this: he was caught in the act before he committed the act. How is that? by the all-seeing eyes of the eternal God, who knows our thoughts before we think them. Well, today, we will consider 3 points in light of our title, Caught. Number one, a heart of anger. Number two, a voice of reason. And number three, a sin that snared. Let's look at our first point, a heart of anger, as we all read together. We'll start, of course, in Genesis chapter 4. We'll pick up in verse 1. It says, "Now the man had relations with his wife Eve, and she conceived and gave birth to Cain. And she said, 'I have gotten a man-child with the help of the Lord.' And again she gave birth to his brother Abel. And Abel was a keeper of the flocks, but Cain was a tiller of the ground. So it came about in the course of time that Cain brought an offering to the Lord of the fruit of the ground. And Abel, on his part, he brought of the firstlings of his flock and of their fat portions. And the Lord had regard for Abel and his offering, but for Cain and for his offering, he had no regard. So Cain became very angry and his countenance fell." Well, there's a lot there, so let's pull that apart for a second before we move forward. So it's obvious that Adam and Eve, you know, they figured out the birds and the bees, let's say, and they began having children. This was God's plan all along. That's why he commanded them back in Genesis 1:28. He said, "Be fruitful and multiply and fill the earth." So ladies, you could imagine being Eve. I mean, just imagine this and having the first baby. Okay, maybe Adam was telling her, "Hey, Eve, you're starting to get a little heavy there. You know, you got to lay off the burritos, you know." It's like, you know, maybe did they fully know what was happening there at first? I mean, maybe, you know, it's just like, "Hey, what's going on here? You know, you're getting ready to explode here." But you have to understand, Eve didn't have a mother. She didn't have someone to hold her hand and to tell her what was going to be coming upon her. No one to tell her what's going to happen next. Yet I'm sure God was giving them both wisdom somewhere along the line here on this little life that was moving and kicking inside of her. And I'm sure Eve must have had that feeling like every mother here knows when she considered, this is awesome. This is a life. It's inside of me. He's moving. And all of a sudden you have that thought of, how's he going to come out? It's like, this is probably going to hurt. But what a joy it was when it was over, as Eve looked into the eyes of the first baby ever born. And with great joy, she tells her husband, "I've gotten a man-child with the help of the Lord." What a joy that must have been. This wasn't like Adam exploring and discovering a new type of flower or a new piece of fruit in the garden or figuring out a new animal species. This was a piece of them, flesh of their flesh, bone of their bone here, a baby, a son, their son. And they continued having more babies, Cain's brother Abel and many, many more. And since man's penalty for eating of the forbidden fruit was to work, well, that's exactly how they brought their children up, to work. So these boys, they worked in their life. Abel became a shepherd while his older brother Cain became a farmer. Yes, we must work. It's just part of life. I wonder what kind of work you do. And in the midst of that work, I wonder what kind of a work ethic you have. Is it one that's hardworking and inspiring to those that are around you? Know this. As Christians, a good work mentality is an awesome way to witness Christ. It's an awesome way to show how much you love the Lord by working hard at your job. Unfortunately, though, some forget this and they replace it with, "What's the least amount I can do and still keep my job?" Or milking unemployment for as long as they can. Let's not forget what the Bible says to the believer. In 2 Thessalonians 3:10, it says, "If anyone will not work, neither let him eat." So it's not only to the believer, it's to the non-believer. We have all these welfare programs that seem to, you know, give out when people don't deserve it. And they just keep giving and giving and, "Well, let's give some more." And, you know, they were talking about some of the homeless shelters in New York. They've taken these 5-star hotels now and they've turned them over to homeless shelters now and all of these things. See, We need to help people that are down and out, and that's what the welfare program was originally started for. But the Bible says if a person isn't willing to work, neither should they eat. Not talking about someone that's handicapped, not talking about someone that's not able to work. We're talking about a healthy person who's able to work. If they're not willing to work, again, they shouldn't eat. But getting back to Cain and Abel, these brothers were raised in a godly home, obviously, by godly parents. Imagine their parents, Adam and Eve, used to literally walk with God in the Garden of Eden, the Garden of Paradise. The Bible says that God would come down in the cool of the day and hang out with them. Think of the stories that Adam and Eve could tell of their life before they ate of the forbidden fruit. And I'm sure that Cain and Abel, along with all their other brothers and sisters, and they must have had a lot, because I'm sure Eve was like Octomom here, and she's just pumping babies out. It's like, I mean, babies after babies. Here, have some more babies, you know. But I'm sure they had their fair share of family squabbles with all these kids, since they were born with sin natures, just like we are born. Yet at the same time, they were surrounded by God's creation. Think about the beauty. No animals had become extinct yet. Nothing was polluted, and global warming hadn't started at this point. Yes, they were taught to work. These children were taught how to worship, and they were taught how to give. Yes, part of worshiping is giving. It's offering. It's sacrifice. It's our time and our energy. So Cain and Abel came to worship the Lord, it says, and they brought along an offering. But the Lord didn't receive Cain's offering. And in verse 5, it says, Cain became angry and his countenance had fell. So it's like, so they both bring offerings. They were taught, obviously, to worship the Lord. They both brought offerings. The Lord says, oh, man, he really liked Abel's offering, but he didn't like Cain's offering. So Cain's all up in arms about this. And it says that his countenance fell. Now, that word countenance in the original Hebrew language means that his face had fallen. It just fell. Cain was now angry and he was disappointed. It's kind of like, huh? Yeah. And then, huh? What? So he's angry. He's disappointed. And now he's angry at his brother. This is the first recorded grudge of all humanity. Now, why again? Because God had no regard for his sacrifice. Now, why would God not accept his sacrifice? Why? Well, was it not good enough? Was it totally lacking? Well, we don't know. Why? Because we're not told exactly the reason. But if God didn't receive it, there was a reason. Trust me, God just doesn't do anything for no reason. Many times we want to judge, like, how could God do this? Or how could God do that? Well, who are you to judge God? It's like, you don't know what was behind what he did. It's so easy for us to say, well, I would never do that. Oh, as if you're more holy than God. Okay, you've got it all figured out. So obviously, there was something that was rotten in Denmark with this offering here. So again, we don't know what it is because we're not told. But what we do know is this, that all throughout the Bible, the heart of the matter is always the matter of the heart. Meaning it's not just what we give, it's how we give what we give. See, it all comes down to the motive of the heart that's behind the gift. Meaning we could give what appears to be a great gift. Others could look at you. They could commend you and pat you on the back for your wonderful gift. But God looks at our hearts. Why did we give what we give? Did we give only to be seen by others? Did we give only to get the pat on the back? Is that why we gave? You know, did we give possibly to get? Sometimes we give because we want something in return. We hear a lot of planting seed faith money from ministries that want to seem to take a vacuum suction to your wallet and pull it all out. So they will say, well, give to God your seed faith money and God will give it back to you tenfold. And guess what? God does give back when we give, but he gives back when we give from the right heart. See, when we give, we don't give to get. We give because God has commanded us to give. It's an act of obedience. It's like God says, this is what I've asked you to do. Therefore, if you do it in obedience to me with the right heart, then I will bless you immensely. So we can never understand when you're giving correctly with the Lord, you can never outgive God, ever. If it's given from that heart of purity, giving sacrificially, giving more than what's convenient. God says, oh, you know what? I like that. And because you've given much, I'm going to bless much. Listen to what Jesus said about the widow who gave all that she had. Let me read it to you in Luke 21:1. It says this, and Jesus looked up and he saw the rich putting their gifts into the treasury. Here comes the rich. Ka-ka, boom, man. Wow, did you see how much they put in there? Wow, did you see that wad of fat cash he put in there? And he saw a certain poor widow putting in two small copper coins. And he said, truly I say to you, this poor widow put in more than all of them. For they, out of their surplus or abundance, put into the offering. But she, out of her poverty, put in all that she had to live on. So here's the picture here. You got someone like, you know, you could have someone who's a multimillionaire or a billionaire, and they put in, oh, bam, $10,000. Okay, you think, whoa, $10,000. Well, in relation to how much they have, it's like putting in a half a penny. But here's this woman who, this is all she has. Like, she's maybe not going to eat that day now because she put in all she had. And so it's like, well, Lord, this is all I have, but I give it to you. And if I have to not eat today, I don't eat. So she gave all that she had, everything she had. So Jesus is just making a point here. It's like when we sacrificially give, number one, he notices. He notices. He sees everything. Nothing happens under the sun that he doesn't see. So let me ask you, when we give to the Lord, of your time, of your resources, how much are you giving of that? Do you give what's left over to the Lord? Do you give that which really cost you nothing? See, it's not just in our financial giving, it's also in our time. I think about how much we've been able to accomplish here at Core Church in the short time that we've been a church here in Los Angeles. And I think about how many people have sacrificially given not only of their resources, but of their time and serving here. You know, every single thing that we do around here, all the worship people up here, it's like, did we not have a wonderful time of worship? Well, these people are volunteering their gifts and their talents. You know, the people that are helping us in the parking lot are helping park the cars with their gifts and talents. The people that are running the camera that's pointed on me right now. So when I go over here, the camera, is it following? Oh, it's following. Okay. And then I come back over here. It's following. These are people that are serving. The people that are doing the quality of the sound right now. The people that are mixing. The people that turn the lights on. The people that run the different videos on the different songs. I mean, you know, there's someone comes in and turns there's a God in heaven that loves you sign on. You know, there's someone that turns the light on the cross. Although, is that on? Maybe it's not on. Anyway, well, he didn't come today. See what happens? You get that one guy, does he show up and the cross is not lit up? Okay, see? So, but the point is, it's like when we do it as unto the Lord, it's like it's a joy. It's not work, it's joy. And you're able to serve him with that heart of joy. Know this, when God gives to us, does he not always give his best? Does he not always give his own? I mean, he came down and he gave his own life on the cross to die for us, to buy us back from the impending judgment that we were all going to face for our sins. We, as Christians, you know, our very lives should be a witness of that. The Bible says in 1 Peter 4:11, whoever speaks, let him speak as it were of the utterances of God. So if I'm going to take time to speak, I want to speak words that will encourage you and uplift you from the Word of God. He goes on to say, whoever serves, let him do so as by the strength which God supplies. You know, I think about when we're all running full strength here and we have our children's ministry and all of these things going and everyone's serving. You know, on a good Sunday when everything's going, you know, outside of all this whole COVID thing and everything, I mean, we have like 100 servers that are serving between all three services on Sunday. And it's like all those people doing it as by the strength which God supplies, so that in all things God may be glorified through Jesus Christ, to whom belongs glory and dominion forever and ever. See, so God is glorified. So if we're, you know, here and we're ministering the gospel and people are making commitments to Christ, or people are being encouraged in their walking relationship with Christ, it's not just because of me up here preaching. It's because of all the people that it takes to pull the whole service together. The music, the sound, the lighting, the cameras, the video, all of these things, because it's all together working for the goal of what? Of honoring God, of worshiping Him. We have people watching our live stream from California all the way to the East Coast, New York, Baltimore, Delaware, you know, Florida, you know, Tennessee, Arkansas, you know, Alabama. We have people watching all over the United States. And so it matters. We're able to encourage and uplift people. Right now, with people watching online, we have ladies in the back that are communicating with people that are watching online. So people can watch online, they can actually type in, and they can communicate with someone here from our church, which is back there, communicating with them and maybe praying for them and what have you. These are all volunteers. Now, when Abel came with his offering to the Lord, he gave, obviously, his best. Man, he put his best out there. He gave it all, and he gave it with a pure heart. And guess what God did? He blessed him for it. Hebrews 11:4 says, by faith, Abel offered to God a better sacrifice than Cain. He put thought into it. He put effort into it. He had his heart into it. Now, what made it better exactly? Well, we're not told what made it better. But one thing we do know is this. He just simply gave his best to the Lord. He gave it his all. It was something that he put his whole heart into. Yet again, Cain obviously didn't. It was a polar opposite of that. Maybe Cain felt like he had to give something, like, all right, here comes the offering basket. All right, guilt trip, whatever. And it's just like, you know, when you give reluctantly like that, or you give selfishly, you know, you're better off just not to give. This is why here at Core Church, we don't put a lot of emphasis on giving. We always give you the opportunity at every service. We receive an offering at every service, and we give you that opportunity. But if you don't want to give, don't give. You know, we're not sitting here and installing little, you know, pocket cams on each chair. You know, what's in your wallet? It's like, you know, it's like, it's not any of our business. You know, as a pastor, I'm here and I'm called to teach you that as God's people, we are called to give. We are called to give. But I am not called to force you to give. I am not called to guilt trip you to give. I am not called to beg you to give. I am just called to give you the opportunity to give. But see, again, Cain, maybe he felt like he had to give. Maybe his heart just simply wasn't into it. Some Bible scholars believe that he should have purchased a lamb from his brother Abel, since it appears that the first sacrifice that was made by God, it was made in the Garden of Eden. Remember that sacrifice? Because when Adam and Eve sinned, what did God do? God came down in the garden. They were both hiding. And he said, well, why are you hiding? Well, because we're naked. Oh, yeah? Well, who told you you were naked? Did you eat of the tree I told you not to eat of? It's the woman that you gave me. Okay, so that's how it all started. And so God says, you know, or the Bible tells us that God covered them with animal skins. So that means that an animal had to die. And so there was a sacrifice made for their sin. You know, the Bible tells us without the shedding of blood, there is no forgiveness of sin. So maybe he should have went and got an animal from his brother Abel and made a blood sacrifice for his sins. Who knows? Or maybe he was thinking, wait a second, why should I give up of what is mine? What are you talking about? I did all the work here. I'm the farmer. I harvested the field. Why should I give of my labor to God that I worked for, not recognizing that it was God that gave him the ability to work.
4: That is all the time we have for today's message. Thank you so much for joining us. 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
6: 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Happy September to everyone out there. Hey there, I am Katie Evans. Thanks so much for tuning in and joining me here. All right, we are going to start this month off with some prayer, with some good goals. We are doing this together. If you haven't set a goal for yourself, or you're like, what are you talking about? Every month I like to set some goals for myself to better myself. I'll share a little bit about those later, but set some goals for yourself. We are becoming the best versions of ourselves each and every day here. And I can be praying for you if you head on over to the station website, enter the keyword prayer. It's going to redirect you. Pray for some others who have submitted their prayer requests and submit yours as well. I am ready. September is full of birthdays, people I love in my life. Hopefully you've got some fun things coming up this month. Maybe it'll cool down. It's Southern California, though. September is basically still summer. Yeah, even though fall starts at the end of September, officially, according to the calendar. But hey, hang with me. We are going to have a stellar September, and it starts right now.
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15: When we release a loved one, when we release a child into trusting the Lord, you know, we're releasing them to the Lord. We're not releasing them to a cliff to fall over. We need to mentally have this picture. We are releasing them into the arms of God, and that's the safest place for any person to be. Now, will we always get the outcome that we want? Absolutely not. But regardless, we can't control the outcome anyways.
14: That's insight from Lisa Turkhurst, who's our guest today again on Focus on the Family with Jim Daly. And we're glad you've joined us. I'm John Fuller.
16: You know, John, it's great to have Lisa back. Every time it's just like wisdom, wisdom, wisdom. And she's lived, you know, a life of observation, I would say. You know, last time we talked about fear and control, and we're going to continue that discussion today. It was so good and has application for each and every person, because in this life, in our sinful nature, fear, which the Lord does not want us to live in, leads to unhealthy control issues. And I would say, you know, many of the marital problems that we see here at Focus on the Family that we help at Hope Restored, our marriage intensive, much of it is rooted in this area of fear and control. And I'm so grateful she's written the book that we can talk about today, and I just want to get on with it.
14: Yeah, yeah, and that book is called Making Peace with What I Can't Control. Find relief from the exhaustion of overthinking, trying to fix others, and wanting to figure it all out.
16: Hey, hang on, John. The phones are ringing off the hook.
14: Don't miss out on your opportunity.
16: Come on.
14: Contact us today if you want to get a copy of the book. And, by the way, download the broadcast app that we have so you don't have any fear about missing out on what Lisa shared last time.
16: We covered a lot of material last time, but we're going to roll into continuing to get to this issue of fear and control and all that. Let's go back and kind of talk about the common fears that often lead to control, because we didn't get to that list. And I'll read them again, and I want you to highlight a couple. But fear of rejection, abandonment, or not being loved. So these are the things in our, a lot of times in our childhood, that we experience that set up our attitudes and our emotional response.
15: And even our perceptions of present day things we're going to face. We will pull from these previous feelings, and they may go all the way back to unhealed things in our childhood or even experiences that we had throughout our adulthood. But boy, rejection's a big one.
16: And abandonment. I mean, that can, in a marriage, that can be some, the other spouse is working late and you catastrophize that into, what are they doing? They're not wanting to spend time with me. And they're actually working on a project that the boss said, could you get this done by the time you leave tonight? So some of that is like that, right? And because of those wounds as a child, you're making it as something it's not.
15: Yeah, I think one of the greatest fears that we have as humans is emotional suffering. And certainly the fear of loss ties right into that as well. I tell a story in the book about one of my dearest friends. Her name is Leah. She has worked side by side with me on every book project that I've done for, it seems like, eons, truly. But because we're so close and we're working together all the time, we process a lot of life. I tell a story about Leah losing her father to brain cancer. And he went from being this vibrant, healthy, strong man to finding out he had a brain tumor. And then the decline and deterioration, it was shocking. It definitely impacted her, and the grief was enormous. So Leah had one son by the time her father passed, and then she since had another daughter. And she came to me and she said, I think there's this area of controlling that has been really troublesome to my marriage. And that is that I always want to make every choice for my kids to make sure that they are healthy. And, you know, I watched my father deteriorate and I don't want that in my children. And so it's caused some tension between her and her husband. So we were processing this and I asked her a very important question. I said, Leah, are you trying to keep your kids healthy or are you trying to prevent cancer? Because trying to keep your kids healthy, that is a responsible thing to do. Trying to prevent cancer is impossible. You can do all that you can do to set your children's health up for success, but ultimately you cannot control whether or not they ever get, you know, a diagnosis of cancer. And I think that helped open her brain to that fine line between being responsible, feed your kids healthy food, do what you need to do to keep them healthy, but not be so controlling where you take it into hyperdrive trying to prevent cancer, because at the end of the day, that's not going to be possible.
16: Yeah, and that's a good example of how to deal in a healthy way with something that could be unhealthy. Mm-hmm. How did, I mean, what was her first response, if you can recall? I mean, how did she, was she defensive or?
15: No, she wasn't, because I asked her a very important question at first. Are you open to a thought? And anytime we're going to share something that could step on somebody's toes, you just ask, you know, are you open to a thought? And she said, yes, I am. And so I asked her that profound question, you know, are you trying to keep your kids healthy? Are you trying to prevent cancer? And it really, really impacted on a very practical level the way that she's now interacting with her family. It was life-changing to her. It's not a perfect science, of course. Does she sometimes still step into, you know, trying to prevent cancer? Of course she does. But because she's aware of it, it has drastically improved the environment of her home. And I think that's the secret. It's not to do this right all the time, but it's to get it right while there is still time to provide a healthier environment for us and our loved ones.
16: Yeah, that is so good. In that regard, you were up in one of those alpine slide rides. We have plenty of them here in Colorado, actually. Come visit them. But it's what they do in the summertime, and you get into this metal, I don't know what you'd call it, car.
14: Yeah, kind of a roller coaster car.
16: Yeah, and you ride down the ski slopes, and you do it at a fast pace. But you learned something in that, kind of that little lesson of how to surrender.
15: That's right. And it was a painful lesson, truly. So my friend Joy really wanted to ride the mountain coaster. I was very timid. And I thought, I don't want to ride the mountain coaster. I've never wanted to ride a mountain coaster. I don't have that on my bingo card. And I'm looking at the mountain coaster and I'm like, I'm not even sure this thing is 100% safe. So I would prefer not. I can find other things to do to have a lot of fun. I don't need that. But she was like, come on, you can do it with me. You can do it with me. And then she finally said, we'll ride on it together. I said, okay. So we get up and, you know, have you ever been in a situation where things are unfolding, but it takes your brain a minute to catch up before all of a sudden you realize it's kind of too late. My brain didn't catch up on time. That's what happened. They strapped Joy in her seat, ushered me to the front of the car. Basically, I am sitting on the front of the car. They put a seatbelt across me and then the thing goes. And I realize I'm in a terrible position. I was trying to control. And instead, now I have put myself in the worst position possible. I'm strapped to the front of this. The thing starts going. The operator looks at Joy and says, do not hit the brake unless there's an object in front of you. And Joy and I are both rule followers. And so she never hit the brake. And we went so fast because
16: velocity.
15: The weight of two of us on the car made us go even faster. And never hitting the brake, we screamed so loud. We had friends on the other side of the mountain and they could hear us and identify that it was Joy and Lisa screaming. And at first I was screaming like for my life, like help me, help me. Like I was so unwell. But about three quarters of the way into the ride, I thought, all that's doing is wearing my voice out. Like, nobody's coming to save us. No, there is, until we get through this, we cannot get off this. We cannot get around this. We cannot get above this. We've got to get through this. And I stopped screaming. And I just kind of surrendered to the process. And we did get through it. You know, one of the most powerful prepositions in all of the Bible, as my friend Dr. Joel Munamali says, is the word through. We have to sometimes just go through. The children of Israel had to go through the wilderness. Jesus had to go through the cross. Sometimes we are going to be in situations where there is absolutely nothing we can do. We are strapped to the front of a situation that is going to barrel through what is going to barrel through, and we have to get through it. But in the process of getting through it, if we white knuckle it, resist it, scream at the top of our lungs, we can certainly make that the way we get through it. Or we can realize, ultimately, I don't have control. Ultimately, I've got to surrender this. And what I would say is surrender it to the Lord. And the roller coaster eventually came to a stop, unstrapped myself, got off, and I declared, I'll never do that again. So, you know, but in the middle of it, there was nothing I could do to control. And I thought, this is what it feels like. This is what it feels like to have absolutely no control. And guess what? I survived.
16: And we pay money to do that. That's
15: I did
16: crazy.
15: Pay money. That's a very important thing. I think Joy actually paid money for it, too.
16: You know, what's interesting with that. Think of life circumstances, whatever they might be, and the operator whispering that, the Lord whispering to us, don't use the brake. Wow.
15: Mm.
16: Whatever you do, don't use the brake. Mm-hmm. I've got you. Mm-hmm. That's a challenge.
15: It's such a challenge. It really is. And let me tell you, if I could have reached that brake, I would have hit it myself.
16: Yeah.
15: But I couldn't reach the brake. I couldn't even have a conversation with Joy. It was too loud, too fast. I mean, there was literally nothing I could do. Yeah.
14: This is Focus on the Family with Jim Daly, and our guest today is Lisa Turkhurst. 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
16: Lisa, I'm thinking of a book that Focus published with Dr. Ken Wilgus. The title is hilarious. It's Feeding the Mouth That Bites You, How to Emancipate Teenagers into Adulthood. And it kind of fits with this. But he explained to me, and I'm going to paraphrase, so Ken, if I'm doing this inappropriately, let me know. But he said a lot of his therapy time as a counselor is spent helping parents more so understand the moment they're in, because they tend to linger in that control, like you said, the healthy control of raising a young child, but they still have those attributes in the teen years. And he said, that's the biggest mistake a parent is making. You know, you let your later teen decide if they're going to go to church. Really? Ken, are you serious? Because you know the answer is most likely going to be maybe not. But he's saying, let them fail at home rather than go off to college or whatever they're going to do and totally get untethered to good habits, good biblical characteristics, etc. Mm-hmm. But you got to be strong enough, courageous enough to let them fail. Mm-hmm. And it's better that they fail in your home. That's kind of the genesis. But he said most of the therapy is undoing a parent's thought and helping a child be able to express themselves, which is kind of what you're saying.
15: Yeah. And let me fully acknowledge that I know how hard this is. And it sounds good when we're recording a broadcast.
16: Right.
15: Practical everyday living. Sometimes we're going to do this right and sometimes we're going to get it wrong. The secret is to recognize when we've gotten it wrong, when we've stepped over and tried to not only manage ourselves, but manage their life as well, is to catch it quickly and to go and acknowledge hey, I have stepped over into control mode and, you know, I love you. I want the best for you. It's not an excuse, but that is the truth. And guess what? Now I'm ready to say the script to you.
16: Yeah.
15: Okay.
16: So good.
15: Your choice. Okay.
16: Yeah.
15: You see, I think we cross the line again from being responsible to being controlling the minute that I don't stop at just sharing my wisdom, but I expect someone else's choices to line up with my desires.
16: That's it. That's the difference. And that's exactly what he's getting at. And that's where you end up in trouble. So let's make sure we understand what's mine and what's yours. Whoever that other person is, your spouse, your child, your friend, how do you know what's genuinely yours to own and what is theirs to own?
15: Mm-hmm. So if I can't own it, I can't control it. So here's the thing. I tell a story in the book about a loved one that had been struggling with addictions. And certainly in the world of addictions, control is a really big factor at play. So my loved one had been struggling with addictions, and I had gotten so in tune with their struggle that one night I woke up and it was like 2 o'clock in the morning and I sat straight up in bed gasping. And I'm like, they're in trouble. They're doing something they're not supposed to be doing. Now, we didn't live in the same household, but it was someone I cared a lot about. And so we had Find My on our phone. And so I checked their location. And sure enough, 2 a.m., they're driving around. And I thought, there's no reason to be driving around at 2 a.m. And I literally got in my car. And I want you to hear where I'm crossing the line now. Mm-hmm. I got in my car and I drove to find them. They went through an all-night drive-through. I went to that drive-through, I was able to catch up to them, and I pulled my car beside theirs, told them to pull over. They refused. Mm-hmm. I parked my car. I went and I stood my body in front of their vehicle and said, you cannot drive until you pull over and take a breathalyzer test. And it had become such an overwhelming situation that I carried a breathalyzer test in my glove compartment. And so I eventually got them to pull over, and eventually they took the breathalyzer test, and eventually I talked them into letting me drive them home. But I will tell you, after I dropped them off, I drove home. I walked up my sidewalk at 3 a.m. and I thought, what am I doing? This is not sustainable. This is not sustainable. And in the end, this isn't helping. Is that an extremely painful realization? Yes. But what I was doing was I was not only doing my part, I was doing their part. And I felt like it was my duty to prevent bad things from happening. And so I became a rescuer to the nth degree. And in the end, did all of my rescuing efforts ever cause them to turn around? No. I rescued and rescued and rescued and rescued, but it's kind of like pulling a loved one off a train track. If they're continuing to crawl back up on that train track and the train is barreling closer and closer and closer, every single time when you climb back on the train track and you pull them off and you pull them off and you pull them off, eventually you're going to crawl up on the train track chasing them once again, and the train's going to run over you both.
16: Yeah. I mean, and it's, you know, I know a story where someone did engage their adult child, young adult, 20-something, and they did that exact thing, and it actually... the outcome was a more positive outcome, that was an action that arrested the child's behavior and they got help. And so it is, you know, you never know, but just like you're looking at those things, but you've got to know your motivation, and only you can know your motivation.
15: Like, that's
16: how
15: right.
16: far can I do this? How long can I do this? And, you know, that is such a personal thing, but the warning is what we're wanting parents to
15: Absolutely.
16: Hear or friends to hear.
15: And look, you can be a support. You can be the parent. You can be their greatest prayer warrior. You can put resources in front of them so that they can try to get the help they need. But at the end of the day, they have to make that
16: yeah,
15: choice.
16: That is so true, especially for addictions.
15: Yeah.
16: Lisa, let me ask you, you have a great story about giving a very precious treasure to a stranger on an airplane, somebody named Ron. Mm-hmm. Describe what happened and then what happened over the years.
15: So I got an airplane one day, and this was 25 years ago. And I was very tired, so I prayed a selfish prayer. Lord, let me be the only one on my row because I'm so tired. I've been speaking
16: I like that prayer.
15: At a retreat all weekend, and I was all talked out. So I sat down, and at first I was the only one on my row. And I was like, oh, thank you, Lord. And then right before the plane doors closed, they let one last person on the airplane. It was a man named Ron. I came to know his name because he came to sit right beside me. And I was like, oh.
16: And he wanted to talk.
15: Well, I wasn't sure at first. So I decided I'm going to pull out my Bible. So either that will make him not talk to me, or if we do talk, I'm going to steer the conversation to something that I want to talk about, and that's the Lord. So he sat down, and at first he didn't say anything. And then he leaned over as we got into the flight. And he goes, so you're just going to like sit there and read the Bible? And I looked at him and I said, yes, I think the Bible's very interesting. What do you know about the Bible? And he's kind of fumbled with his answer a bit, letting me know he knew some facts about God, but he didn't have a personal relationship with the Lord. And then he started asking me questions about the Bible. And so first they were kind of easy. I was able to answer them. And then I started lifting up emergency prayers to the Lord, like, help me find these answers, Lord, you know, and I'm going all over the Bible and reading him different scriptures. And in the middle of all of that, the Lord said to me, just really pressed on my heart, Lisa, give this man your Bible. And so while I'm still witnessing to this man, I start having an argument with God. I'm like, God, this is my Bible. This is my tear-stained, highlighted, written in. My kids have drawn pictures in this. This is my Bible. But that is a good suggestion. I'll go home. I'll buy him a Bible. I'll highlight some verses, package it up, get his address, send it to him. Go, God. And I continued to talk to Ron. But the Lord was just crystal clear, putting it on my heart, give this man your Bible. So eventually I closed my Bible. I put the Bible on Ron's lap. And I said, I think you're supposed to have my Bible. And he looked at me very shocked. And he said, why would you give what is obviously a treasured possession to a complete stranger? Why would you do that? I said, well, I have to be honest. I don't really want you to have my Bible.
16: That was good.
15: But something that I've learned is in the midst of all of eternity, sometimes God pauses in the midst of all of this to touch the heart of one person. And Ron, I believe God's paused for you today. And so he took the Bible. He told me he would read it. And then the plane landed. We exchanged business cards. He took the Bible and got off the plane. And I remember thinking, oh, Lord, can I chase him down to make sure he doesn't throw it away in the nearest airport trash can? And the Lord was crystal clear. Like, no, anything you release into my hands, and this is what I felt like the Lord was saying, anything you release to me will never truly be gone.
16: Wow.
15: And I remember just kind of feeling that in my heart, hearing it from the Lord. And then a couple weeks later, I get a call from Ron. I was at my office. He called and he said, you are never going to believe what's happened to me. I went home and I took a week off from work to read that Bible. I acted like, yeah, of course, that's what we all do. But inside, I'm like, what?
16: Whoa.
15: And I never heard from Ron again. Mm-hmm. And then fast forward 24 years later, I was on tour in San Antonio, a little city outside of San Antonio. And three women came and found one of my assistants and said, is there any way we could meet Lisa? Because we want to tell her the rest of the story if she remembers the Bible that she gave away on that plane. Of course I remembered. And so we brought them backstage and it was Ron's sister, a good family friend, and Ron's daughter.
16: Yeah.
15: And they shared with me the rest of the story that Ron wound up giving his heart to the Lord. Mm-hmm. And he wound up leading his entire family to Christ. And then the daughter pulled out the Bible and she'd brought it with her. The Bible that I thought I'd never see again. And she pulled it out and she said, you know, a few years ago, my dad passed away very suddenly. And the greatest treasure he left me was your Bible that you'd given him. And she opened it up and I could see my handwriting all throughout the Bible. I could see Ron's handwriting from all those years all throughout the Bible. And then when Ron passed away, I could then see his daughter's handwriting all through the Bible. And, you know, that Bible story, it revisited my life at a time where I was really struggling. God, are you here? God, do you hear my prayers? Are you in control? And you know, God didn't have to do that. He didn't have to bring that Bible back 24 years later. Now, of course, I told the daughter she has to keep the Bible. But just the fact that I held it again and I heard the rest of the story, only God could do that.
16: Yeah.
15: And it reminded me so powerfully, God really is in control. God really does care about us. God really is working behind the scenes in ways that we will never, ever know all the details of. And most importantly, it truly, truly is a fact that whatever we release into the hands of God is never truly gone. It is safe to surrender that which is outside of our control to the Lord and let the Lord do what only He can do. We need to do our part, and then we have to leave the rest to God. We need to stop carrying weight that was never ours, that was never meant for us to carry.
16: Yeah. Wow.
15: Because it's really hard to enjoy your life when you're trying to control everything and everyone in your life.
16: Won't be joyful.
15: It will not be joyful. Mm-hmm. And so the choice is, It's not that we're going to get it right all the time, but the choice is to get it right right now while there is still time to, instead of dreading your life, start enjoying your life and start surrendering to God that which is outside of your control.
16: Lisa, so good. So, so good. Thank you for being with us. This was powerful. And I hope for the listeners that this is striking a chord for you. If you're living there and you're trying to do the right thing for everybody, it may be time to assess that and look at obedience rather than living in fear and control. Lisa, again, thanks for being with us.
15: You're so welcome.
16: And if that's where you're at, get in touch with us. 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
4: 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I had to break out my checkbook recently. Hey, I am Katie Evans, and my actual physical checkbook. I had to dig around. I knew it was in a drawer. I found it in my office. Had to write that check because I needed to get this bill paid, and it was my tax guy. You know, family friend, and they always send the bill in like July. They're like, hey, been a couple months, here you go. And I was like, all right. And I kept calling, like, we just kept missing each other. And I was just like, you know what? I'll call the office. They were like, send a check, you can mail it. I was like, okay, not a problem. Absolutely. Well, had to dig it out, and I did, but this is the same. I think I've had this checkbook since I opened my checking account in like high school. You know, they gave you a pack of like three checks or something. Yeah, I think this is finally my last checkbook. But yeah, I don't write checks very often. I think more often than not, I need it for like a voided check. You know, like if you're setting up a new retirement account or something. Anyway, I found it, so that's good.
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1: Welcome back to Touch My Life. This is Pastor Cherry. I'm glad to share the living word of God with you. We've been studying the book of Ephesians, and we talked last time about what does spirituality look like? What does it look like to be a spiritual person? Singing, making melodies in your heart, so on and so forth. I want to move on now and talk about submission. I want to talk about this verse, verse 21 of chapter 5, which talks about submitting to one another. Now, many people think that this refers to the husband and wife, but we're going to get in a good understanding of where this passage falls in the text. But there's something unique I learned about this. This is going to talk about how you treat others, how you treat yourself, and how you treat God. This real walk of ours makes impact in the world. But here's something that got me. If you're being treated a bad way right now, is it possibly because you have treated someone that way previously? Think about it. Let's go back to Ephesians chapter 5, verse 21.
2: We're going to be studying the book of Ephesians again tonight, chapter 5, and we may the end of chapter 5, and hopefully we'll get into the beginning of chapter 6. That will be our final chapter for this particular book. This Tuesday night class has inspired me so in so many ways that I've been encouraged to do the work as well. So it's honing me in on the areas I'm supposed to take over, my conquest like Joshua. I'm supposed to take over these areas. And tonight we're going to look at Ephesians 5 and 6. And here is what I want you to understand. We're going to talk about how to live with people we spend significant amounts of time with. How to live with people we spend significant amounts of time with. I think you'll find this lesson really refreshing. I think you'll find this challenging, and I think you'll find it helpful. Now, remember, we started out this lesson discussing how we've been brought into this new family. We've received this inheritance. We've got a new name. We're part of a brand new family. And the issue at hand is we don't know how to walk in this new life. So that's the struggle, and that's the issue, that we don't know how to walk in this new life. So we've got to be careful in understanding how to do that. And so this is what these lessons are teaching us. So we learned two or three weeks ago, we started off learning how to walk with other people, walking in love and walking in as children of light. And then thirdly, we learned how to walk circumspectly, and that was how to deal with ourselves. So we were learning how to deal with ourselves. Now tonight we're going to learn how to deal with, we're going to end up on how to deal with ourselves and with others, and then we're going to go into how to deal with people we spend the most time with, like family, spouses, husbands, children, fathers, mothers, bosses, employees, places that you spend a significant amount of time with. So we mentioned before that Ephesians 5 was about controlling others and trying to get the control back. So I want to mention this to you, and I want you to pay attention to this. I think this is going to be very helpful in terms of understanding controlling others. Is best served when controlling yourself. Controlling others is best served when controlling yourself. So if in fact you are trying to get a better handle on dealing with others like family members, jobs, others around you, the best way to approach that is to get a handle on yourself first, all right? get a handle on yourself first. One of the reasons, now this is very good, so listen carefully. One of the reasons I believe that God says love him and love others as we love ourselves is because how we love ourselves is directly related to how we will treat others. They are related, okay? So how we deal with ourselves is directly related to how we will deal with others. Listen to this carefully. Understanding self is understanding others, and understanding others is understanding self. I'll say that again. Understanding self is understanding others, and understanding others is understanding self. So the Bible makes it clear in terms of issuing a commandment that says that the commandment, the full commandment of the law is summed up in this, that you shall love the Lord your God with all your heart, your mind, your soul, and your strength, and to love your neighbor as you love yourself. So notice, love your neighbor as you love yourself. And we're going to see this tonight. We're going to see this tonight that you love somebody else as you do something else. There's always a reference point for how you treat somebody. There is no such thing in the terms of, in biblical aspect of God's love for other people, of treating someone some way without it ricocheting or boomeranging back to where you have treated someone else. It's all connected. So this concept of understanding sort of to some degree, you know, do unto others as you would have them do unto you. Right. Because it is related to you know, how someone else treats you, and how you treat someone else is related to how you treat yourself or how you want yourself to be treated. There is no isolated treatment of anyone. Everything, everybody in the body of Christ is connected. So the lesson tonight is very clear to help us understand that when we love other people, or when we relate to other people, as we understand these other people, it's directly related to ourselves, that we are all interconnected. And in this family of God, he says, listen, we're all blood. We're all family. So don't do your sister the way you don't want yourself. You don't want it done to you. Don't treat your neighbor or your brother like you wouldn't want to be treated. All right. So the third aspect I said, seeking to understand God is to understand all. So seeking to understand God is to understand all. So if you seek to understand God, then you will understand self. You will understand others. You will understand him. You will understand family. You will understand bosses. You will understand enemies, etc. Because the Lord knows how to superimpose himself as he can be your father. He can be your brother. He can be your discipliner. He can be your friend. He can be your family member. He can be so many different dynamics. He can even be to you a chastener, which you might see as an enemy per se, meaning that he disciplines you. But nonetheless, I said understanding self is understanding others, and understanding others is understanding self. But understanding God is understanding all. All right, tracking. This is going to be the basis for this lesson tonight. We're talking about getting this control back, understanding where the control lies. And we're going to understand that controlling others is best served when controlling ourselves. So take a look at yourself and analyze what's going on with you. How do you feel about you? What's happening with you? Are you okay? What's going on inside of you? Because if you're not cool with you, you're not going to be cool with other people. And that's just clear. So you're not going to do well with others if you're not doing well with yourself. And if you're not doing well with others, it's likely because you're not doing well with yourself. So if you are doing well with yourself, then you're going to be better off with other people. As I've said before, domestic violence, a lot of the domestic violence happens because people are not happy with themselves. And they beat people and act out in different ways because they don't know how to remedy the ills that they are feeling and the pains of their own life. So they don't want to, take the step to do the work necessary to correct their issue. So they fail in so many ways. All right, let's go to the next slide then, and let's look at how we are to walk. We said we are to walk in three ways. Number one, we are to walk in love, and we are to walk as children of light, and we are to walk circumspectly. In terms of looking at yourself, walk circumspectly. We said that that means to walk diligently, intentionally, with precision, cautious, guarded, not frivolously or without aim, with a well-roundedness, with an eye that looks in all directions. It is the life of structure. It is the concept of being on point. Yes, it is like a sharpened pencil, a razor's edge that has been sharpened for the task. So we understand that our lives must be lived intentionally. And we talked about this, and I've been really, really focusing on this one. I call it living 360, this whole looking around and looking at life from every angle, not just what's ahead of you, but what's on side of you, what's behind you, what's above you, what's beneath you. Understanding that concept is very powerful. Let's transition into this passage. Let's transition into the last, the verse 21 was submit to one another in the fear of God. It is submit to one another in the fear of God. When this is not, a lot of people use this verse to refer to husband and wife, but still talking about this whole concept of being spirit filled. We're talking about not being controlled by wine. And so here's where the concept again comes in, controlling yourself. Controlling yourself by letting God control you. Controlling yourself is letting God control you, which then allows you to do what verse 21 says, submit yourselves to one another. Submit yourselves to one another. So, and this is then in the fear of the Lord. So we want to submit ourselves to one another in the fear of the Lord, out of reverence and honor for God. So you're going to submit. Now, tonight's lesson is going to focus on submission, all right? Or you could say be subject to. The term submit or subject, the first part of it is sub, S-U-B, which means to get under. It means to get under someone else. So when the text says submit to one another, here's what I'm doing. Now we're still talking about others. We're not talking about husband and wife yet. We're talking about others in the Lord as we are trying to gain control of ourselves and better relationships with others in this family. The Bible says, do what? Submit to one another. So go under them. And by going under them, what are you doing? You're giving them higher preference. By going under them, you give them higher preference. Now, here's the reciprocity of it. It says submit to one another. So be subject to one another. So in other words, it goes back and forth. It's like, okay, one time you go under and you give them the higher realm. And then this person, your brother or sister, goes under the next time. And then you allow them to experience the higher realm. So you're subject to one another. You're subject. But here's what I want you to understand. Nobody is doing this. Listen to this. Nobody is going up over. Nobody's trying to take power and go higher. Your move, listen to this carefully. According to the scripture, your move in dealing with anyone else in a troubling situation or in a relational situation, your first move is always sub. Dive, dive, dive, dive, dive. Listen. So when you talk about, so listen carefully. When I say the way to control others is by controlling yourself, what I'm actually saying is to actually be the one with greater honor is to actually go low. So the Bible is filled with opposites. Okay. The Bible says the first will be last, right? He talks about the wise are actually fools, but the fools are actually the simple are actually the ones he calls and he uses. So he calls the weak strong and the strong actually weak. So when you see this parallel, when you see God saying go low, he's actually saying you're taking the higher road. That's what's actually happening. By being subject to somebody else in the body of Christ, he's saying, look, you're actually doing the right thing. So instead of thinking, oh, I'm gonna get him. Oh yeah, I'm gonna get him. Oh, and try to crush him down. Oh, I'm gonna get him and no, he says, do this. Go down and let them have the preferred tier. Very powerful. It will help you, I guarantee you. So don't sit at the table. Don't sit at the table in an argument with this standoff like this. It's not going to go anywhere. There's no control there. There's no power for God to actually do what he wants to do. Let me say this. God cannot work where there is duality. And we're going to see this in a minute. Talked about the family becoming one. He said in earlier in Ephesians, the two shall become one. We're going to see this between husband and wife. The two shall become one. God cannot be powerful and potent in the earth realm where there is obstinance, where there is duality. There has to be a surrender to the one. I taught this years ago about there's always a preferred position. That's why you have a boss. That's why you have a father. That's why you have a husband. That's why you have a leader. That's why you have priests. That's why you have a Joshua. You have these people in place because God deals with one. He deals with one. Now, the goal is he can deal with a couple that has conjoined as one. But as long as the couple is butting heads as in duality, God can't move. Same thing in the church. A church will become stagnant and obstinate or unable to move forward if the deacon board can't get on board with the pastor, or the board of directors can't get on board with the leadership. The board of elders can't get on board with the people. The people can't get on board with the deacons. I mean, as long as there's this, God can't move. He can move, but he's not going to move through that confusion. Are you tracking with me? So submitting yourselves one to another in the fear of God. So that one aspect of fear, you talk about, or this submission to one another is going to be key in terms of understanding the fear and the reverence for God. So now we've gone all the way through that. Now let's talk about relationship with the spouse. So go to 22. Now the text jumps clearly with dealing with people you spend most of your time with. Wives, submit yourselves unto your own husbands as unto the Lord. Do you see where it says as unto the Lord? Wives, submit to your husbands as unto the Lord. So very clearly, remember, very clearly, we talked about how you treat yourself. So love others as you love yourself. Love others as you love yourself. So the reference point here for the wife, submit yourselves to your own husbands as unto the Lord. So what you're doing to your husband, you are to be doing to the Lord. Okay. If you don't do that well to the Lord, and here it is, this is key. I can tell you why some women have a struggle submitting to their husband. because they have a struggle submitting to the Lord. Remember, it's all based on, listen, he says, submit to your husband as you submit to the Lord, as you do to the Lord. If you don't submit to the Lord, you're not going to submit to your husband. So it you can't do it. It's the same thing. You can't love your neighbor. You can't love others if you don't love yourself. You can't. There's a reference point. So what is the text saying? The text is saying, wives, here it is, sub, get under, mit. Mit from the root aspect of mission. Get under the mission. You get under the mission of your husbands as you get under the mission of the Lord. And that's what it is. It's translated. I feel it now. Wives, submit, get under the mission of your husband as you get under the mission of the Lord. Now watch this. Watch this. Very specific here. God is not asking a wife, a woman, to get under the mission of any man. We are not talking about a woman under the mission of her employee, male boss. We have scriptures for that. We haven't gotten there yet. But this is very clear. It's narrowly defined. There is one person that a woman is to give that kind of reverence and respect to, or that level of submission to, and that is her own husband. Nobody else's husband, nobody else's man, nobody else's boss, leader, anywhere. She is only subject to her husband. Now, here's where it gets tricky, because it's hard sometimes, and we'll learn this later, we'll see it in a moment. It's hard for a woman. Sometimes a woman has spent all of her life submitting to her father. She has spent her life learning how to submit to her dad. Now she has to submit to her husband. Now listen, once she gets married, that submission, that rulership comes completely from under the dad. And now the husband has complete mission authority, mission leadership. And I want to clarify that it's not just arbitrary authority. It's not just being controlling and dictator over someone. It is mission authority. It is having a mission. It is the authority that comes with a vision. It is the authority that comes with a plan that God has given this man. Now, if a man doesn't have a mission, it's hard to get under something that is not there.
1: Well, beloved, it's clear that your success with relating to others is contingent upon the success of relating to yourself and to God. Here's a trick. Ask someone to critique you. Ask them what they think you're good at. And then take notes and then redeem the time. Don't continue to do things the same way and you're not good at it. Well, I hope you're getting something. Until next time, may God continue to bless you.
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3: 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You know, this happens not super regularly, but often enough that it shouldn't make me bummed, but it does. Hey, I'm Katie Evans, and I am, of course, talking about losing my favorite chapstick. It happens, you know, sometimes it'll fall out of my pocket or, you know, it might be under the seat in my car because, you know, sometimes you just, you know, you drop something in your car and you never see it again until like months later. I actually found another chapstick that I thought I lost forever ago. Anyway, that is not the point of this one. I lost my favorite one that I had today. Well, luckily, I've got backup chapsticks in my office here at the station. But yeah, kind of bummed. I liked that one. It was really nice. Not like super fancy, but a little fancy, a lip balm. I'll have to just go replace it. But for now, I'll use my backup chapsticks. That one, the ladies, you know what I'm talking about. It was like not sticky, but not too glossy, but also just right, a little tinted, just a little bit. You know, why not? And it didn't have a scent. I don't like scented lip products. I don't really like scented many things. But yeah, so RIP to my favorite chapstick.
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5: 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So imagine we're 50 years from actually a cure from cancer, but you plug in all the research to AI and we're 50 days from that. That's a possible reality, that AI is going to radically change medicine and save a lot of lives, right? There's some wisdom in using it for that purpose, to speed up how we obtain information and knowledge. 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

0: A long time without the presence of God and the fullness of the Spirit and seeking Him, you will wither and die spiritually. You will become spiritually dehydrated. And that's what living water is supposed to do. It same thing as normal water does. It nourishes and it sustains. It gives life and it restores. It refreshes and renews. Put a water hose, a slow drip on a dead piece of grass. Come back a week later. It's going to be the greenest spot and the highest blades because it's soaked in that water.
1: 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Today on Regaining Lost Ground, we hear the third part of this charged message titled, The Cure for Spiritual Dehydration. Preacher Samuel Chadwick, on fire with the Spirit, once said, "Nothing would turn the nation back to God so surely and so quickly as a church that prayed and prevailed. 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Today, Pastor Shane awakens the dead, sleepy church, calling for a rehydration of God's Spirit, which can only come from denying the flesh and seeking more of God. 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And now, from Westside Christian Fellowship in Leona Valley, California, here's Pastor Shane Eidelman.
0: The cure for spiritual dehydration. The cure for spiritual dehydration. And many Christians are dehydrated. I brought an example. I hid so nobody could see it early. This is many. This is many believers, is it not? Well, there might be, let's see, there might be a little something, something. Let's see. Oh, yeah, okay. I come to church now and then. There's no overflow. That's not going to satisfy anybody. Spiritual dehydration. Many believers are dehydrated spiritually. There's no spiritual life, so they can't pour into their family. They can't pour into others. They can't make a difference. They're dehydrated spiritually. And the word of course, we know what it means. When the fluid level exit is greater than the fluid level entering, we are spiritually dehydrated, or physically dehydrated, I should say. But isn't that ironic? Maybe I'll keep it right here as a good reminder. Isn't that ironic and parallels the spiritual realm when we have less of God? It's exiting. Too busy. There should be tears. If it's, it's not my house. I mean, guys, check your heart. And when that exit of God's presence and His power and the quenching and grieving of the Spirit, when that happens, when it exits, we become spiritually dehydrated because we need that spiritual hydration. That's what's happening in the lives of many Christians. And I know it can happen to me too. No doubt, there are many, many here this morning or listening later who are dehydrated spiritually. Basically, it's no thirst for God. No desire, really. You know the difference between there's a passion, like there's a movie that you can't wait to see. Oh, it's going to be here Friday. And I remember I was running into people like, they're like jumping up. Oh, I can't believe the new Spider-Man's coming out Friday. Why are you that excited about church? Or about God? Can you imagine church is coming up Sunday? I can't wait. Now, many churches are not on fire. I got it. But there should be an there's expecting God to move and a desire because you're hungry for Sunday because of what you're feeding all week. And most, and I was there, this is my 20s, spiritual dehydration. There's no passion, there's no zeal, the Bible's boring. Worship, we're yawning. And many are dehydrated spiritually. And so I'm hoping John 4 can really, really challenge our hearts this morning. And so this is an incredible story. When Jesus knew that the Pharisees knew about him and knew that he was baptizing people. Actually, he didn't baptize people. His disciples baptized people. He left. He left Judea and departed again to Galilee. But he needed to go through Samaria. He needed to go through Samaria. Who has King James here? All right, probably says, I must need go to Samaria. There's a change of plans. And the reason you don't have the handout is I don't want you reading ahead. The steps of a good man are ordered by the Lord, and so are his stops. Amen to that? The Lord will stop you. He will redirect you. But you got to be full in order to pour out into others and be. Why does he redirect you sometimes? For your comfort? For your convenience? So you can relax, take a long nap and vacation? Sometimes all those things are good, but he redirects often for others. Redirects your course for others. And so he said, I have to go to Samaria. And so he came to Samaria. And he actually went to the plot of ground that Jacob gave his son Joseph. Remember the story in Genesis where Jacob gave the plot of ground to Joseph, and they actually built Jacob's well there. Begin to dig. And what they did is they dig way down and they find the water table. And the water actually rises up a little bit, and they're able to just keep, because that water table pours in, it's an equal level. Your water table out here is about 15 feet. Leona Valley, do you guys know that? All right. Before I did this, I would run heavy equipment, and I would come find that water table. It was always about 15, 16 feet, depending on where the location here. Sometimes wells go down, 150 feet, and you'll see those wells. They're looking for water. Sometimes they'll go from place to place on a piece of property and can't find the water. And so they happen to find this incredible spring of water. It was still from Jesus' day. Gosh, you're going, how many years? Some of you mathematicians, are we well over 1,200 years? Maybe from when? Dave, Donna, you guys know? I'm doing your head real quick. Let's say I'm well over, was I close? 1,200 years? 1,500 years? It's an old well, and we'll figure out that number soon. So it's a very old well, and this lady is there, and Jesus is very tired from his journey, and so he's set by the well, possibly on top of the well, on the bricks that surround it. He sits by the well, and he's tired. And it's a good reminder for us that if we go to the next screen here, that he was tempted. Jesus was tempted in all points like you. Are you aware of that? Isn't that weird? Well, how could he be tempted with this? He wasn't ever married. Well, when Hebrews talks about tempted in all points, it basically means the lust of the flesh, the lust of the eye, and the pride of life. So even Satan tempted him with the pride of life. Show off, Lord. Show them that you're the Son of God. And if you do this, you bow to me, I will give you all the kingdoms of the earth. And lust of the flesh, turn this rock into stone. I'm sorry, turn the stone into bread. And he was tempted, meaning, here's what it means. His flesh, how he and his body was tempted by those things, but he never sinned. Sinless, perfect, amazing. And that's why he was the perfect sacrifice for our sins. So he's tired. He's sitting on a well. Picture this, a well sitting on a well. You'll get it on your drive home, maybe. that's rich. A woman of Samaria came to draw water. So here's this woman. Probably not that. Not the 5 gallon. Probably, you've seen pictures with it on their shoulders, and they're carrying as much water as they can. up and down to get, that's how they would get water. So anytime you don't know what to pray for, thank God for running water. Electricity. There's lots of things to pray for. Thank God. Can you imagine living back in this time? Some of you might have liked that, but I'm not sure I would have. So he's tired. Here comes this woman to draw water. And Jesus said, give me a drink. Give me a drink. Because his disciples had gone away into a city to buy food. So here's something that really stood out to me. Often we must give in order to receive. So Jesus starts a conversation with, give me, and I'm about ready to tell you what you'll get. He didn't go right into, hey, by the way, I'm the Messiah. I don't know if it's a test or heart, I don't know, but we know the principle of reaping and sowing. Give me, and did you know that God still asks for something? Wait a minute, Shane, I don't know about this. Well, it's not a study on this topic, but God actually asks for something before he'll do something. Present your bodies as, you present your bodies as living sacrifice. What do I desire? I desire a contrite and broken heart. See, you got to come to God with that first. That I will not, some translations despise, cast away, throw away, discard. I will not do that. But see, you have to come to him with the control. That's why many people never receive from God, folks. It's give me, give me, give me, give me, give me. Fixes, fixes, fixes, fixes. Do this, do this, do this, do this. And he's not a butler in heaven at your every whim. He's not a genie in a bottle. This is the Lord Jesus Christ, sovereign God of the earth. He doesn't bow to us, we bow to him. And he's, I don't know if it's a test, I don't know what it is, but give me a drink. And she could have said, no, you get your own. Because remember, we don't know the setup, but it's probably, you know, down there and bringing the water back up, or it's a process to give him a drink. She probably wants every ounce that she can have. But we have to give in order to receive. Let me tell you a verse that stood out to me earlier this year. Psalm 41. I think we have it up there. Blessed is he who considers the poor. The Lord will deliver him in his time of trouble. The Lord will persevere him and keep him alive. Oh, preserve, I should say. And he will be blessed on earth. You will not deliver him to the will of his enemies. The Lord will strengthen him on his bed of illness. You will sustain him on his sick bed. If you care for others, if you care for the poor, if you are considerate of others, and often we want to do the opposite when we're sick. Self-preservation, isolation, fear, anxiety, worry. That's how you replace worship, is with worry. But he says, no, if you are considerate to others, if you do this, then I will do this. The principle of reaping and sowing is huge, especially in this area of spiritual dehydration. And maybe for some of you that are spiritually dehydrated, and you kind of like it. You need to ask God to give you that desire to break out of it. Then the woman of Samaria said to him, how is it that you, being a Jew, ask a drink from me, a Samaritan woman? For the Jews have no dealings with the Samaritans. So normally what would happen is, on the well, the lady would either see, or she knew he was a Jew, would not go up there, or he would see her and not talk and turn, because it's unclean. There's no fellowship. There's no talking. The Samaritans were, you know, I could get into half Jew, half, it was basically marrying the world with the Jewish religion, and there was no respect for them. And so Jews have no dealings with Samaritans. A Jew would not be dealing with this woman. But it's a good reminder that Jesus did not break the law, he broke legalism. Jesus never broke the law, he fulfilled the law. but he broke legalism. In other words, God's word says to reach out to the sojourner and those who are your enemies. And so the legalism can get us trapped into a mindset to where we obey, we think we're obeying God, but it's not from the right heart. We're very legalistic about things. And what happens is you become critical, angry. You develop a certain critical spirit. You're there picking apart worship. You're picking apart what translation of the Bible. You're picking apart this and picking apart that. You've got friends that you're picking apart, and you can't, this and that. And people, we're coming into October, and you're going to, legalistic against people who celebrate Halloween. And things like, I don't celebrate. I don't think people should, but I'm not going to be mean-spirited and things like, but that's what a legalistic mindset is. It's a self exalted position of the heart, minus, it's got some obedience in there, but it minus the grace and the mercy and the love. That's what it's minus from that. And that's many people, many Christians, what happens is the more they read the Bible, the more you'll see most legalists are very well educated in the Bible. Those who are not well educated in the Bible are usually not legalists, they're lukewarm. Is that interesting how that works? Lukewarm, carnal, I don't want to read the Bible, I don't want to be convicted, I want to live my life. But then the legalist, I've read my Bible all week. I got through it. In 1 year, how about you? I'm more spiritual than you. Listen to me. You can learn from me. He broke legalism, not the law. Jesus answered and said to her, "Oh, woman, if you knew..." He didn't even answer her question. Don't you love that about Jesus? A lot of times he doesn't even answer a person's question. He's like, "Jesus, are there few who are saved? You enter by the narrow gate." Wait, are there few or not? I mean, and the Pharisees, and he was just, because he's answering actually with a powerful statement. So he said to her, "Woman, if you knew the gift of God, if you knew I am a gift from God, I am the Messiah, if you knew what I could do for you, and who it was that says to you, 'Give me a drink,' you would have asked him and he would have given you living water." So a couple things. If you knew the gift of God, if you knew the gift of God, people need to know. That's the power of your testimony. The middle point right here. I'm not going to skip the others. Just want to focus on this for a minute. You don't have, and I run to Shane, "I don't know what to tell them. I don't know a lot of theology. You guys use big words, and when I talk to people, I don't say, based on propitiation and the laws of first mention in the Bible and looking at the Hebrew breakdown of that verse and the present participle of that, and then if you take in pneumatology and then the eschatology and your soteriology, your salvation, you just tell them what God did for you. "Well, I don't know about you, but here's what God's doing for me. Here's how he says," and that's what draws them in. Oh, if he did that for them, he can do it. And then what happens though, as you're talking, the Holy Spirit begins to convict them. And they feel like, "Why am I feeling this way? Why? I need to repent. I need to believe." So you're just sharing. You're just sharing what God has done for you or is doing for you. It's one thing, that's what I talked about earlier with healing. It's so great, but it's also very encouraging to tell people, "Hey, God hasn't healed, but here's how he sustains. Here's how he gets us through, even when he doesn't do those things. Or he may, you just keep pressing in, you don't know." But God sustains in both environments. Actually, one keeps you a little bit closer to him, and it's incredible. But people need to know the power of your testimony. And you, even though they don't listen, you've been cussed out, or "Don't talk to me about that," that's okay. At least they know, and you can share when those moments present themselves. But look at this, living water, living water. What is living water? It nourishes, it sustains, it gives life, and it restores, it refreshes, and it renews. That's what this living water that Jesus spoke of. There's it nourishes you, it sustains you. Guys, you were not designed to go a long time without the presence of God and the fullness of the Spirit and seeking Him. You will wither and die spiritually. You will become spiritually dehydrated. And that's what living water is supposed to do. It same thing as normal water does. It nourishes and it sustains. It gives life and it restores. It refreshes and renews. Put a water hose, a slow drip on a dead piece of grass, come back a week later, it's going to be the greenest spot and the highest blades because it soaked in that water. It soaked in the presence of God and worship and prayer and all. And that word soaking, there's a lot of negative connotations, but it's also biblical. Because what it means is you're soaking in more of God through prayer and worship and reading and studying, keeping a leash on a short leash and getting your heart right and getting your attitudes right and you're just soaking in the presence and power of God. That living water. This is not water of which you drink and then you forget about. It's a constant nourishment. And I love this part too. Give me a drink. Give me a drink. And you would have asked Him, and He would have given you living water. And as we're talking about this ask, she ask, as we go through, that word ask actually has a richer meaning. It doesn't mean what we think. Remember how I talk about that word often? If you would have begged for, if you would have sought, if you would have been fully surrendered to my will, I would answer that cry. And then the woman said, "Sir, you have nothing to draw with. How are you going to get this water? The well's very deep. And then while you're at it, where do you get the living water?" So she did the mistake that many of us do. We try to view the supernatural with the lens of the natural. How many of you try to figure out what God is doing in advance? Oh, there's a lot more. Because we look through the natural lens, right? How I feel, my touch, feel, taste, smell, this. And we don't see what God is talking about. Even this topic of living water. She's not understanding. What do you mean by living water? Is it maybe it's the type of water that will flow down the mountain and always be at my house? Is there a lot of algae? So she's looking through the lens of naturally what she sees, but Jesus is going to talk to her about the spiritual realm. "Sir, you have nothing to draw from, but where it's not," and she's interested. It looks like, where do you get that living water? That should be your question this morning. God, I want the living water. I want this water. Where do I get it? How do I get it? And that desperation fuels desire, a desire for more of Him, and you begin to pursue Him. And Lord, I need to find this living water. Where is it? I desire it. And now you're fulfilling the verse, "If you seek me, you will find me. If you seek with me with all of your heart, you will find me. I'm not hiding up by Saturn.

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And for all the latest on what God is doing with His ministry here, please be sure to follow us on most social media platforms. 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

In our last study in the Old Testament book of Exodus, we left the Israelites exactly where Dr. J. Vernon McGee described it, between the devil and the deep blue sea. And in this case, it was literal. The Red Sea stood before them, and Pharaoh's army thundered behind them, and there seemed to be no way of escape. Welcome to Through the Bible. I'm Steve Schwetz. Grateful for your company on the Bible bus as we pick up the story. We find that the Israelites are helpless and hopeless. Dr. McGee said, this is a picture of all of us, lost and without hope, and really where we all were until Jesus saved us. But thank God he stepped in for the Israelites, and he steps in for each of us every day. So open your Bible to Exodus 14, and together we're going to learn just how God saves us. Speaking of God's goodness in saving us, that's the experience of Ben Dubin, a fellow Bible bus writer who listens to Through the Bible in Gujarat, India. She writes, my husband and I often lived with suspicion toward one another, and because of that, we frequently argued over everything. One day I met with a relative who believed in Jesus, and I shared with her the struggles I was facing in my life. She listened patiently, encouraged me, and

0: shared her own testimony with me. Then she invited me to attend a radio home group. I joined the fellowship where God's word was being studied, and after listening to the teaching, they prayed for me. That day, I experienced a deep peace in my heart. From then on, I began attending regularly and continued learning from God's word. Little by little, changes began taking place in my life and in our home. Instead of conflict, God's peace began to fill our family. Now, instead of suspicion and quarreling, my husband and I live together with love and understanding. We continue to attend the radio home group regularly and listen to God's word. Well, that's the story told over and over again, isn't it? Studying God's word does change people's hearts. And let's keep praying that those who hear the name of Jesus, maybe for the first time, will immediately recognize it as what they've longed for their whole lives. And if the Lord stirs your heart, join us on the World Prayer Team. We just pray. That's what we do every day. 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Now let's pray and turn to our study. Lord, thank you for the salvation that you provide through the death and resurrection of your Son, Jesus Christ, in whose name we pray. Amen. Open to Exodus 14 as we make our way through the Bible with Dr. J. Vernon McGee.
1: Now we are following the children of Israel as they begin now their march across the wilderness. They've left Egypt, and Pharaoh now is pursuing them. And frankly, they're in a pretty bad spot, it would seem. And from a natural viewpoint, they certainly were. As we suggested last time, they're between the devil and the deep blue sea. And that's actually what it was for them. There was the Red Sea before them, and there was no bridge over it, and no tunnel and under it, and no boat waiting for them. And how are they going to cross? And back of them, there comes the hosts of Pharaoh, and he has chariots and equipment aplenty. And they have no means or method to defend themselves. They are not a warlike people, and they're not equipped to defend themselves at all. And so they are actually in a very bad spot. And I begin reading now at verse 10 of Exodus 14. And when Pharaoh drew near, the children of Israel lifted up their eyes, and behold, the Egyptians marched after them. And they were sore afraid. And the children of Israel cried out unto the Lord. And they said unto Moses, because there were no graves in Egypt, hast thou taken us away to die in the wilderness? Wherefore hast thou dealt thus with us to carry us forth out of Egypt? That to us today is a rather ironic statement, and I'm sure it was more so in that day. The great pyramids stood there as a great burying place for kings, for pharaohs, and their mummies were all over the place, to tell the truth, in the land of Egypt. And the children of Israel are saying, did you bring us out here because there wasn't room to bury us in the land of Egypt? Well, it was a great burying ground, by the way. And it has meant more, I think, to the study of the past and to Egypt to look into these different graves they found there. Now they think they're to be slaughtered out in the wilderness. And notice verse 12, is not this the word that we did tell thee in Egypt, saying, let us alone, that we may serve the Egyptians? For it had been better for us to serve the Egyptians than that we should die in the wilderness. Now, they cried out in the land of Egypt. They wanted to be delivered. And now when the opportunity came, but here was the danger, why they want now to turn and go back to the land of Egypt. Notice now what God is going to do for them. You must understand they're helpless, and they are hopeless without the aid of God. If they are to be redeemed, He will have to do it. And I only wish that we could get that objective viewpoint of ourselves. I wonder if you could move out yonder with the astronauts to the moon and look back at this little earth and look at the people that are on this earth, humanity. And humanity's in sin. Humanity's lost. This world today is actually a pretty hopeless place. It's a great burying ground. By man came death into this world. What a picture that you have here. Man's been on the march for over 5,000 years, 5,000 years plus. Where's he marching to? To the grave. This is not a pretty sort of thing. Man today is probably the greatest, or let me turn that around and say, the most colossal failure in God's universe, and any way you look at him is. Man, by the very brevity of his life, is that. By the uncertainty of his life. That's the condition of man today. And look at these children of Israel. They'll never get out unless God moves in their behalf. And you and I could never be redeemed unless God did it, friends. Redemption is the work of the Lord. Salvation is of the Lord. Jonah said that. David said that. And that's the message of the New Testament, that salvation is of the Lord. Now notice verse 13 now. And Moses said unto the people, fear ye not, stand still and see the salvation of the Lord. You see, the Lord here is the one that will work in their behalf. All they have to do is to accept it and receive the salvation. They are to stand still. God will be the one that will move in their behalf. And my friend, you can't lift a little finger to work out your salvation. All you have to do is to accept what God has done for you. Now notice here as we move on, God says, fear ye not, stand still and see the salvation of the Lord, which he will show to you today. For the Egyptians, whom ye have seen today, ye shall see them again no more forever. In other words, you better tell them goodbye, because you're not going to see them anymore. Now verse 14, the Lord shall fight for you, and ye shall hold your peace. That's the wonderful thing for us. It's God who worked. It's God who wrought our salvation, and he gives to us that peace that comes that our sins have been forgiven because of his redemption. Now verse 15, and the Lord said unto Moses, wherefore criest thou unto me? Speak unto the children of Israel that they go forward. In other words, they are to stand still to see the salvation of the Lord. But now when it's wrought, they are to lay hold of it. And they'll lay hold of it by faith. And that will be evidenced in whether they go forward or not. But lift thou up thy rod, stretch out thine hand over the sea, and divide it. And the children of Israel shall go on dry land through the midst of the sea. Now, here is something that I'd like to call your attention to especially, because there have been so many natural explanations offered for how the children of Israel crossed the Red Sea. Now, I think it's pretty well established today, and I think all reputable and conservative historians and theologians agree that the Exodus took place. It's a historical event. But how did they cross the Red Sea? And there are those that like to say that the wind is what blew the water back. But it was a wall of water on both sides. And of course, that pretty much eliminates just the idea that the wind blew the sea back. And yet we're going to find here that that is mentioned. Then there are those that attempt to offer the explanation that the thing that took place was some sort of a natural phenomena, that the sea was rolled back, and some have even come up with an earthquake that took place at this moment, and they say that's the miraculous part of it. But the thing that you have to face is that a miracle is recorded here. And you either accept it or you don't accept it. And this is the historical record of their crossing the Red Sea. And it is, they shall go on dry ground through the midst of the sea. Now, when they crossed over the Red Sea, friends, it was just like going across that desert. The sand was dry. And they didn't even get damp when they crossed the Red Sea. They just didn't get wet at all. Not a drop of water fell on them. They crossed over dry shod, we're told here. Now, that is important to see, and only a miracle would explain that. I was discussing this many years ago in the days when I was much younger and liked to argue about this with another young liberal theologian, and he was coming up with all kinds of explanations, and I think I stumped him with this. I said, how would you explain they went over dry shod? Now, I said, granted that the water was blown back, and granted that that took place, I said, wouldn't you agree that the sand would be a little wet and they probably got their feet wet when they went over, maybe had to take off their sandals? But it says they went over dry shod. There wasn't enough water there for them to even get their feet damp. May I say to you, that's pretty hard to explain, is it not? Unless you're willing and prepared to believe that there are miracles in the Word of God. Now, will you notice verse 17? And I, behold, I will harden the hearts of the Egyptians, and they shall follow them. And I will get me honor upon Pharaoh, and upon all his hosts, and upon his chariots, and upon his horsemen. Now, had you been at the water's edge when Pharaoh started to follow the children of Israel across the Red Sea, and you would have said to him, I suppose that you recognize you're doing this, all of you Egyptians, because your heart's been hardened and you really don't want to go. Well, I think they would have laughed at you, said, we're going over because we want to go. The thing is, God is forcing them to do the thing that's in their heart, and that is the hardening of it, as we saw in the land of Egypt. Now, verse 18, and the Egyptians shall know that I'm the Lord when I've gotten me honor upon Pharaoh, upon his chariots, and upon his horsemen. Now, when it says the Egyptians shall know, it doesn't mean the crowd that attempted to go across the Red Sea, the horsemen and Pharaoh. It means the people left back in the land of Egypt, because that crowd crossing the Red Sea just not going to know. Verse 19, and the angel of God, which went before the camp of Israel, removed and went behind them, and the pillar of the cloud went from before their face and stood behind them. This is interesting to note. I believe the angel of the Lord here is none other than the pre-incarnate Christ, by the way. And I'll be calling attention to that from time to time. Verse 20, and it came between the camp of the Egyptians and the camp of Israel was a cloud and darkness to them, but it gave light by night to these, so that the one came not near the other all that night. In other words, God stood between them. And Moses stretched out his hand over the sea, and the Lord caused the sea to go back by a strong east wind all that night, and made the sea dry land, and the waters were divided. Now that's important to see. A natural wind would never have made a wall on both sides. Now I'll grant that a wind might have blown the water to one side if they had been near the bank. But to cross it and to make a way across with a wall of water on both sides, a natural wind doesn't do that, friends. Verse 22, and the children of Israel went into the midst of the sea upon the dry ground, and the waters were a wall unto them on their right hand and on their left. And the Egyptians pursued and went in after them to the midst of the sea, even all Pharaoh's horses, his chariot, and his horsemen. And it came to pass that in the morning watch the Lord looked unto the hosts of the Egyptians through the pillar of fire and of the cloud, and troubled the hosts of the Egyptians. The interesting thing to note here is God worked through the pillar of fire and the cloud. And I think this represents the Holy Spirit. God works through the Holy Spirit. He does today. And here you find him moving through the Holy Spirit, or through the pillar of cloud and the pillar of fire. And they were led as the child of God should be led today by the Spirit of God. Now, verse 25, and took off their chariot wheels, that they drave them heavily, so that the Egyptians said, let us flee from the face of Israel, for the Lord fighteth for them against the Egyptians. Now, it was clear to them that what was happening was certainly supernatural. And they now want to escape, and they turn and try to retreat. And the Lord said unto Moses, Stretch out thine hand over the sea, that the waters may come again upon the Egyptians, upon their chariots, and upon their horsemen. And Moses stretched forth his hand over the sea, and the sea returned to his strength when the morning appeared. And the Egyptians fled against it, and the Lord overthrew the Egyptians in the midst of the sea. And the waters returned and covered the chariots and the horsemen and all the hosts of Pharaoh that came into the sea after them. There remained not so much as one of them. Now, and I've read all of this purposely, because this is an account that needs to be looked at rather closely as we've attempted to do this, that what you have, friends, is a miracle. Now, there's no natural way of explaining it. And I recognize that we have many good men today. And when I say good, they're conservative men. They believe in the Word of God, and they believe they're saved by faith alone in Christ. But they want to explain this in some natural way. I don't think that when you read this record that you could do that. God says, here's a miracle. You either take it or you leave it. And I think that's the way he puts it down in his word. Now notice verse 29. But the children of Israel walked upon dry land in the midst of the sea, and the waters were a wall unto them on their right hand and on their left. Now don't you see that this is a miracle? Twice now this has been made clear to us. They walked on dry land in the midst of the sea, and the waters were a wall unto them, their right hand and their left. You can't explain that on a natural basis. Verse 30, Thus the Lord saved Israel that day out of the hand of the Egyptians, and Israel saw the Egyptians dead upon the seashore. And Israel saw that great work which the Lord did upon the Egyptians, and the people feared the Lord, and believe the Lord and his servant Moses. Now, you see, this was the purpose of this, that at the beginning of this wilderness march, they now see the power of God. He delivered them by blood out of Egypt. He delivers them by power. And now that is demonstrated as they cross the Red Sea. Now, when they cross the Red Sea, they join in a song, and this is something I'd like for you to note. Then sang Moses and the children of Israel this song unto the Lord, and spoke, saying, I will sing unto the Lord, for he hath triumphed gloriously. The horse and his rider hath he thrown into the sea. And listen to Israel sing now. The Lord is my strength and my song. He has become my salvation. He is my God, and I will prepare him an habitation, my father's God, and I will exalt him. The Lord is a man of war. The Lord is his name. My, they're singing lustily now. Is this the same crowd, friends, that were over on the other side of the Red Sea, and they were moaning and crying out and wanted to go back to Egypt and said, weren't there graves enough there for us, and you bring us out here to die? What has happened? Well, we are told back in 1 Corinthians 10, now all these things happened unto them for ensamples, and they are written for our admonition upon whom the ends of the age are come. Now, what is it that we have here? Well, listen to Paul, and I'll move back in 1 Corinthians 10, and I read then verse 11. I'll read verse 1 now. Moreover, brethren, I would not that ye should be ignorant how that all our fathers were under the cloud and all passed through the sea and were all baptized unto Moses in the cloud and in the sea. Now, how were they baptized unto Moses? Well, here it wasn't water. I'm sure you understand that, because when we go back and read this, the children of Israel went over dry shod. They didn't get a drop of water on them. They didn't get enough to dampen a washcloth to wash their faces with. And yet the Egyptians, they really got wet. They got soaked through and through. And if you're talking about water, it wasn't Israel. It was the Egyptians. But what does it mean they were baptized under Moses in the cloud and in the sea? It means they were identified. And we'll have occasion when we get to the New Testament to see that the primary meaning of baptism is identification. And the ritual baptism is the baptism of water. And I believe it's essential and important. It sets forth the real baptism, which is the baptism of the Holy Spirit. And the baptism of the Holy Spirit identifies us with Christ and puts us in Christ. Now, how were these baptized unto Moses? Well, they were complaining on one side, and when they got on the other side, they sang the song of Moses. They're now identified with him. They've been delivered with him by faith. We read now in the 11th chapter of Hebrews, by faith they crossed the Red Sea, which the Egyptians are saying to do were drowned. By faith. Whose faith? Their faith? Oh, no, friends, they didn't have any until they crossed over. They were identified with Moses, and it was Moses' faith. It was Moses who smote the Red Sea. It was Moses who led them across. It was Moses, when they got to the other side, that lifted the song of deliverance and began to sing, and now they have seen the salvation of God, and they are identified now with Moses. They've been baptized unto Moses. And friends, that is what happens when you trust the Lord Jesus Christ as your Savior. He is the one that takes us out of the Egyptian bondage and the Egyptian darkness of this world. He leads us across the Red Sea of His deliverance, of His salvation, of His redemption, and He brings us to the place where we can lift a song of redemption unto Him, and we are joined to Him. We are baptized into Christ. That's very important for a child of God to see. By one Spirit are we all baptized into one body. The Holy Spirit is the one that joins us to Christ, and we become one with Him. And friends, that's a wonderful thing, to be joined to Him. The dear little lady, when she was talking about she had the assurance of her salvation, why, they said, why, don't you know, you talk about that nobody can take you out of His hand? Well, you might slip through His fingers. And she said, oh, my, no, I couldn't slip through His fingers. I'm one of His fingers. We are members of the body of Christ, friends, and the Spirit of God joins us to Him. What a glorious, wonderful redemption that we have in Christ. All of these things happened unto them for examples to us. Here's a picture of our redemption and what the Spirit of God does when we trust the Lord Jesus as our Savior. Well, we spent a little time there. It's important. So until next time, may God bless you richly, my beloved.
0: 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When you trust the Lord Jesus Christ as your Savior, you're rescued out of that hopeless place and given new life in Jesus Christ. 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I'm Steve Schwetz, and I'll meet you back here then.

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1: 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I've got a prayer request to share with you all. Hey, I'm Katie Evans, and this one's a little more personal. My friend's mom was recently diagnosed with lymphoma. It is stage one. Actually, she had to go in for something else, a different scan that she gets every single year, and they saw a strange mass that wasn't there last year. And turns out, after doing a bit of a biopsy, it is lymphoma, but there's a good outlook. She will be starting chemo soon, so we are praying for her. We are praying that Reg gets better, that her team of doctors and health professionals, that the Lord has his hand on them, and of course on Reggie and her family and her friends and her support team, because it takes a village when you're going through something like that. I'm sure she's scared. She's positive, but there's always a little bit of nerve there. So we are praying for her. We could be praying for you as well. If you go to the station website and enter the keyword prayer, it's going to redirect you there to Crosswalk. Pray for others and submit your prayer request as well.
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3: We're talking about the issue of a surrogate mom who was directed contractually to have an abortion by the biological parents because the child had a birth defect that would require a bunch of surgeries when he gets out, may or may not survive, might live to be perfectly fine. They said have an abortion. She said no. 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The procedure will be done on her. The child is growing inside her body. 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
10: God will give you anything you want, as long as you have enough faith. And if you have enough faith, you'll never get sick. And if you are sick, it's because you don't have enough faith. And if you don't have, you know, a $10 million house and a private jet, it's because you don't have enough faith. We know that that's so contrary to the Word of God. But people also equate all suffering to unrepentant sin. Not all suffering is a consequence of sin. All the biblical saints used mightily suffered greatly. We know that no suffering is wasted. And suffering is a part of God's plan to mold us more to His image.
9: Some people may claim that faith guarantees wealth, health, and an easy life. But Scripture tells us that God's promises are not centered on worldly success or freedom from hardship. In today's message, Pastor Dave encourages you. Not all suffering is the result of personal or unrepentant sin. In fact, God often uses life's difficulties to strengthen your faith, to deepen your dependence on Him, and to shape you into the likeness of Christ, because no suffering is wasted in God's hands. Now let's join Pastor Dave in the book of Job, chapter 11, as he begins his message, Compassionless Counseling.
10: So Job is going through the worst time anyone could possibly imagine. He lost all of his possessions. He lost all of his children. All 10 of them have died. His health has failed him. He's covered head to toe in boils. He's in a place of total torment. And what makes it even more confusing is that Job is a godly man. See, Job's not going through this because of consequences of his sin. And we know from Job 1 and 2 that it's Satan testing Job, not God bringing, you know, consequences because of his sin. And so Job has not read Job 1 and 2. He doesn't know he's going to be in the Bible. He doesn't know he's being tested by Satan. All he knows is in one day, in just a matter of hours, he loses all 10 of his children, loses all of his possessions, and then he gets struck with issues with his health the following day. And now he's in this position where he's been faithful to the Lord. And initially, in the midst of his suffering, he just praised God in the midst of it. He said in chapter 1, when he lost all of his children and he lost his possessions, he said, you know, the Lord giveth, the Lord taketh away. Blessed be the name of the Lord. Then when he was covered head to toe in boils and his wife told him, why don't you just curse God and die? He said, shall I praise him in times of blessing and not in times of adversity? In chapter 3, he just sat silent for 7 days as he was mourning. Now, he had three friends that showed up to mourn alongside him. And at least initially in chapter 3, they just sat with him, which is what you should do. And I've shared this before, having been a pastor for 36 years, that greater the tragedy, often the less you should say. Just show up and be present and try to comfort him any way that you can. Well, when we get to chapter 4 and moving forward from there, Job starts to wonder why. Because the suffering continues. His children are not coming back. And he's really lost the comfort of his wife. And he's struggling and he's in pain and in torment. And we've just seen that each of these friends that were supposed to come to comfort him began to question him, began to doubt him, began to accuse him. So as we come to chapter 11, we're going to be introduced to the third of his three friends that are listed here in the book of Job. We already saw Eliphaz and Bildad, and now we're going to see a man by the name of Zophar. And Zophar is the meanest of the bunch. He's the most direct. He's got the least amount of compassion or kindness, and he's going to come after Job in a very harsh way. And what he's going to do is make a humongous mistake, and here's what it is. He's going to assume that he knows why he is suffering. The same thing that Eliphaz and Bildad did. They both thought that the only reason he is suffering is he must be in sin. Because they automatically assumed that anybody who was suffering was living outside of God's will, and it was God bringing righteous judgment upon them. And if you were blessed, it's because you were being obedient to the Lord. And so they made the mistake of thinking anybody who's got a lot of stuff is blessed by God, and anybody who's suffering is in rebellion against God. And so what they've really made it is not a grace-based relationship, but a works-based relationship. that still impacts the world today. Now, I shared this with you before, but I'll mention it again. In 2009, I had a bot surgery that put me into the hospital for almost a year. And I went home 6 or 7 times during that year. It was a back and forth kind of thing. And I think it was actually about 10 months, 10 and a half months, something like that. And I had more than one person, but one person in particular that told me the reason that I was so sick and the reason I wasn't recovering was because I had unrepentant sin. And if I did not repent of the sin, I was going to die. And the reality is, again, is there any unrepentant sin? Now, how many of us sinned this week? Raise your hand. Okay, if your hand's not up, you're prideful and lying. So here's the reality that we're all sinners, but in Job's case, and even in the case of my situation, it was something like, well, you must be cheating on your wife or stealing from the church or you're doing something horrible and God's bringing this judgment upon you. But here's the reality. We talk about this a lot. Everyone in the Bible used mightily suffers greatly. Every single person. You cannot find an example of someone in the Bible who is used mightily that doesn't suffer greatly. The Bible even talks about the fellowship of his sufferings that we have as believers in Jesus Christ. And so I titled the message, Compassionless Counseling, Giving Biblical Solutions When You Don't Know the Problem. The first thing we want to do before we give people biblical counseling, if they're coming to you for counseling, is to thoroughly understand what it is that they're going through. Because sometimes, and this is also a huge mistake that gets made, especially when you're counseling married couples, when you only hear half the story and then you make a decision or you bring counseling to that, when you don't hear the rest of it. And what's going to take place in tonight's text is such an example of this man Zophar just completely thinking he understands why Job is suffering. He never really asks him a question. He doesn't ask him anything. He just shows up and starts, in a very harsh way, counseling this man, exhorting this man. And some of the things he says are true, but they're not true for Job's situation. He's going to be calling him to repent of his unrepented sin that's causing his problem when that's not the case. Because we know in Job 1 and 2, it was Satan that came to God and said, well, if you let me have him, he'll turn his back on you. God said of Job, consider my servant Job. Look at this godly man. And Satan said, well, he's only godly because you give him stuff. Quit giving him stuff, he'll quit being godly. Let me take away his stuff, he'll curse you. And God said, okay. And then he took his family and he took his possessions and he still praised God. So then he said, well, let me take his health, then he'll stop praising you. So he took his health and yet he kept praising God. Now we know that because we have Job 1 and 2. Job didn't know it. Job's friends didn't know it. And another one of Job's friends is going to show up. How do you give compassionless counseling? Number one, approach the suffering with a hard-hearted and self-righteous attitude. You see them suffering and show up and have a self-righteous attitude. The reason I don't suffer is I'm godly. You know, be like the Pharisees. We're going to see that one of the things that he says to him, hey, Job, you deserve worse than you're getting. How much worse could it get than all 10 of your children dying in a single day? How much worse could it get than being head to toe in boils and in torment and in pain where you can never rest because you're always suffering? How much worse could it get to lose everything you possess? How much worse could it get than to lose the comfort from your wife who just tells you to curse God and die? How much worse could it get? And this guy's going to show up, and one of the first things he's going to say to poor Job is, you deserve worse. You're such an ungodly man. But that's certainly not the case. Accuse all who are suffering for a lack of repentance. Assume the worst of the one you are ministering to. Come with a heart to confront, not to comfort. There are times when we should confront brothers and sisters in Christ. We talk about that here. You know, there's times when we stab each other in the front, not in the back, where we love each other enough to confront each other and say, hey, bro, I see you getting a little outside of God's will, and love each other enough. But when you do that, you always do that with compassion. And you always do that one-on-one with that person. It's Matthew 18, where you see your brother in sin and you love him enough to go confront him. You see that he's relapsed. You go confront him. You see that he's, you know, being inappropriate when he's a married man, whatever it might be. And when you see that, you want to confront that person, but do it in love, but, you know, do it forcefully. You know, let him know, bro, you're outside of God's will. You need to get right with him. So point number one, approach this suffering with a hard-hearted and self-righteous attitude. We've been seeing that all throughout Matthew with the Pharisees. They come to Jesus self-righteous. They're accusing the Lord. You know, why don't your men wash their hands when they eat? You know, coming after Jesus. So secondly, attacking the suffering person's reaction to their pain and sorrow. We should always show people compassion, but there's one time that we really need to show compassion. When somebody is grieving deeply, when somebody is going through a very difficult time, they may not always act in a way that they should. But I think that's a time when we need to show them grace. People will have children die, and then someone will come and say, you're grieving in a way that is inappropriate. The way that you're wailing, you're acting like there's no hope. Sometimes people will do that. People will come and judge the way someone grieves, and we ought to show them some compassion. We're going to see that where he's going to call out Job and the way that he grieves like it's inappropriate. I'd like to say to Zophar, how many children have you had die? Are you covered head to toe in boils? Have you gone through anything the way that... And guys, we got to be very careful that we're not judgmental of somebody else who's going through things that we haven't even gone through ourselves. And I'm not saying we should be in such despair forever. And of course, there's a time when we need to recover. But I think we need to show people some grace when they're going through very difficult times like that. Why are you struggling and grieving so much? I thought you were saved. You know, if you were saved, you wouldn't grieve so much. Guess what? Jesus grieved. Amen? My brother in Hawaii attended a church for a while where they believed that if you cried or showed emotion, that you were in sin. When my father died, my brother was at a Bible study, and my brother was sharing about my dad, and he started to weep. And the pastor leaned over, and he said, if your dad's saved and he's in heaven, you have nothing to weep about. Quit showing such weakness. Stop it. My brother called me up and asked me what I thought about that. And I said, I think you need to find another church. I think that pastor needed some correction. But the reality is that we need to be careful that we, again, don't automatically assume that somebody's going through a difficult time. Let's show them some grace. Amen? Show them some kindness. Jesus wept at the tomb of Lazarus. Jesus wept in the garden before he went to the cross. Jesus wept. It's okay for us to weep. Amen? The Bible even says he weeps at those who weep. So don't attack the person's reaction. Instead, remind them of the love and grace and mercy and the greatness of our God. Remind them of God's sovereignty. Speak the truth, but do it in love always. Point number three in compassionless counseling, acquaint all suffering to unrepentant sin. You're suffering because of your sin and you don't have enough faith. There's an entire movement in the church called the Word of Faith movement where they believe that if you just have enough faith, God will give you anything you want as long as you have enough faith. And if you have enough faith, you'll never get sick. And if you are sick, it's because you don't have enough faith. And if you don't have, you know, a $10 million house and a private jet, it's because you don't have enough faith. We know that that's so contrary to the Word of God. But people also equate all suffering to unrepentant sin. Not all suffering is a consequence of sin. All the biblical saints used mightily suffered greatly. We know that no suffering is wasted. And suffering is a part of God's plan to mold us more to his image. It says in James chapter 1, count it all joy, my brethren, when you fall into various trials. Not if, when. How many of you guys have been through a trial this year? We all go through them. And all of them are opportunities for us to grow spiritually. Now, the good news is, as believers, we go through trials, but we never go through them alone. Because he will never leave us nor forsake us. Amen? So let's pick up there in Job 11, looking at compassionless counseling, giving biblical solutions when you don't know the problem. And the first thing we're going to see is approach the suffering with a hard-hearted and self-righteous attitude. By the way, that's not real helpful. We don't need that. We need people to come with compassion and kindness. So tonight's chapter is going to introduce another one of Job's friends. Again, like Eliphaz and Bildad, Job will have yet another friend who does not encourage him in the midst of his suffering. So far, he's been encouraged zero. His own wife did not encourage him. None of his friends have encouraged him. Praise God, in the Bible, you know, there's a man by the name of Barnabas. His name literally means the son of encouragement. And we need Barnabases in the church. Amen? We need people who can come alongside us and encourage us when we're going through difficult times. But like Eliphaz, he's not going to encourage him in the midst of his suffering, but will continue to place the blame for all the suffering that Job was enduring, the death of his children, the loss of his possessions, being covered head to toe in boils. He's going to put it all on his own shoulders. It's all your fault. You must be outside of God's will. As I've said, imagine losing 10 kids. That's tough enough. And then imagine thinking it's your own fault. That makes it 10 times worse. It's my fault that my children have died. There are storms of correction where God is bringing divine discipline, but that's not what Job's going through. He's going through a storm of perfection that is molding him more into the image of our Savior. Job's been in heaven for a long time. And Job's in heaven with his children. And what Job went through is still being used to minister to people today. No suffering is wasted. And whatever trials we go through, if we will allow God to use them for his glory, I believe that he will. It's an opportunity for the gospel when people watch you suffer and see how you respond differently than the world does and people that don't know God. Again, no suffering is wasted. So let's begin there. Approach the suffering with a hard-hearted and self-righteous attitude. That's an example of compassionless counseling. And notice what it says here in verse 1. Then Zophar, the Naamathite, answered and said. Now we know in the last chapter, Job is again at a point where he kind of wants to die. His torment is so heavy. His suffering is so great. If you go back and you look there at verse 18, he said, why then have you brought me out of the womb? If you knew that I was going to suffer like this, why did you even let me be born? In previous chapters, he's like, could I just not be born? Or could you just take my life? Could you just let me die, please? I'm tired of this suffering. It's overwhelming. And so he's overwhelmed with suffering. And into that shows up in the middle of that, he's been voicing his frustration. He's been crying out to God. He's even began to ask God, why are you allowing this to happen? I've been faithfully serving you. Why is this happening to me? Keep in mind, in the day of Job, there's not one verse of the Bible written yet. All of this that Job is going through, he can't run and grab Genesis, Exodus, Leviticus, and Numbers, and Deuteronomy. Not written yet. He can't grab any one of the epistles. They haven't been written yet. Most people believe the book of Job was probably the first book written or written about the same time as Genesis. So he doesn't have any in the Bible the way that we have. And so he starts asking why, because he doesn't understand. Now he has a relationship with God, but it's very different than the relationship we have today. He also doesn't have the Holy Spirit living inside of him. So we got to cut Job some slack. I mean, here he is, not understanding. I love God. I'm faithful to God. I'm serving God. I'm ministering to people. I'm being a faithful man. Blameless, the Bible even says that he was, that a man that shunned evil, a man of character and integrity. And here he is, though, after all this suffering, he comes to a place where he's like, I'm done. I can't do this anymore. And along comes this man Zophar. Look at verse 2. Should not the multitudes of words be answered? And should a man full of talk be vindicated? So Zophar, Job's third friend to come to comfort him, speaks the least of them all, but speaks the most arrogantly and confrontationally to Job. And the first thing that he says there, this hard-hearted man, again, the most hard-hearted of his accusers, his speech is almost always without any feeling or pity. He just doesn't even try to pretend like he has any level of comfort. He's just blunt. How many guys know people like that? There's a few people I know that there's just no filter between the brain and the mouth, right? You know, we need that filter right around here. You know, it just comes right out. And sometimes they say things that are so harsh and so mean and so compassionless. I had coworkers that were like that. And you're like, bro, dude, Be kind. What's wrong with you, right? Well, that's Zophar. This guy just says what he thinks. He's got no filter between his brain and his mouth. This guy is easily the toughest of his three friends. And in the New Testament, he would have fit in perfectly with the Pharisees. You know, Pharisees were always attacking people, were always judging people. They never had any idea what's going on in that person's life. They were, you know, speak first and think later. So this sourly, self-righteous, and compassionless man was not the best candidate to comfort Job in a time of great grief. And so when he gets there, here's the first thing he says. Should not the multitude of words be answered, and should a man full of talk be vindicated? Let me break that down for you. So we know that he's blameless because we read it in the Bible. Job's friends don't know it, and they don't believe it. And they continue to accuse Job, believing his suffering was a result of unrepentant sin. And Zophar has had enough of Job claiming to be innocent. So he just speaks up. And his perspective is that Job's saying is nothing more than complaints and empty words. When he says there, should not the multitude of words be answered? All your crying and moaning, all the stuff you've been saying, somebody needs to respond to you. All that stuff you're talking about, your suffering and talking about the difficulty you're going through and all the pain you're going through, that needs to be vindicated. Zophar does not believe that Job is blameless, nor does he deserve to be vindicated. The word vindicated there means justified, declared righteous, declared innocent. So Zophar, who rejects Job's innocence and believes that its current circumstances are a result of God's righteous judgment, will continue with the rebuke of Job. He's going to rebuke him. Hey, all those words you're saying, somebody needs to respond to you. Do you think that you should be vindicated? Do you think that you should be declared innocent? And should a man full of talk be vindicated? And he's just saying, you're mouthing a bunch of words. All these words you're saying are empty. And you think that somehow God should respond to you. It's time for someone to speak up and shut you up. And that's kind of where Zophar is coming from. He's going to rebuke Job. And we're going to see that some of the things that Zophar says are accurate, but not about Job. They're accurate in general. He's going to call for repentance. Well, we should repent. We all go through times we need to repent. We all had to repent initially or we wouldn't be born again Christians. But Job's already saved. Job's blameless before the sight of God. But Zophar thinks he knows better. Notice what he says here. Should your empty talk, verse 3, make men hold their peace? The word empty talk is vain boasting or lies. He's calling Job a liar. Job, you're just a liar. Now, if you're sitting there covered head to toe in boils, you've lost everything, all 10 of your children have died, your wife has walked away, you have no comfort from anyone, you're in a place of total suffering and torment, you're crying out to God to let you die, you wish you had never been born, and then this is the friend that shows up. Thanks. This is the guy you really want to spend some time with. Again, Zophar is losing patience with Job. He takes his accusations a step further and actually accuses Job of lying. So Eliphaz and Bildad were bad. This guy's worse. This guy's just calling him a liar. You're hurting. You're in a place of torment. He calls you a liar. Job's friends have had enough. They started with 7 days of comforting silence. They moved to accusing Job of unrepentant sin as the cause for the trials that he is enduring. I'll be honest with you. When I counsel most people, most of the time I'm doing the opposite. Most people feel that they are in their position because they've been in sin. And sometimes that's the case. You hear me say this often, rebellion or fellowship, choose one. If you're rebelling against God and you're living in direct contradiction to the Word of God and you make a choice to do that, then sin has consequences. The Bible says the way of the transgressor is hard. But here's how you know that you're a believer. Here's one of the greatest signs that you truly are born again. When you sin, you are grieved by it.
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11: 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What a blessing. And with that, we're out of time. Spend time with God.

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12: Being caught with your hand in the cookie jar. Well, I'm sure we all have. It's when we know that we're busted. I remember this one time I lit a M80 in an alleyway when I was a kid. Now, the M80s back then and the M80s today are a little different. These were more like half a stick of dynamite, okay? These things were much more gnarly when they're what they seem like they are today. But anyway, I took a fire extinguisher and I stuck it in there and I looked.

0: stood it, and this thing had an explosion that was unbelievable, and the fire extinguisher went straight up in the air. And I was waiting for it to come back. See, that was my problem. I was waiting for it to come back. And so I'm waiting and I'm waiting and it finally hits. And then all of a sudden, this guy comes tearing out of his apartment and he's chasing me and I'm taking off and I'm running with everything I got. And he's right behind me and I can feel his hand kind of on my shoulder. And then I just stop and put the brakes on. Boom, he flew by. I'm thinking, this is good. I took off this way. He's back. He's on me again. I stop. He flies by again. I take off the other way. I couldn't brush this guy, man. He was too fast. So he grabs me and he's like, that's it. I'm with the FBI. And he flashes his badge. I'm like, oh no. And so we go and we're walking and we're walking and we're walking. And I'm like, where are you taking me? And he goes, we're supposed to be going to your house. I go, oh, I live over there. And so anyway, he takes me, knocks on the door. My dad comes to the door and it's like, is your son? Yeah, I brought home by the FBI. I was like busted. I was caught red-handed, you could say. That's right. I was caught in the act as my parents looked at me asking that familiar question. What have you done? Okay. Maybe you can relate with me, or maybe you can relate with some of these other people who've been caught in the act. Also, consider this one mom who was taken back when she saw her walls covered with a blue marker all over them. She quickly confronted her 3-year-old little girl, Katie, and Katie raised up her blue fingers, okay, and she pointed at her innocent 5-month-old little brother who can't even crawl yet and said, I think it was John John. Isn't it amazing? Even when we're caught in the act at the youngest of age, we still try to pass the buck. But my favorite was this guy who was fed up with the high gas prices. So he decided to steal some gas from siphoning it out of a parked motorhome. The only problem was he put his siphon hose in the wrong tank. Instead of the gas tank, it was the septic tank, which takes caught in the act to a whole new level. Somebody give that guy a breath mint. Anyway, we'll leave that to your imagination. But anyway, yes, we've all been caught in the act. I wonder what act you have been caught in. Well, today, as we pick up in our study through the book of Genesis, we're going to look at the very first child ever born. His parents, of course, were Adam and Eve, and his name was Cain. And for sure, he was caught in the act. We will see that Cain was a jealous and a bitter man. He also didn't want to listen to the voice of reason, for he was caught in the act by God himself. The odd thing is this, he was caught in the act before he committed the act. How is that? By the all-seeing eyes of the eternal God, who knows our thoughts before we think them. Well, today, we will consider 3 points in light of our title, Caught. Number one, a heart of anger. Number two, a voice of reason. And number three, a sin that snared. Let's look at our first point, a heart of anger. As we all read together, we'll start, of course, in Genesis chapter 4. We'll pick up in verse 1. It says, now the man had relations with his wife Eve. And she conceived and gave birth to Cain. And she said, I have gotten a man-child with the help of the Lord. And again, she gave birth to his brother Abel. And Abel was a keeper of the flocks, but Cain was a tiller of the ground. So it came about in the course of time that Cain brought an offering to the Lord of the fruit of the ground. And Abel, on his part, he brought of the firstlings of his flock and of their fat portions. And the Lord had regard for Abel and his offering, but for Cain and for his offering, he had no regard. So Cain became very angry and his countenance fell. Well, there's a lot there, so let's pull that apart for a second before we move forward. So it's obvious that Adam and Eve, you know, they figured out the birds and the bees, let's say, and they began having children. This was God's plan all along. That's why he commanded them back in Genesis 1:28. He said, be fruitful and multiply and fill the earth. So ladies, you could imagine being Eve. I mean, just imagine this and having the first baby. Okay, maybe Adam was telling her, hey, Eve, you're starting to get a little heavy there. You know, you got to lay off the burritos, you know. It's like, you know, maybe did they fully know what was happening there at first? I mean, maybe, you know, it's just like, hey, what's going on here? You know, you're getting ready to explode here. But you have to understand, Eve didn't have a mother. She didn't have someone to hold her hand and to tell her what was going to be coming upon her. No one to tell her what's going to happen next. Yet I'm sure God was giving them both wisdom somewhere along the line here on this little life that was moving and kicking inside of her. And I'm sure Eve must have had that feeling like every mother here knows when she considered, this is awesome. This is a life. It's inside of me. He's moving. And all of a sudden you have that thought of, how's he going to come out? It's like, this is probably going to hurt. But what a joy it was when it was over. As Eve looked into the eyes of the first baby ever born. And with great joy, she tells her husband, I've gotten a man child with the help of the Lord. What a joy that must have been. This wasn't like Adam exploring and discovering a new type of flower or a new piece of fruit in the garden or figuring out a new animal species. This was a piece of them, flesh of their flesh, bone of their bone here, a baby, a son, their son. And they continued having more babies, Cain's brother Abel, and many, many more. And since man's penalty for eating of the forbidden fruit was to work, well, that's exactly how they brought their children up to work. So these boys, they worked in their life. Abel became a shepherd while his older brother Cain became a farmer. Yes, we must work. It's just part of life. I wonder what kind of work you do. And in the midst of that work, I wonder what kind of a work ethic you have. Is it one that's hardworking and inspiring to those that are around you? Know this. As Christians, a good work mentality is an awesome way to witness Christ. It's an awesome way to show how much you love the Lord by working hard at your job. Unfortunately, though, some forget this and they replace it with what's the least amount I can do and still keep my job, or milking unemployment for as long as they can. Let's not forget what the Bible says to the believer. In 2 Thessalonians 3:10, it says, if anyone will not work, neither let him eat. So it's not only to the believer, it's to the non-believer. We have all these welfare programs that seem to, you know, give out when people don't deserve it. And they just keep giving and giving and, well, let's give some more. And, you know, they were talking about some of the homeless shelters in New York. They've taken these 5-star hotels now and they've turned them over to homeless shelters now and all of these things. See, we need to help people that are down and out, and that's what the welfare program was originally started for. But the Bible says if a person isn't willing to work, neither should they eat. Not talking about someone that's handicapped, not talking about someone that's not able to work. We're talking about a healthy person who's able to work. If they're not willing to work, again, they shouldn't eat. But getting back to Cain and Abel, these brothers were raised in a godly home, obviously, by godly parents. Imagine, their parents, Adam and Eve, used to literally walk with God in the Garden of Eden, the Garden of Paradise. The Bible says that God would come down in the cool of the day and hang out with them. Think of the stories that Adam and Eve could tell of their life before they ate of the forbidden fruit. And I'm sure that Cain and Abel, along with all their other brothers and sisters, and they must have had a lot because I'm sure Eve was like Octomom here and she's just pumping babies out. It's like, I mean, babies after babies. Here, have some more babies, you know. But I'm sure they had their fair share of family squabbles with all these kids since they were born with sin natures, just like we are born. Yet at the same time, they were surrounded by God's creation. Think about the beauty. No animals had become extinct yet. Nothing was polluted, and global warming hadn't started at this point. Yes, they were taught to work. These children were taught how to worship, and they were taught how to give. Yes, part of worshiping is giving. It's offering. It's sacrifice. It's our time and our energy. So Cain and Abel came to worship the Lord, it says, and they brought along an offering. But the Lord didn't receive Cain's offering. And in verse 5, it says, Cain became angry and his countenance had fell. So it's like, so they both bring offerings. They were taught, obviously, to worship the Lord. They both brought offerings. The Lord says, oh, man, he really liked Abel's offering, but he didn't like Cain's offering. So Cain's all up in arms about this. And it says that his countenance fell. Now, that word countenance in the original Hebrew language means that his face had fallen. It just fell. Cain was now angry, and he was disappointed. It's kind of like, huh, yeah, and then, huh, what? So he's angry. He's disappointed. And now he's angry at his brother. This is the first recorded grudge of all humanity. Now, why again? Because God had no regard for his sacrifice. Now, why would God not accept his sacrifice? Why? Well, was it not good enough? Was it totally lacking? Well, we don't know. Why? Because we're not told exactly the reason. But if God didn't receive it, there was a reason. Trust me, God just doesn't do anything for no reason. Many times we want to judge, like, how could God do this? Or how could God do that? Well, who are you to judge God? It's like, you don't know what was behind what he did. It's so easy for us to say, well, I would never do that. Oh, as if you're more holy than God. Okay, you've got it all figured out. So obviously, there was something that was rotten in Denmark with this offering here. So again, we don't know what it is because we're not told. But what we do know is this, that all throughout the Bible, the heart of the matter is always the matter of the heart. Meaning it's not just what we give, it's how we give what we give. See, it all comes down to the motive of the heart that's behind the gift. Meaning, we could give what appears to be a great gift. Others could look at you. They could commend you and pat you on the back for your wonderful gift. But God looks at our hearts. Why did we give what we give? Did we give only to be seen by others? Did we give only to get the pat on the back? Is that why we gave? You know, did we give possibly to get? Sometimes we give because we want something in return. We hear a lot of planting seed faith money from ministries that want to seem to take a vacuum suction to your wallet and pull it all out. So they will say, well, give to God your seed faith money and God will give it back to you tenfold. And guess what? God does give back when we give, but he gives back when we give from the right heart. See, when we give, we don't give to get. We give because God has commanded us to give. It's an act of obedience. It's like God says, this is what I've asked you to do. Therefore, if you do it in obedience to me with the right heart, then I will bless you immensely. So we can never understand. When you're giving correctly with the Lord, you can never outgive God, ever. If it's given from that heart of purity, giving sacrificially, giving more than what's convenient. God says, oh, you know what? I like that. And because you've given much, I'm going to bless much. Listen to what Jesus said about the widow who gave all that she had. Let me read it to you in Luke 21:1. It says this, and Jesus looked up and he saw the rich putting their gifts into the treasury. Here comes the rich. Boom, man. Wow, did you see how much they put in there? Wow, did you see that wad of fat cash he put in there? And he saw a certain poor widow putting in two small copper coins. And he said, truly I say to you, this poor widow put in more than all of them. For they, out of their surplus or abundance, put into the offering. But she, out of her poverty, put in all that she had to live on. So here's the picture here. You got someone like, you know, you could have someone who's a multimillionaire or a billionaire, and they put in, oh, bam, $10,000. Okay, you think, whoa, $10,000. Well, in relation to how much they have, it's like putting in a half a penny. But here's this woman who, this is all she has. Like, she's maybe not going to eat that day now because she put in all she had. And so it's like, well, Lord, this is all I have. but I give it to you. And if I have to not eat today, I don't eat. See, so she gave all that she had, everything she had. So Jesus is just making a point here. It's like when we sacrificially give, number one, he notices. He notices. He sees everything. Nothing happens under the sun that he doesn't see. So let me ask you, when we give to the Lord of your time, of your resources, how much are you giving of that? Do you give what's left over to the Lord? Do you give that which really cost you nothing? See, it's not just in our financial giving, it's also in our time. I think about how much we've been able to accomplish here at Core Church in the short time that we've been a church here in Los Angeles. And I think about how many people have sacrificially given not only of their resources, but of their time and serving here. You know, every single thing that we do around here, all the worship people up here, it's like, did we not have a wonderful time of worship? Well, these people are volunteering their gifts and their talents. You know, the people that are helping us in the parking lot are helping park the cars with their gifts and talents. The people that are running the camera that's pointed on me right now. So when I go over here, the camera, is it following? Oh, it's following. Okay. And then I come back over here. It's following. These are people that are serving. The people that are doing the quality of the sound right now. The people that are mixing. The people that turn the lights on. The people that run the different videos on the different songs. I mean, you know, there's someone comes in and turns there's a God in heaven that loves you sign on. You know, there's someone that turns the light on the cross. Although, is that on? Maybe it's not on. Anyway, well, he didn't come today. See what happens? You get that one guy, does he show up and the cross is not lit up? Okay, see, so, but the point is, it's like when we do it as unto the Lord, it's like it's a joy. It's not work, it's joy. And you're able to serve him with that heart of joy. Know this, when God gives to us, does he not always give his best? Does he not always give his own? I mean, he came down and he gave his own life on the cross to die for us, to buy us back from the impending judgment that we were all going to face for our sins. We, as Christians, you know, our very lives should be a witness of that. The Bible says in 1 Peter 4:11, whoever speaks, let him speak as it were of the utterances of God. So if I'm going to take time to speak, I want to speak words that will encourage you and uplift you from the word of God. He goes on to say, whoever serves, let him do so as by the strength which God supplies. You know, I think about when we're all running full strength here and we have our children's ministry and all of these things going and everyone's serving. You know, on a good Sunday when everything's going, you know, outside of all this whole COVID thing and everything, I mean, we have like 100 servers that are serving between all three services on Sunday. And it's like all those people doing it as by the strength which God supplies so that in all things God may be glorified through Jesus Christ, to whom belongs glory and dominion forever and ever. See, so God is glorified. So if we're, you know, here and we're ministering the gospel and people are making commitments to Christ or people are being encouraged in their walking relationship with Christ, it's not just because of me up here preaching. It's because of all the people that it takes to pull the whole service together. The music, the sound, the lighting, the cameras, the video, all of these things, because it's all together working for the goal of what? Of honoring God, of worshiping him. We have people watching our live stream from California all the way to the East Coast, New York, Baltimore, Delaware, you know, Florida, you know, Tennessee, Arkansas, you know, Alabama. We have people watching all over the United States. And so it matters. We're able to encourage and uplift people. Right now with people watching online, we have ladies in the back that are communicating with people that are watching online. So people can watch online. They can actually type in and they can communicate with someone here from our church, which is back there, communicating with them and maybe praying for them and what have you. These are all volunteers. Now, when Abel came with his offering to the Lord, he gave, obviously, his best. Man, he put his best out there. He gave it all, and he gave it with a pure heart. And guess what God did? He blessed him for it. Hebrews 11:4 says, by faith, Abel offered to God a better sacrifice than Cain. He put thought into it. He put effort into it. He had his heart into it. Now, what made it better exactly? Well, we're not told what made it better. But one thing we do know is this. He just simply gave his best to the Lord. He gave it his all. It was something that he put his whole heart into. Yet again, Cain obviously didn't. It was a polar opposite of that. Maybe Cain felt like he had to give something, like, all right, here comes the offering basket. Right, guilt trip, whatever. And it's just like, you know, when you give reluctantly like that, or you give selfishly, you know, you're better off just not to give. This is why here at Core Church, we don't put a lot of emphasis on giving. We always give you the opportunity at every service. We receive an offering at every service, and we give you that opportunity. But if you don't want to give, don't give. You know, we're not sitting here and installing little, you know, pocket cams on each chair. You know, what's in your wallet? it's not any of our business. You know, as a pastor, I'm here and I'm called to teach you that as God's people, we are called to give. We are called to give. But I am not called to force you to give. I am not called to guilt trip you to give. I am not called to beg you to give. I am just called to give you the opportunity to give. But see, again, Cain, maybe he felt like he had to give. Maybe his heart just simply wasn't into it. Some Bible scholars believe that he should have purchased a lamb from his brother Abel, since it appears that the first sacrifice that was made by God, it was made in the Garden of Eden. Remember that sacrifice? Because when Adam and Eve sinned, what did God do? God came down in the garden. They were both hiding. And he said, well, why are you hiding? Well, because we're naked. Oh, yeah? Well, who told you you were naked? Did you eat of the tree I told you not to eat of? It's the woman that you gave me. Okay, so that's how it all started. And so God says, you know, or the Bible tells us that God covered them with animal skins. So that means that an animal had to die. And so there was a sacrifice made for their sin. You know, the Bible tells us without the shedding of blood, there is no forgiveness of sin. So maybe he should have went and got an animal from his brother Abel and made a blood sacrifice for his sins. Who knows? Or maybe he was thinking, wait a second, why should I give up of what is mine? What are you talking about? I did all the work here. I'm the farmer. I harvested the field. Why should I give of my labor to God that I worked for, not recognizing that it was God that gave him the ability to work?
1: That is all the time we have for today's message. Thank you so much for joining us. We hope you feel encouraged to join us next time as we follow along in our series through the book of beginnings, Genesis. 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And remember, there is a God in heaven who loves you.
2: 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So it's September, but it's basically summer here in Southern California. Hey, I am Katie Evans, and I do so much to sweet Buttercup. For Sweet Buttercup, my pity pup, to keep her cool. But she loves baking herself in the sun. I'll have a fan that is on the floor in front of her bed. I give her popsicles, which is basically just I get pumpkin puree and some water, mix it together, freeze it, and let her go to town on that. Ice cubes, too. She loves ice cubes. And yet, if she gets the option, she will go into the backyard onto the hot cement and just lay down. Luckily, she's pretty good about regulating, and she will come back inside and sit in front of those fans. But it's just like, girl, it's so much cooler here in the house, and you want to go bake yourself in the sun? I don't know. She just likes being warm, I guess. But if she is going to go out there, she's got a white belly. I put on some sunscreen. The vet actually told me to do that because, you know, she can get sunburned as well. But, yep, I will once again try to keep her cool, and she will once again just be like, nah, I'm going to be in the sun.
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4: Maybe the Lord wants us to go to Mars one day. 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I don't know. Maybe God likes Star Trek and he would just like us to pursue. Maybe there's a way to go to other worlds and we're going to be here for 1,000 years. I don't know what God's plan is for that. So in the meantime, I think I have to work towards the fact that each one of us is given a limited time in our life to do certain things that God has asked us to do. It begins with making disciples of the people in our life. Once we've accepted the Lord, to share the gospel with the people in our life and love those people. Some of those people in your world might be terrified about this AI conversation. 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You've got the ability to say, we don't need to be afraid of that. 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
11: It's another way of thinking that I'm not working out my salvation with fear and trembling, that if I don't match up, if I don't perform enough, I'm out of here, I'm rejected, I'm done. Instead of saying, no, I'm in reverence and awe that the King of creation would die for me, and then he would come and by his Holy Spirit indwell me with this promise. I am now working in you my pleasure, my will, my purpose for your world and the world of those around you.
12: 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In today's episode, Pastor Brian shares a lesson from Philippians chapter 2. Dr. Chapel investigates what life can be like when we trade fear for confidence of God's work in us. 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And while you're there, look for the many resources from Pastor Brian Chapel, including a collection of short Bible studies called 7 Days to a More Joyful Life. As Dr. Chapel continues this series on joy from Philippians, these guided studies will help you encounter the joy that Jesus offers to you, a joy that leads to thanksgiving for our gracious Heavenly Father who gives us second chances. Let's hear now from Dr. Brian Chapel as he shares the lesson, Sacrifice of Joy.
11: One of the most encouraging and insightful conversations that I can remember in some time occurred in my office this past week when a respected, able, retired businessman was talking about his passion to take so much of what he has learned from a career in business and communicate it to the generation coming next. And I asked him, why would somebody who should just be spending all your time sharpening your golf game be concerned about investing in the lives of young leaders coming behind you? This is what he said. He said, I have had to consider what it would be like to step back into my company during my career-building years without fear-based motivation. What would have been the impact on my family, on my marriage, on my health, on my testimony, if I would have worked with peace of mind? What difference for others would it have made if I actually had the ability to walk with health in my soul rather than fright in my heart? Because of fear-based motivation, almost everyone I knew practiced materialism as though it was the way to keep fear at bay. But there are never enough material things to make you unafraid of losing them. So people at the company hide from fear with more money, with higher positions, or taking positions from peers. Or they distract themselves with affairs or pornography or alcohol or sports. People are willing to do almost anything, jeopardize virtually everything, put at risk what is most dear to them, family, wives, children, character, anything to escape fear. And I had to ask myself, what would it look like to operate without fear? And can I help anyone else to do that? Not to live the life of fear that I have lived or am living. Is it really possible? Is it really possible to work without being fear-driven? To provide for a family without risking it at the same time? To make a living, meet a deadline, manage people without fear being the fuel in our tank or the tiger on their backs. Fear is not just an issue in business, of course. It's the issue in homes as moms worry about what other people will think if my child does something wrong. Or how I will ruin my child if I don't do everything right. Students fearful of losing opportunities or scholarships or relationships. And ministers fearful that you will not get other people's approval or hit the numbers that everybody's expecting. We all know what it means to live in fear and be motivated by it. And yet, curiously, the antidote to that fear is found in this passage of Scripture, where at the end of verse 12, the apostle writes these seemingly horrible words, work out your own salvation with fear and trembling. I mean, how does that help And by the way, for those of you well-versed kids who've at least memorized your primary verses, doesn't it sound a wee bit wrong? Work out your salvation with fear and trembling. I mean, didn't Paul remember that he said, by grace you are saved through faith, and that not of yourselves? It's the gift of God, not of works, lest anyone should. But I mean, did Paul forget that? No, he didn't forget. I mean, just a few verses later in this same book, he writes these words: if anyone thinks he has reason for confidence in the flesh, that is what you do, I have more. But whatever gain I had, I counted all my works as loss for the sake of Christ, in order that I may gain Christ and be found in him, not having a righteousness of my own according to the works of the law, but the righteousness which comes through faith in Christ. The righteousness from God that depends on faith. Now, how can Paul be saying that? Just right here, he's saying, you need to work out your salvation with fear and trembling, for it's God who is at work in you both to will and to work his good pleasure. How do those things fit together? Well, first we simply have to ask, what work has God done? I mean, Paul the apostle has written this letter explaining a lot of the work that God has already done in behalf of anyone who would come to Christ. For this same Jesus, though being in the very form of God, did not consider equality with God something to be grasped, but made himself nothing. And taking on the form of a servant, he came in human flesh and became obedient unto death, even death on a cross. That was God's work, providing sacrifice in our behalf, but that's the past action, and it's not done. For the apostle continues here in verse 13 saying, and it's now God who works in you, both to will and to work for his good pleasure. As though it wasn't just something in the past that God did, but even now, the King of the cosmos, the creator of all things, is now indwelling us to perform his good pleasure, knowing our weakness, our sin, our frailty, our stumbling. He nonetheless is saying, I'm going to work in you to accomplish my good pleasure. And what's that supposed to be doing? It's supposed to be saying, you're not to be working with fear in everyday life, but to be working with confidence that God is at work in you. As though God is saying, regardless of what you're facing, I got this. And when you recognize that God is the one working, he's the one working through you, it's no longer just performative religion that we are following. We are walking in faith. And as we walk in faith, we work out, the language the apostle is saying here, our salvation with fear and trembling, yes, because of the work that God has already done in us. I mean, that word work out in the Greek actually is a very important word, because it's not about manufacturing something. It's not about creating something. That work out is our English translation of a word that means to fashion or to form something that already exists. So that it's saying, here's the clay of your salvation. This is what's already been provided. Now live out the implications, fashion, shape it according to God's work that is in you. The path has already been laid. Walk the path. The book has already been written. Read the chapters. You are living out the implications of what God has already done. Lots of you already know. We explain it often saying, you work out what God has already worked in. We are already having the foundation of our salvation. Now we are living out the implications of it. Now, what it means to work out our salvation can be variously described. You're saying it's working it out might be compared to Tim Gunn on Project Runway. Okay, I can't talk about something other than baseball and fishing. Come on. Work with me. I'm going for another demographic here. You know that when those designers come to Project Runway, the materials have been supplied, the machines have been supplied, the models have been supplied. And they still are in the throes of how do they design something that represents them well. And so Tim Gunn says, work it out. It's all been supplied to you. Now work it out. Now here's where the analogy falls apart. Those designers live in absolute fear and trembling that if they don't work it out well, they're out of there. And the apostle is saying something exactly the opposite. Work out your salvation. Yes, that which God has provided. Live out the implications of it with fear and trembling. And here's the trouble that we face. It is very clear that in the Bible, sometimes that phrase, fear and trembling, is a reference to terror and fright, as though you are facing an enemy or a crisis with fear and trembling. But the very same phrase is used in the context of worship to refer to reverence and awe. What is the context here? Remember, the apostle has just said that because God, in the form of Christ, came and became obedient to death, Paul concludes, therefore God has highly exalted him, that at the name of Jesus, every knee should bow, every tongue confess that Jesus Christ is Lord. Are we talking about an enemy, or are we talking about the context of worship? We are talking about the context of worship. And here is that notion that when you come not just with a sense of God's going to get me. No, he's the one who provided for me. And in the reality of God providing that salvation, I am living in reverence and awe in every phase of life, in everything that I do, because I'm recognizing, despite my flaws, despite my weakness, the fact that I don't know what's going to happen from this circumstance, God is at work in me and through me to bring about his good and perfect plan. And when I begin to recognize that, it's just an awesome concept that's meant to knock me to my knees, not just cause my knees to knock, but actually cause my knees to give way in honor and worship and to say, I'm just falling down in worship before the Lord. This reverence and all is what we recognize when we sing so often, right? If I recognize all that God is and all that he's done, we fall down. We lay our crowns at the feet of Jesus. I'm just blown away in reverence and awe. And so now I'm laying my crown, all am I doing before Jesus. I'm working out with reverence and awe the wonder of what God has done in me. I'm living out the response to the salvation that he has accomplished in me. And the source of that reverence is all that God is and all that he's accomplished. And what it's basically doing, it's replacing my fear of the world, my fear of circumstances, with the awe of the Creator who indwells me and saves me. I'm replacing fear with a better fear. I'm replacing trembling with awe. I'm replacing fright with reverence. And the profound effect upon our lives of replacing fear with awe. I experienced in a profound way when I met recently one of the Christian leaders, a young man of the house church movement in China. I'm going to spend some time talking about him for a little bit because I so much identify with where he's been and so much want to understand where he's going as he has replaced fear with awe.
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11: The profound effect upon our lives of replacing fear with awe. I experienced in a profound way when I met recently one of the Christian leaders, a young man of the house church movement in China. I'm going to spend some time talking about him for a little bit because I so much identify with where he's been and so much want to understand where he's going as he has replaced fear with awe. Here's what he said to me. In my family, the gospel was something that you did. You learned the Bible and you behaved like a Christian. That's what it meant to be a Christian. My father was imprisoned by the communists because he was a surgeon who believed in Christ. The soldiers asked, "Do you believe in Jesus?" He said, "I do." They said, "Do you want others to believe in Jesus?" He said, "Yes, I do." Then they said, "If others believe, they will not be loyal to Chairman Mao." And so they put him in prison. Not just him, but his four siblings as well. Said my friend that I was talking to now, he did what a good Christian should do. His suffering was his identity. It's what made him a Christian. And not him only, but his siblings who were also suffering for the Lord. "I admire them," he said. I respect what they did. But as I look at their children, my seven cousins, only one of them is a believer today. Now wait. The parents had suffered so much, they'd lived so well, they'd sacrificed so much for the sake of Christ, and yet as you look at the next generation beyond them, only one of the seven cousins is a Christian. What happened? Said my friend, "I struggle too to be a Christian, being raised in a home where the gospel was something that you did. To satisfy my parents' expectations and my ambitions, I became a computer engineer. But that wasn't enough for those whose Christianity is proven by their suffering. So I gave up a computer engineer career and I went to seminary in America to prepare to suffer as a pastor of a house church in China. But the gospel was still something that you do. So I studied hard and made good grades and hated church and fought with my wife. As a computer engineer, I perceived the gospel as about getting all the right documents on my hard drive and getting the right performance out of my operating system. I was getting all the right information. I even believed in God, but I was empty, miserable, and terrified that I could not live up to the expectations of those who were expecting me to return. One morning, I headed off to seminary class after a fight with my wife that got physical. And at the base of the stairs, going away from our apartment, I collapsed. I cried out to God, "Please, God, change my heart." The only way I knew to explain what I was asking for was as a computer engineer. I was trying to be a Christian by getting the right documents and performance out of me. Finally, I said, "God, I need you to change my operating system." I asked Jesus into my heart and asked for him to give me the peace that he would love me despite my performance. It's another way of thinking That I'm not working out my salvation with fear and trembling. That if I don't match up, if I don't perform enough, I'm out of here. I'm rejected. I'm done. Instead of saying, no, I'm in reverence and awe that the King of creation would die for me. And then he would come and by his Holy Spirit indwell me with this promise. I am now working in you my pleasure, my will, my purpose for your world and the world of those around you. I have taken what is weak and frail and miserable and sinful, and I say, I'm going to use you for my own joy and glory, says God. And when we see that, God knows the worst about me, and he's not waiting for you to perform enough to love me, but he just sent Jesus for me, sends his Spirit into me, and is using me for glorious purposes. I fall down. I lay my crowns at the feet of Jesus and say, God, it's not fear driving me now. It's reverence. It's awe. It's wonder at the goodness and the greatness that's in you. I'm not living the gospel of performance. I'm living the gospel of trust in the awareness of how great and wondrous you are. And it begins to change the way that we see the world, the way we motivate other people, the way we motivate ourselves. The reality for all of us in the church is that not only we, but our children so often perceive what Christianity is about is getting good behavior. If I can just get good behavior out of you, I'll be happy and God will be happy with you. And yet the gospel is something far different. It's this understanding that our behavior is only a response to the grace of God that is in us, that we are working out what has been worked in us by God's grace alone, that we are claiming him by faith in his work, not by confidence that our performance will ever be enough, that our knowledge will ever be enough. By faith, we live in awe and wonder. By faith, we live in the confidence that gives us patience with ourselves as well with others, because we hear God always saying to us, I'm working in you to bring about my goodwill, your brokenness, your difficulty. Yes, that's all real. Needs to be faced. Work it out. But with reverence and awe of how much I love you, what I've done for you, all my work in your behalf. And when that begins to take over, the awe replacing the fear, we're kind of stoked with confidence, filled with patience, able to face people who are frustrating us and failing us and our own failures, and begin to say, you know, I hate what that was, but I'm just filled with wonder that God could still use me and work beyond me. And so God is calling us by the reverence and awe of who he is and what he has done to first work in the confidence of his work, but then actually to have our lives confident of the brilliance that shines through us if we are actually living in the confidence that's him.
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2: 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What are those September goals you set for yourself? Hey there, I am Katie Evans. So glad to be hanging out with you. Am I a little winded? Yes. I was talking to someone down the hall, your sister station. I realized, oh, I got to get back. Whew. being responsible.
14: 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Because it was really nice, even if it was just doodling or doing a brain dump.

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10: 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The other is very public.
9: 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Now, this is a series about who Jesus really is. Not the Jesus of popular opinion, but the Jesus of the Bible. God himself who stepped into our world. And that same Jesus who once came in a manger has promised to come again. But this time, in power and glory. So today, Pastor Jack teaches us that the second coming of Christ must be compared to his first coming, a real physical arrival to this earth. And just as the disciples watched Jesus rise from the Mount of Olives, that same Jesus will boldly return and every eye will see him. Before we get into the message, I had a chance to sit down with Pastor Jack and talk about it with him. So let's get into that. Pastor Jack, you've got this great football picture I love. The Holy Spirit, right,

0: as this huge offensive lineman holding back evil, right? And when the church gets pulled out, he steps aside and lets it through. Unpack that. What happens when the restrainer moves?
1: Yeah, the restrainer is the Holy Spirit.
0: Right.
1: And exactly as you just said, through the church, the Holy Spirit is holding back evil. We're not holding back evil. The Holy Spirit through us is holding back the evil.
0: Yeah.
1: That said, the Bible talks about how after or at the moment of the rapture, the Holy Spirit will set aside. He'll stand aside, right?
0: Yeah.
1: Doesn't mean he leaves. He doesn't leave the planet. He doesn't. No. He can't. He's the Spirit of, he will stand aside and let evil run through. And so for me, the picture is, imagine if there's a quarterback on your team and you don't like him. In your opinion, you might think he needs to be humbled.
0: Yeah.
1: And instead of blocking the enemy team, so to speak, right, the opposition,
0: yeah,
1: you as an offensive guard or offensive tackle, you let the guy through to tackle your quarterback. Imagine how he would stand, you would stand to let the guy through. The Holy Spirit is going to, as it were, so to speak, stand aside, letting evil through once the church is raptured. And what's the result? The revelation of the Antichrist.
0: Yeah.
1: Then the Antichrist will be revealed. And Scripture makes that very, very clear in 2 Thessalonians chapter 2.
0: Christ and the Second Coming. Let's jump in.
2: And Father, we thank you in Jesus' name that you right now have promised to inhabit the praises of your people. So Lord, go before us, we ask now in Jesus' name. And all God's people said, amen. Why don't you grab your Bibles this morning and turn with me in the Scriptures, if you would, to Matthew chapter 24. Matthew chapter 24. And this morning we are continuing on in our series. This is part 15, by the way. We've got one more left. That's next week. We'll be done. But part 15 of our series, The Life and Times of Jesus Christ. And this morning we're looking at Christ and the Second Coming. Christ and the Second Coming. And our theme verse, as you can see, is Colossians chapter 2, verse 9. Very, very important verse. A verse that all of you now have memorized at Calvary Chapel, haven't you? You're not sick of seeing the verse. You're not tired of seeing the verse, because we would never want to be or sense or feel that way of the Bible whatsoever. But the fact of the matter is that this is a verse that we have been in for the last 15 weeks together. And listen to it and look at it closely. It says, for in Christ, that's Jesus, this Jesus, all the fullness of the Godhead dwells in bodily form. The Bible makes it very clear that the very first coming of God to this earth in a physical form, and that is there being born in Bethlehem, brought into the world, God come in human flesh. Now, all of you who are note takers, at the top of your page where it says title, you know, you got your little notebooks there pre-printed in front of you, where it says title, you can write down there Christ and the Second Coming. And this is regarding the end time events of our age. It's called eschatology in Bible science. Very, very big word, which simply means that God tells the future in advance. It's history in advance. His story, he tells in advance. The meaning of it, or the definition of it, I should say, is eschatology or prophecy. This is the area of the Bible. And this is the discrepancy of the cult. They can mimic a lot of things, cults can. They can mimic healings, they can mimic miracles, they can do a lot of things, but what they cannot do is correctly foretell the future. The Bible does it perfectly. And it's by understanding prophecy that you will be able to discern what is right and what is wrong when it comes into your ears. I do not know why, but there are a lot of Christians who shy away from the topics that we've just began to cover these last couple weeks in this closing part of the series. We looked at the rapture of the church. Then last week we looked at the tribulation period. And this morning, Christ and his second coming. And then next week we'll end up with a great chronological timeline, and we'll use that to usher us into the understanding of the millennial reign of Jesus Christ and when that will take place. Is it next week? We'll tell you next Sunday. Very, very important period of time in which you and I live in. Let's go to the scripture and look this morning, shall we? Concerning Christ and his second coming, the first thing that we want to notice this morning is that it's compared to his first coming. The second coming must be compared to his first coming. How so? Matthew chapter 24, beginning at verse 1. Then Jesus, it says, went out and departed from the temple. And his disciples came to him to show him the buildings of the temple. And Jesus said to them, do you not see all of these things? Assuredly, I say to you, not one stone shall be left upon another that shall not be thrown down. Now, as he sat on the Mount of Olives, the disciples came to him privately saying, listen, there's three things they ask. Tell us, when will these things be? And what will be the sign of your coming? And number three, and the end of the age. And Jesus answered and said unto them, take heed that no one deceives you. For many will come in my name, saying, I am the Christ, and will deceive many. And you will hear of wars and rumors of wars. See that you're not troubled, for all these things must come to pass, but the end is not yet. For nation, listen, ethnos will rise against ethnos. That's ethnic groups will rise against ethnic groups, and political realms will rise against political realms. There will be famines, pestilence, earthquakes in diverse places. And these are all the beginning of sorrows. Then they will deliver you up to tribulation and kill you. And you will be hated by all ethnos, nations, for my name's sake. And then many will be offended and will betray one another and will hate one another. Then many false prophets will arise and deceive many. And because of lawlessness abounding, the love of many will grow cold. But he who endures unto the end, the same shall be saved. And this gospel of the kingdom will be preached in all of the world as a witness to the nations, and then the end will come. Therefore, listen, here's a key. When you see the abomination of desolation, spoken by Daniel the prophet, standing in the holy place, whoever reads, let him understand. That means you had better read. This is so cool. Jesus here is saying, you had better have read the book of Daniel. Then let those who are in Judea flee to the mountains. Let him who is on his housetop come down and take nothing out of his house. And let him who is in the field not go back to get his clothes. But woe to those who are pregnant and to those who nurse babies in those days. And pray that your flight may not be in winter or on the Sabbath. For then there will be great tribulation, such as not been since the beginning of the world, nor until this time, nor ever shall be. And unless those days are shortened, no flesh would be saved. But for the elect's sake, those days shall be shortened. Jesus is talking about the events and his coming. We saw last week the horrific predictions of the great tribulation period. We saw that the first 3.5 years of a, listen, 7-year contract or peace accord, peace agreement. We saw that the one that we've labeled or the Bible calls and we call the Antichrist will be on the global scene and he will deal with the nation Israel, says the Bible. And he will speak peace to the nation Israel. He will somehow orchestrate a 7-year, the Bible says, contract of peace. And when he signs and when they sign the 7-year peace treaty, the tribulation begins. Remember this, Bible students, what starts the tribulation period? Not an earthquake, not some sign in the heavens. The fact of the matter is that the tribulation period begins with the signing of a peace treaty. And the first 3.5 years of that 7-year period of time will be a time of great deception through, do you remember? Two key things, prosperity and what? Peace. The Antichrist, the imitator, if I can put it that way, of Christ, will be one who offers peace and prosperity. Well, after that, at the close, the latter 3.5 years of the tribulation period, the Bible teaches us that Jesus Christ will return. If you were here last week, we showed you in the closing moments of the message, the Valley of Harmageddon, the Valley of Megiddo, remember? In that scene, as we panned the camera to the southeasterly section, we looked toward the areas of Moab. Believe it or not, the Bible says specifically that Jesus, did you know this? That it gives us, in his second coming, it gives us his approach pattern. Not only into the earth, but because the Bible says every eye will see him, and all those who dwell upon the earth will mourn because of his coming. But it says that he will arrive coming out of the area of Edom, from Bozrah. That is, and Jesus said, as the lightning comes what? From the east and shines into the west, so shall the coming of the Son of Man be. He meant that literally. He will be coming according to Isaiah chapter 61, 62, 63. When Jesus comes in the great second coming, the world will be watching. And he comes out of the area, if you draw a line, some of you can even sneak right now to the back of your Bible where it's got the maps. And if I would have had time, I would have assembled a map. The Bible gives us his second coming approach pattern into Israel. He's going to be coming from the area of Kuwait, that region, Basra, of the Old Testament time. He will be coming from the east toward the west, and his foot will just touch the Mount of Olives. And that mount's going to split open. He's going to go through that eastern gate that we saw in that great second coming of his, and he will establish his kingdom. But his robe, says the Bible, will be splattered from the blood of his enemies. He will have put an end to the battle of Armageddon. The second coming of Jesus Christ. My friend, don't make a mistake in comparing the rapture of the church and the second coming as one event. They are at least 7 years apart from one another. One is very private. No one will know except the believer. The other is very public. The believers at that time and the world will know of his coming. One, you must be ready for because there's no signs. There's no indicators. The other has hundreds of prophetic indicators and warnings and signs. One says to wait for Christ. The other one says that you'll see the Antichrist appear first. One says that you must live for your faith, the rapture. The other one says what? You must die for your faith by persecution. We are studying this morning the events of the second coming. It is my prayer that none of us in this room experience the events of the second coming except of the fact that we're coming with Jesus himself. Do you hear what I'm saying? I pray for you that you have accepted Jesus Christ as your Lord and Savior, and you will escape the tribulation period as God has promised via or through what is called the rapture of the church.
3: 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And now, let's get back to today's message. Once again, here's Pastor Jack.
2: The second coming is compared to his first coming. How so? Well, look in Matthew 24. Just look at the verses preceding the chapter. Why did the disciples say to him, when will these things be? What a strange thing. Why did they take Jesus out to show him the buildings of the temple? Didn't he know the buildings of the temple? Of course. Didn't he grow up in that area? Sure. Why were the disciples saying, Jesus, we want to show you the things of the temple? They were a little unnerved. I'll tell you why. Look in Matthew chapter 23, verse 37. Let's just stay on the screen regarding our notes. But Matthew 23, 37 says, O Jerusalem, Jerusalem, the one who kills the prophets and stones those who are sent to her. How often I wanted to gather your children together as a hen gathers her chicks under her wings. But what does it say? You were not willing. And behold, your house. What house, everybody? The temple. The temple. Your temple has left you desolate. For I say to you, you shall see me no more till you say, blessed is he who comes in the name of the Lord. That's why the disciples said, hey, Lord, we want to show you the temple. Have you ever seen a little child when they're hurt or offended or busted or whatever? They try to make an immediate little amends. Have you ever seen them try to be real politically correct about some blunder that they've made? Did you do this? Hi, Daddy, I love you. I know you love me, sweetheart, but did you break the glass? I brought in your paper. Yeah, honey, that's good. That's not what we're talking about. Did you do that? I love you. You ever seen a child do that? You've done that. I've done that. Jesus says, I'm telling you, because of the rejection of Israel as me as Messiah in my first coming, your house will be left to you desolate. And you will not see me again until you say, blessed is he who comes in the name of the Lord. The disciples try to respond because they thought he was going to establish all that he's going to do in the second coming, that is, establish his political reign. They thought they could just kind of, oh, look at the temple. Isn't it wonderful? And Jesus is going to go on in other passages to tell them, I say to you, not one stone shall be left upon another. It's all going to be torn down. It shocked them. It shocked them. Listen, the first coming and the second coming are both to the nation Israel, and they are Jewish in their context. How so? Mark it down. By a literal physical arrival. The rapture of the church is not a physical arrival. It is an appearance in the atmosphere. 1 Thessalonians chapter 4, verses 13 through 18 is, and in your note-taking, don't confuse it. That's the rapture. But the second coming is a physical arrival to the earth, just as it was at his first coming. A physical arrival. Acts chapter 1, verse 9. Now, when he had spoken these things, that is Jesus, on the Mount of Olives, they watched him, and he was taken up from them and received up into a cloud out of their sight. And while they looked steadfastly toward heaven as he went up, behold, two men stood by them in white apparel and said to them, men of Galilee, why do you stand ye here gazing up into heaven? This same Jesus who was taken up into heaven, same Jesus who was taken up into heaven, will come again in like manner as you've seen him go up into heaven. What does that mean? The same Jesus that you've seen in physical form, physically arise from Israel, from this mount, the Mount of Olives, his same second coming will be to the Mount of Olives again. Just as you've bodily seen him leave, he will bodily return. This is so Jewish. In my car, I have a little yarmulke, you know, I think it's called a kippah. We should all have them on right now. I should have just threw them like frisbees out to you. Why? Because the second coming is so Jewish. From Revelation chapter 4, verse 2, all the way to the end of Revelation chapter 19, is all Jewish in context. You'll never understand the book of Revelation until you've read all of the Old Testament. That's why a lot of people say, well, I kind of stay out of that book. You know why you stay out of that book? First of all, you're ripping yourself off. It's the only book of the Bible, that is the book of Revelation, that says, I will bless all those who read this book and bless anybody who listens to its reading. So get blessed. Read the book of Revelation. Secondly, understand the Old Testament via the book of Revelation. It's very Jewish. Jesus says, you won't see me again until you say, blessed is he who comes in the name of the Lord. A true physical return of Christ. Revelation chapter 1, verse 7. Am I yelling? I'm excited. These things excite me really a lot. So I forgive me if I'm yelling. Behold, Revelation 1:7, he is coming with clouds. Doesn't mean he's coming on a cloudy day. It means he's coming in glory. And every eye will see him. Is that true concerning the rapture? No. Even they who pierced him, Israel, and all the tribes of the earth will mourn because of him. Why? You see, the rapture is the blessed hope. The second coming is an awful, dreadful event. Even so, amen. I am the Alpha and the Omega, the beginning and the end, saith the Lord, who is, who was, who is to come, the Almighty. Who is the Almighty? The one who's coming on that dreadful and tremendous day when the tribes of the earth will mourn. Christian, you don't need to be afraid of the events of the second coming. In fact, by the end of this message, you're going to see that you're very involved in the second coming itself, but you'll be coming out of heaven with Christ. Now, maybe those you've shared the gospel with who have yet to receive Jesus Christ, or maybe they'll never receive Jesus Christ, God knows, they'll see these great horrific events. I believe these things are going to unfold in our lifetime. I believe the world is prepared now for the advent of this deceiver that brings peace to the world and who ushers in these events God does upon his head in judgment. In Jude chapter 1, verse 14, the scripture says, "Behold, the Lord comes with 10,000 of his saints." The word actually in Greek is thousands upon thousands of his saints in a physical arrival to the earth, physically. Jude chapter 1, verse 14, you can circle that verse or write it down, and its corresponding passage is Revelation chapter 19. You can read that later. The second thing that we see this morning, so very important, is that his first coming is compared to a second by a marked physical arrival. Secondly, at a time of great unbelief. Now, listen to this. It will be a time of great unbelief. What kind of unbelief? Well, first of all, the tribulation period will be in full swing. And according to the Bible, there's going to be great religious activity, great religious fervor, more than ever around the world. Did you know that? It's going to be a very, very religious time. But does religion save you? He will come at a time of great unbelief in the world. The Bible speaks about it as being the great apostasy, or in Greek, apostasia, a great departure from the true faith. But listen, it's a departure from the true faith. That is, they have it presented before them. They don't lose their salvation. They never had it. They know of it, but they don't receive it. They turn away from it, and they don't go into evolutionary theory. What they do is they go into some other religious offer. And you know who what one of those offers will be. The Antichrist will declare himself to be God. Religion will be running high, but not for Jesus Christ. Religion will be popular then. It will be cool to be of the world church, just like it was at his first coming. Many religious people, but they miss Jesus' coming altogether. A time of great unbelief.
0: 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Thanks for spending part of your day with us today. You know, this message is part of Pastor Jack's series called The Life and Times of Jesus Christ. It's a series about the real Jesus of the Bible, God in the flesh, and why knowing him more deeply really changes everything. And we'll continue on the next edition of Real Life Radio.
1: 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Right before he was assassinated, Charlie Kirk had finished up a book titled Stop in the Name of God. And I got to tell you, friends, you're going to want to get a copy. It teaches you how to rest in our Lord Jesus Christ. Stop in the Name of God by Charlie Kirk. Get a copy for yourself. 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
1: 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And please, if you're ever in the Southern California area, come see us at Calvary Chapel Chino Hills. We'd love to see you there in person. It has been so good to be with you today, and I pray you find yourself in the grace and mercy of our Lord Jesus Christ. 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
4: 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It has been my lucky day for the last couple of days. Hey, I am Katie Evans, and in the morning, I take my sweet girl Buttercup out for a walk, normally around 7:30 in the morning. And I was walking out of my complex the other day, and I look down. There's a quarter on the ground. I pick it up. Great. Next morning, walking her, same thing. Quarter on the ground. Great. Following morning, okay. There wasn't a quarter on the ground. Okay, that's all right. And I'm walking back in the complex, and there's a dime on the ground. So I am up 60 cents in the last couple of days, just taking my sweet girl Buttercup on her daily walk. So I don't want to tell everyone to keep your eyes down when you're walking, but every now and then, take a glance. You might see something shiny there. might be some loose change. Now, I actually have talked to people, and they're like, oh, I don't pick up change I see on the ground. It's dirty, and I don't want to carry change. And I'm like, hey, that's money. I'm going to take it. Even pennies. Yes, I pick up pennies. Maybe now more than ever since they've stopped making them.
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13: You know, the overarching message in our world today says you really should do what you feel best about. 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Do your own thing, if I can borrow the 60s language. 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I just read about it. But the gospel says that we should carry each other's burdens, and in this way you'll fulfill the law of Christ. Well, I don't want to do that. The world says to us we should look out for ourselves. The gospel says we should lay down our lives for our brothers. If you'll allow me, I would submit to you that it takes real courage to be obedient to Jesus.
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13: I want to begin a new study with you under the title of The Tabernacle, the Temple, Synagogues, and Churches. If you're a reader of Scripture, you'll recognize there an emerging story. After the Hebrew slaves were delivered from Egypt after hundreds of years there, God instructed through Moses, gave them instructions to build the tabernacle. They were still itinerant. They hadn't yet occupied the promised land, so the tabernacle was a temporary structure, a rather elaborate tent, but it was to be the center of worship. It was truly to be the center of community. The books that you love to read so much, the books of Moses, Genesis, Exodus, Leviticus, Numbers, and Deuteronomy, the last four of those books are really centered in how to take a group of people who have been slaves for hundreds of years and build a community. And at the heart of that process was the tabernacle. After they occupied the promised land and demanded a king, God gave them permission to build a temple in Jerusalem. Do you happen to remember who built the first temple? Solomon. It's not a trick question. It was destroyed because of their disobedience and rebellion by the Babylonians in 587. And the second temple was built. And again, that was the center of the people's relationship with God. It was the center of the culture. You could evaluate the spiritual health of the people by the condition of the temple. By the time we get to the New Testament, actually the synagogues emerged a little bit before that, a couple centuries before that. The synagogue was a more of a distributed place for the people to gather to read scripture and receive instruction. Where there were 10 Jewish men, you could form a synagogue. And by the time we complete the New Testament, the Christians are gathering and the label was attached to a church. We rather arrogantly think we invented something new. Even the language we use in the architecture of the church, you've heard the main hall of a church be called a basilica, perhaps in a more formal setting. We co-opted that from the secular culture. The largest building in a Roman town would be the basilica. It was the mall. It was the public shopping place. And the Christians ultimately became so attuned to gathering in the largest place in the community that church architecture adopted the language, and the large hall in the church became the basilica. But whether it was the tabernacle or the temple or the synagogue or the church, they all shared one function, one role in the lives of the people, and that was to help build the culture of faith for God's people. I want to take a few sessions and talk to you a little bit about the role of the church. I don't mean just our congregation, but church with a capital C. And we'll talk some about our congregation and some values that are at the heart of who we have decided to be as a people. Not something new, not something that was determined last week or last month, but that have shaped our journey. Most of them we observed as a result of what God was doing in our midst. But they really emerge from this notion that the people of God are to impact culture. And I want to start with the Apostles' Creed. It's one of the oldest creedal statements that we have in Christendom. Some have suggested it could have been the baptismal creed for the church in Jerusalem. The video of that has been lost, so we don't know for certain. But it's certainly plausible, and there are scholars who would accept the idea. A creed is a summary statement of fundamental tenets. So the Apostles' Creed, as I understand it, is really intended to reflect the core values of the Christian faith. Some of you grew up in a tradition where it was a regular part of worship. Some of you didn't. If it was a regular part of your worship, you think it's godly. If you didn't, you're very suspicious. That's normal, but I would submit to you that the statements in the Apostles' Creed are important and relevant, and we should understand them. It's really in three stanzas or three segments, all stating a belief. The first is a series of statements about what we believe about God. Secondly, in the largest portion, is what we believe about Jesus, because it's essential to our story. And then a series of statements of belief that help define our community. I'll read it, and then perhaps we could read it together. I learned to say this. I grew up in a church where we repeated it. I learned to say it in rhythm, like the Pledge of Allegiance. And if you let me start at the beginning and go all the way through, I can complete it. If you put me in the middle, I'm stuck. Because I never really thought about what it meant. I just knew, kind of like you pulled the string and out it would come. But there really is a value to it, and we're not going to dissect it in any great detail in this. But it says, I believe in God the Father Almighty, the maker of heaven and earth. That's an affirmation of God as the creator of all things. You see, if you'll accept the Genesis, the opening chapter of Genesis with Almighty God creating heaven and earth, the rest of the Bible has a place that makes sense. If you reject God as the creator of heaven and earth, the rest of the book's nonsense. Why would you take guidance and direction from somebody, something that's a sham? So the sequence really is important. It's not like been important in the 21st century. This goes back to the beginning days of our faith. And then secondly, I believe in Jesus Christ, his only Son, our Lord, who was conceived by the Holy Spirit, born of the Virgin Mary, suffered under Pontius Pilate, was crucified, dead, and buried. He descended into hell. The third day he rose again from the dead. He ascended into heaven, and he sits on the right hand of God the Father Almighty. He will come again to judge the living and the dead. I believe in the Holy Spirit, the Holy Christian Church, the communion of saints, the forgiveness of sins, the resurrection of the body, and the life everlasting. Amen. Can we read that together? If you've never read it, welcome. If it's old news, you can close your eyes and say it. We'll stay in rhythm. All right. I believe in God, the Father Almighty, the maker of heaven and earth, and in Jesus Christ, his only Son, our Lord, who was conceived by the Holy Spirit, born of the Virgin Mary, suffered under Pontius Pilate. He was crucified, dead, and buried. He descended into hell. The third day, he rose again from the dead. He ascended into heaven, and he sits on the right hand of God, the Father Almighty. He will come again to judge the living and the dead. I believe in the Holy Spirit, the Holy Christian Church, the communion of saints, the forgiveness of sins, the resurrection of the body, and life everlasting. Amen. Again, I would submit to you that the Apostles' Creed reflects the core values of the Christian faith. This is not a designer faith, folks. We stand in a tradition of centuries now, millennia, of brilliant men and women who've chosen to submit themselves to the Lordship of Jesus. We're the 21st century edition of the book of Acts. There's some notes I would offer you from the Apostles' Creed, some from personal experience and talking to thousands of people, some just as a matter of interest to me. For those who are somewhat suspicious of the Roman Catholic influence in our faith, and if you don't know that those people exist, no problem, but there's a couple of statements that sometimes cause people some anxiety. The older translations say, I believe in the Holy Catholic Church, and people are offended. Catholic means universal. It doesn't refer to the church based in Rome. To correctly refer to that church, we would have to speak of the Roman Catholic Church, and that's not what's stated in this creed. It's simply acknowledging that the church transcends nation states or ethnicities, that I believe in the universal church. The other statement that sometimes causes a bit of pause is I believe in the communion of saints in some of the older translations. The communion in that sense means fellowship. It is not a suggestion that we are praying to the saints. In fact, the clear teaching of the New Testament suggests that if you're a believer in the Lord Jesus Christ, according to the principles of the New Testament, you are a saint. I knew you wouldn't believe me, so I brought a verse. It's Ephesians 1 and verse 1. Paul, an apostle of Christ Jesus by the will of God, to the saints in Ephesus. The faithful in Christ Jesus. If you're faithful in Christ Jesus, from a scriptural standpoint, you're a saint. Warts and all. I understand it's been relabeled and repositioned, but we're used to, by this point, language being something that is somewhat fluid. So there really is nothing in that creedal statement that has been inordinately influenced by the Roman Catholic Church, and evangelicals shouldn't avoid it because of that mistaken notion. It is a summary of our core values. What intrigues me is what's mentioned. I mean, it's very clearly a statement about God. Of all the things you could say about God, it says, I believe he's the creator of heaven and earth. And then it's a series of statements about Jesus, none of which can be traded away. If you take any of those statements away, he's no longer qualified to be our Savior. It's important. Maybe even more interesting to me is what's not mentioned. If this is the core values of our faith, think of all the things that aren't there that we've been told are what define us. It doesn't say anything about baptism, when to do it, how to do it, who should do it. The temperature of the water? I'm not suggesting baptism isn't important. Clearly it is. It doesn't mention communion. When to take it, how often to take it, whether the juice should be fermented or not. Well, I know. Okay, I got it. I'm just saying. It doesn't mention Sunday school. You can't have church without classes for kids. It doesn't talk about women's role in the church. It doesn't talk about music, style. It doesn't talk about speaking in tongues. I can tell you this, if you reject what's described in that creed, there's a very high degree of probability you'll miss Christianity. And that's not new to me. It's been at the center of what the Orthodox Church has believed for almost two millennia.
12: Before we return to today's message, Pastor Allen wants to share a book to help you be free from worry.
13: In the Sermon on the Mount, Jesus said a half a dozen times, do not worry. Not a suggestion, it's a directive. I have a question. Are you living in obedience to Jesus or are you ignoring him? We got a new book, it'll help you. It's called Freedom from Worry. It's really a how-to guide to live a life in the peace that Jesus promised us. You don't have to have a life choked with fear and anxiety and worry. You can be free. Let's cooperate with Jesus. 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
12: 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Now, let's get back to Pastor Allen with his message called Tabernacle, Temple, Synagogue, and Churches, Culture Builders. 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
13: Now, I want to take from that beginning and spend a few minutes talking to you about the role of the church in the world, because I think to a great extent this has been lost. And it's very much a topic that's relevant right now. Church participation has been diminishing since COVID. There's some recent studies that suggest there might be an infinitesimal change in that, but nothing even remotely approaching where we were in COVID. Not so much for this particular community of faith, but nationwide and even globally, that is true. Matthew 16 and verse 18 is a verse that changed my life. Jesus was speaking and he said, I will build my church and the gates of hell will not prevail against it. I would remind everyone, both friend and foe, that Jesus is the builder of the church, that he's the head of the church. The church is his idea. It didn't begin with professional Christians. Jesus said he would establish his church. I do not intend to spend my strength, my energy, or my thoughts doing anything purposefully to oppose Jesus. Amen. If he said he's going to build the church, watch me help. Amen. I'll borrow King David's line. I know it's a different application, but he said, I'd rather be a doorkeeper in the house of the Lord than to dwell in the tents of the wicked. The greatest honor of our lives, no matter what you achieve, accomplish, accumulate, the greatest honor of our lives is being considered a part of the church, capital C. Now, I'm going to suggest that we have lost a bit our sense of the fundamentals of the church, who we're to be, what's necessary to believe, what our role in the world is to be. We've just imagined that, you know, some sort of attendance, erratic or whatever, is probably the goal. If you can just get there and endure it and survive it and not lose your mind, you're golden. It's easy to become bewildered by an array of answers available in today's marketplace of ideas, to just throw up your hands and declare them all valid options. There's a lot of pressure to do that, not to have the audacity to say that Jesus is unique. That's why pluralism often leads to relativism, to the idea that there really is no overarching objective truth, but only a variety of subjective beliefs. You can believe whatever you want as long as you're kind. This is important because the scripture is clear. If we fail to fulfill the purpose for which God instituted the church, we will fail in our primary responsibility as Christ followers. Our primary goal is not to go to heaven, but to do the will of God while we're on earth. I understand that's contradictory to much of what we've heard. We've had a focus on a singular event, that entry point into the kingdom, and I believe in that. I'm not trying to diminish that. But the point, the objective is not to recite the sinner's prayer. The objective is to do the will of God. And it's very difficult to argue participation in the kingdom of God if you carry no interest in doing the will of God. In Matthew 5, Jesus said, "You're the salt of the earth. If the salt loses its saltiness, how can it be made salty again? It's no longer good for anything except to be thrown out and trampled by men." Similar idea, different metaphor. In John 15, Jesus said, "He cuts off every branch in me that bears no fruit." You know, I think it would be easy to look at the contemporary church and be filled with some anxiety. But lest we despair, there is significant historical evidence that cultures can be renewed. It is the story of the scripture, both Old and New Testaments. It's the story of the history of the church. Even those cultures that have been typically considered to be the most corrupt and intractable. But if we are to restore our world, we first have to shake off the comfortable notion that Christianity is merely a personal experience with application only to my private life. "No man is an island," wrote the poet John Donne. Yet one of the great myths of our day, even in the church, is that we are islands, that our decisions are personal, and that no one has a right to tell us what to do in our private lives. We very easily forget that every private decision contributes to the moral and cultural climate in which we live. Our choices, our personal choices, our private choices ripple out from those choices across our lives and our families, as we're so accustomed to saying, at our kitchen table, at our holiday table, and in the circle of our friends. The reality, the awkward reality, is that we've chosen to be Christ followers in a fallen world. That's the story. And we shouldn't imagine a revival so sweeping that we're not aware of evil in the world. I don't believe it's an appropriate expectation. I don't believe it aligns with Scripture. I believe we can anticipate revivals and awakenings and outpourings of the Spirit of God and movings of God. But if you take the biblical narratives that many of you know so well, when God is moving in the most dramatic way, there always seems to be consistent naysayers. God parted the Red Sea and the Hebrew slaves escaped the Egyptian armies on dry ground, only to turn and see their enemies drowned as the waters cascaded on top of them. And 72 hours later, the entire nation said, "We liked it better in Egypt." When the spies went into the Promised Land, 12 were sent in and 10 came back and said, "It's a beautiful place, but we can't do this." There's never been a short supply of naysayers, and you shouldn't imagine that there will be now. After Jesus was baptized in the Jordan River and the voice came from heaven and said, "This is my son, I'm pleased with him," and a dove lighted on top of him, the next event is Satan comes to tempt Jesus. I'm reading that thinking, you have got to be kidding me. We live in a fallen world. The first fundamental I would give you is the very first commandment. At the top of that list of 10, which we cannot remove from our lives, says you can have no other gods before me. I'm a jealous God. I will tolerate no competition. I'll not be a part of a pantheon. I won't be a part of a collection of gods. No other gods before me. If you don't get that one right, the rest of the commandments are less relevant. In 1 Peter 2:9, it says, you're a chosen people, a royal priesthood, a holy nation, a people belonging to God, that you may declare the praises of him who called you out of darkness into his wonderful light. Please note, Christ followers by Peter, the fishermen that Jesus recruited, are directed to be a holy nation, not just a group of born-againers. Many Christians think of conversion as personal and private, but being converted is not just being separated or saved from one's sinful past. It is being joined to a holy God and his people. That is the essence of covenant. We're in this world together. We're not a religious social club. We're not a motivational seminar. We're not a child care facility. There may be tenets of all of those things that can be identified amongst us, but they're not the primary assignment. We're a group of people whose first allegiance is to our Father God. All other allegiances must be secondary to our intent to honor God. It's why we're not hyphenated Christ followers. What's the greatest commandment of the Christian life? Jesus gave it to us. It's Mark 12. It's in your notes. One of the teachers of the law came and heard them debating, noticing that Jesus had given them a good answer. He asked, this is the question of all the commandments, which is the most important? And Jesus answered, the most important one is this: Hear, O Israel, the Lord our God, the Lord is one. Love the Lord your God with all of your heart and with all of your soul and with all of your mind and with all of your strength. The second is this: love your neighbor as yourself. There's no commandment greater than these. Well, Jesus said it. It's plain language. You'd have to be intentionally obtuse to miss it. What does it mean to love the Lord? In John 14, Jesus again gave us the solution. He said, if you love me, you'll obey what I command. How do we love God? By obedience. You really have no argument that you love God if you practice disobedience to the truth that you know. Obedience is the beginning of the Christian life. Obedience is essential to truly living as a Christ follower. It isn't optional. We can't say, oh, well, I said the prayer. God, the fruit of the prayer is a life yielded in obedience to the Lord. You know, the overarching message in our world today says you really should do what you feel best about. Do what you think. Do your own thing, if I can borrow the 60s language. Not that I was there, I just read about it. But the gospel says that we should carry each other's burdens, and in this way you'll fulfill the law of Christ. Well, I don't want to do that. That's your mess. You carry it. The world says to us we should look out for ourselves. The gospel says we should lay down our lives for our brothers. If you'll allow me, I would submit to you that it takes real courage to be obedient to Jesus.
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4: 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It is September, and there are a lot of national days. Yes, hey, I'm Katie Evans, and one of them I saw it was National Potato Month. Okay, cool. It's also National Mushroom Month. All right, nice, like that. National Rice Month. Okay, National Chicken Month. Then I start getting thoughts. I'm like, all right, this is starting to sound like, a recipe. So I think I'm going to try and make some recipes that include all of them together. Potato, mushroom, rice, chicken. It's also National Honey Month, so maybe throw some honey into there as well. But yeah, I don't know, make a little stew, or as I like to call it, girl slop. What is girl slop, you say? It's where you put everything in a slow cooker. You cook it all day long, and then it's just kind of like a stew, I guess. Sounds nicer than mush, than slop. But yeah, it's just something easy that I can then put into my soup cube.

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11: If encouragement is what you're looking for, then encouragement is what you'll find here on Keep the Faith. 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
12: And I'm Keith Stevens. Every song and story in this hour has been chosen to help you be joyful no matter what your circumstances.
13: Got a lot of excitement as it was getting close to, hey, we may actually be able to do this. At the same time, we discovered my wife had breast cancer. It actually happened almost parallel to each other. Well, that struggle really, throughout the process of us working towards this third store, this opportunity, we kept saying the joy is in the journey.

I remember some nights it was only the Holy Spirit that just kept the breath in my mouth, you know, as I'd go to sleep. And then I'd just be calling out to God, and the peace was, it was almost like a perfume. I can't describe it in words. When I finally fall asleep, I'd wake up to go to the bathroom, and my spirit was singing songs. The joy.

Maybe you're looking for joy and it always seems just out of reach. Maybe you've had an idea that would be completely life-changing, but your heart is telling you to go for it. I can't promise you that that decision will result in lasting joy, but I can tell you this. This family, when I look into their eyes, has never been happier.

I'd like to encourage you to consider what your heart is telling you to do. It may result in the lasting joy that you and I both long for.

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1: Hey, I'm Keith Stevens. If you are having trouble experiencing joy, Shanti Feldhahn has an unconventional idea that really helped her. She's a marriage researcher and writer who shares her experiences in her devotional book, Find Joy.
2: You know, it's interesting. I felt this really significant challenge from the Lord in the middle of 2020 when, you know, all of our speaking engagements were canceled, like a huge percentage of our revenue went away, as it does with any author speaker when there are no events to speak at. And I felt this really big challenge from the Lord to say, okay, your joy is not supposed to be dependent on your circumstances. And I also felt this draw to the Christmas story. You know, when the angels sort of said, hey, Jesus is born, and there's this good news of great joy for all people. That phrase, it can mean two things. It can mean that the news causes joy, but it also can mean that Jesus has come so that we can have great joy. And you know that feeling you have at Christmas where everything is just, there's this feeling of wonder in the air and it's real life holding its breath and this sense of heavenly joy invading the world. And you just feel that. And I realized that is what we're supposed to live in all the time.

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1: I'm Brandy Lene. One of the keys to finding happiness and joy is to make other people happy. That's the premise of Max Lucado's book, How Happiness Happens. Max is a pastor, a New York Times best-selling author with around 100 books. So how does that contagious happiness become a regular part of who you are?
2: I encourage people to take 40 days, set 40 days aside and say, okay, over the next 40 days, I'm going to try to intentionally increase the happiness level of 100 people over the next 40 days. And I encourage people to keep a journal. I did this, to test it. I was in Nashville. My daughter used to live here. And I was here visiting my daughter. I was downtown. And there was a fella sitting on some steps with a brown bag and a drink, obviously a can in the brown bag. And I thought, okay, I've got that guy figured out. And then I thought, no, that's not fair. I said, okay, come on, Lucado, practice what you preach. So I walked over to the guy, and I said, how you doing? I just wanted to tell you good morning. And boy, he perked up. He was as clear-eyed, as lucid as he could be. Turns out he travels with a country band, and they'd just gotten off the bus. And he'd just stopped to get, instead of what I thought was some type of alcoholic beverage, it was a Red Bull. And we had the most fascinating conversation. It was a correction of my attitude. I learned a lesson. Don't just assume things about people. Well, I don't know if it made him a lot happier. I think it did. It sure made me happier.

0: love.
1: I say that I'm a purveyor of fine joy because I go and get to perform humor where people laugh. And I think when you're in that setting and you give yourself permission to laugh, you remember temporarily what joy feels like when you have it. And I think it makes you hungry for it and you remember that you want it in your life. So I would never say that what I do is the joy itself, but I think it points to joy. It certainly gives me joy. Joy.

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8: Macy, do you think that Dad will eat that? She said, no, buddy, I don't think so. And Jake goes, oh, that's right, because he's like Jesus's mom. And Macy said, Jesus's mom?

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1: I'm Donna Cruz. With as much stress as there can be in life, it's good to be joyful with just a hearty old-fashioned laugh. Julie Lyles Carr is a mom of eight and has written books like Raising an Original. She says that family life gives you lots of opportunities for that.
2: My daughter, Macy, who is now 18, was getting ready to prep dinner one night. And my husband, Michael, goes through seasons where he'll eat very vegetarian. He won't eat, you know, much animal protein at all. And so she was getting out chicken breast to make part of our dinner, and she was giving out different items. And my youngest child, Jake, who's nine, popped up to the bar at the counter where she was working, and he was watching her, and he said, "Macy, do you think that Dad will eat that?" And Macy said, "Eat dinner with us?" And he said, "Well, no, eat that." And Macy said, "Oh, the chicken?" She said, "No, buddy, I don't think so." And Jake goes, "Oh, that's right, because he's like Jesus's mom." And Macy said, "Jesus's mom? How is Jesus's mom like Dad?" And he said, "Ugh, Macy, the vegetarian Mary." So, you know, there are a lot of different ways that being a mom to my kids, even hearing them talk about Jesus's mom, can be really different and really entertaining in this big family with all the chaos and all the things that go on all the time.

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12: 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I'm about to

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2: I have a dog named Bella, and my brother and I got it for a Christmas present. My brother and I had been begging for a long time, and we eventually were getting off a cruise, and our parents said that they needed to pick something up for someone at the church because my dad's a pastor. We went inside, and my brother and I kind of rolled our eyes, and because it was like an extra delay, so we went inside, and I got to see her, and she's laying on a bed, and I was like, oh, that's such an adorable dog. And I was like, well, now she's yours. And we cried. I cried so much. I cried for like the whole way home. And she's just been like a really great blessing in our life. My mom got transverse myelitis, and so she's been really chill, and she's just made our whole family smile a lot, and she brings a lot of joy to us.

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6: Jonah surviving 3 days inside a fish is miraculous. But the bigger miracle is what happened next, when Jonah was used to bring an entire city to God. Today on Turning Point, Dr. David Jeremiah takes a closer look at the incredible revival that took place in Nineveh, in which the entire population was saved. From Jonah, the runaway prophet, here's David to share his message when revival comes.
7: You know, revival is genuinely powerful when even the animals are affected. And that was true in Nineveh. And it is a wonderful story to remind us that God can do what politics can't do, what motivation can't do. God can do something miraculous. He's done it in the past, and we believe he could do it again. And we should be praying for revival because, frankly, with the drift of culture here in America, it could be the only answer to the situation we're facing at this time. When revival comes, it's our study for today, and I hope you have your Bibles close and can follow along. Don't forget to order your copy of the Light of the World Turning Point calendar for 2027. This is the calendar month. We send it out early because it will help you get ready for the end of the year and the beginning of the new year. There's a place for you to enter all your events on this wall calendar, and it is wonderfully adorned with beautiful photography illustrating the power of God's wonderful ministry of light. He is the light of the world, and you will be blessed by this calendar, and we want you to have it as our way of saying thank you for your investment in Turning Point. So when you send a gift this month, simply ask for your copy of the 27 calendar, and we'll send it to you right away. Here we go with part one of When Revival Comes. Back in the 1920s, evangelist Duncan Campbell traveled along a rugged coast of Scotland, sharing Jesus Christ. During harvest, he would go in and work with the laborers, carrying their loads, gaining their trust, and because of his message and his life, soon revival began to stir on the island. The first convert was a cantankerous old newsstand woman who was famous for losing her temper when the ships arrived and the crowds demanded papers, and she couldn't handle it all. But she professed Christ. A young girl who knew all about this woman watched her profess Jesus Christ, but she didn't believe it was real. So she hid when the next ships came in where she could watch this woman and see what happened. And she couldn't believe it when the sailors crowded the stand. The woman remained patient and kind, and she was like a new person. The little girl went out and went to the meeting house, and she gave her heart to Christ because she saw the reality of what had happened in this woman. And soon crowds began to fill the churches, and conviction spread across the island, and people everywhere began asking, "What must I do to be saved?" You can always tell it's a revival when the people give the invitation to the pastor instead of the pastor giving the invitation to the people. That was the pattern that happened on that island, and that was the pattern that happened on the day of Pentecost when it spread from 1 to 12 and 120 and 3,000 and beyond. And it was the pattern in Nineveh when the revival happened there.

0: So today we're in the third chapter of Jonah, and we're going to study what happened as we look at verses 4 through 9, what happened when revival happened in Nineveh. Let me read the text. Here's the story from the book of Jonah. And Jonah began to enter the city on the first day's walk, and he cried out and he said, "Yet 40 days and Nineveh shall be overthrown." So the people of Nineveh believed God, proclaimed a fast, put on sackcloth from the greatest to the least. And the word came to the king of Nineveh, and he arose from his throne, laid aside his robe, covered himself with sackcloth, and sat in ashes. And he caused it to be proclaimed and published throughout Nineveh by the decree of the king and his nobles, saying, "Let neither man nor beast, herd nor flock taste anything. Do not let them eat or drink water. But let man and beast be covered with sackcloth and cry mightily to God. Let everyone turn from his evil way and from the violence that is in his hands. Who can tell if God will turn and relent and turn away from his fierce anger so that we will not perish?" Now, if you remember, Jonah hit the ground running after he was dislodged from the belly of the great whale. I can see him in my mind's eye grabbing seaweed from around his neck and putting himself together after everything he'd just gone through. I wonder sometimes what kind of mirrors they had back in Jonah's day. Probably some polished glass or whatever, but can you imagine the first time Jonah got a look at himself in a mirror? His hair was gone, his eyebrows burned off, his skin bleached white with yellow blotches across his body. His rebellion had left its mark. How many of you know that when you disobey God, sometimes what happens next isn't very pretty? I'm reminded of the story about a man who was interviewing residents at a rest home. He asked one man how he explained his life. The man said, "Every night I went out drinking. I smoked 3 packs of cigarettes a day, ran around, hardly ever came home." The interviewer said, "Man, that's unbelievable. How old are you?" He said, "I'm 22. That's what sin does. It messes you up big time. And it does it quickly, sometimes quietly. Jonah had learned the hard way what rebellion can do. But God took those marks of sin and rebellion on Jonah and turned them into a sign to a wicked city. As Jonah entered the city, he began to preach the message of the Lord. And what happened next was what we have just read about in the third chapter. It was perhaps the greatest revival that has ever taken place. An entire city. The Bible says from the least to the greatest accepted Christ, and the city was saved from destruction. Many scholars who study the book of Jonah say the greatest miracle in Jonah wasn't the whale, it was the revival. I think that's a pretty good analysis. The whale is easier for some people to deal with than the fact that an entire city in a short period of time turned to God. It's interesting that we call this a revival because, as we've noted, usually we use that word to describe God's people returning to Him. But it can also describe a work which is a powerful work, and large numbers of people are convicted of sin and turn to Him for the first time. That's exactly what happened in Nineveh. How does revival really happen? What takes place? Well, there are 5 things that happen then that happen every time there is a return to God. First of all, there must be a hearing. Jonah preached God as he walked through the city. "Yet 40 days, he said, and Nineveh will be overthrown." And the people of Nineveh believed God. The Bible says that Jonah preached, and the people heard what he said. There was a hearing of the word of God. Romans 10:17 says, "Faith comes by hearing, and hearing by the word of God." 2 things are absolute necessary when somebody becomes a Christian. You have the Spirit of God using the Word of God. No one can be saved without the Spirit of God and the Word of God. You may not see it happen. You may not even be aware of it happening. But every time somebody believes, the Spirit of God takes the Word of God and applies it to their heart, and they become a Christian. Every once in a while, someone will say, "You people who believe like you do, you're just a bunch of bigots. You think you have the only way." And I like to remind them of this. Is it so surprising to you that there's only one way to be born again, when there's really only one way to be born the first time? The first time birth happens, it's a sperm and an egg that come together, and life is born. And just like in the physical realm, so also in the spiritual realm, you can't have new birth without the Spirit of God and the Word of God. So when Jonah went to preach to Nineveh, he set in motion a powerful thing. That is what we see in chapter 3. He did not try to persuade the people of Nineveh. He didn't have any fancy stories, no clever arguments, no emotional appeals. He just preached the Word of God. He just got up and said, "Thus saith the Lord." And when he did, the Spirit of God took the Word of God, and that miracle happened. The Bible's very clear about the power of God's Word. I like to remind myself of this often. Sometimes you preach, and I've been preaching for a long time. I don't know how many sermons I've preached, but a whole bunch. You have sermons when you sense that God really used that in somebody's life, and you have others. You preach and you do your best, and you think you've told the truth. And months later, somebody comes back and says, "You remember when you preached that sermon? Let me tell you what God did in my life." It's the most amazing thing you'll ever see. Whenever you preach the Word of God, you set loose a power that is promised by God, that He will not allow His Word to return void unto Him. He will accomplish what He sets out to do. Jeremiah 23:29 says, "Is not my Word like a fire and like a hammer that breaks the rock in pieces?" Have you ever been burnt by the Word of God? It goes into your heart and it starts to burn. It's like indigestion almost. It makes you so uncomfortable because it may be something you're doing that you know you shouldn't be doing, and you heard the Word of the Lord, and the Word of the Lord gets lodged in your heart. It's like a burning, like a fire. Or even worse, have you ever been hammered by the Word of God? I know I have. You read the Word and all of a sudden something comes in, you think, "Oh my goodness, I need to change that. That's not right." The Bible says the Word of God is powerful. Here's the promise. Isaiah 55:11, "So shall my word be that goes forth from my mouth. It shall not return to me void, but it shall accomplish what I please. It shall prosper in the thing for which I send it." Listen to me, ladies and gentlemen. God's word never goes out without having an effect. Sometimes we see the effect right away, and sometimes we do not. There are times after a sermon when no one responds and someone says, "Were you disappointed today?" I am always encouraged when God's word bears fruit immediately, but I have learned that when the final amen is said and the service ends, God is not finished. You can hear a sermon, decide not to respond, and then think about it all week until finally you do something about it. God's word is powerful and it never returns empty. And that gives great confidence to anyone who teaches the Bible. Never be discouraged when you teach the Word of God. Teach it with confidence, teach it with authority, and know this: if you teach the Word of God, God is going to do something with it. You may not hear about it in this life. You may not hear about it today. It may be something that happens in the next generation. But God always uses His word to effect change. Hebrews 4:12 says, "For the word of God is living and it's powerful and it's sharper than any two-edged sword, piercing even to the division of soul and spirit, and of joints and marrow, and it's a discerner of the thoughts and intents of the heart." And Paul wrote to Romans about the Word of God and salvation. He said, "For I am not ashamed of the gospel, for it is the power of God for salvation for everyone who believes." Sometimes a preacher might feel tempted to move away from preaching the Word of God. As you have noticed, and I have noticed, a lot of preachers seem to have done that. Maybe if I get a little more motivational in what I say, people will listen. Maybe if I don't ever mention sin, people will listen. Maybe if I'm always positive to the most positive place. But the Bible says God blesses His Word, not all of our ideas. Preach the Word of God. Do it simply and do it the best you can, and God will bless it. And you don't have to be cute. Isn't that a good thing? You don't have to be clever. You just have to be faithful in preaching the Word of God. When we open this book, we step into the power of God. So why would anyone want to preach anything else? Preach the Word of God. So there must be a hearing when revival happens. There must be a hearing of the Word. And the Bible says God uses preaching to do that. He actually calls it in the Bible the foolishness of preaching. It is kind of foolish, really, that somebody would speak a word and a man's life would be changed, but that's what the Bible says. Along with hearing, there needs to be believing. In order for revival to happen, the Bible says the people of Nineveh believed God. Notice, it doesn't say they believed Jonah. They believed God, and Jonah was speaking the word of God so faithfully that when the people heard Jonah, they thought they were hearing God, because they were. It was as if God Himself was speaking to them, and the text does not simply mean they believed about God. It means they believed in God. They believed in Him and in what He said. They believed it so strongly that instead of killing this prophet who came in to tell them they were going to die if they didn't repent, they didn't kill Jonah, which should have been their normal response given their history. They listened and they changed their way of life. You say, well, Pastor Jeremiah, how does that happen? The truth is, I don't know that anyone can fully explain it. The preacher's responsibility is to proclaim the word. The listener's responsibility is to hear it. God takes the preaching and the hearing, and in a miraculous way, He produces believing. They believed. There's a difference between believing about something and believing in something. They didn't believe about God. You know, most everybody believes something about God. You know, there's a God somewhere, or they call Him the man in the sky, or whoever they happen to address. But only Christians believe in God. You say, what is the difference between those two? Well, let me tell you a story. The famous tightrope walker Charles Blondin used to stretch a wire across Niagara Falls and tightrope walk across the falls. It was quite a deal. Crowds would gather to watch him perform. On one occasion, he actually pushed a wheelbarrow across the rope, and the people went crazy, applauding loudly. When he finished, he asked the crowd, "Do you believe I can do that again?" And they cheered and shouted yes. And then he said, "Which one of you will volunteer to ride in the wheelbarrow?" Suddenly, the crowd was very quiet. Many people believed about him, but nobody believed in him. The same thing is true with God. You see, many people believe about God, but believing about God isn't enough. You have to believe in Him and put your trust in Him. Literally, you have to get in the wheelbarrow and place your faith completely in His hands. That's what happened in Nineveh. The people believed God and everything began to change. So there was a hearing and there was a believing. Third thing that happened is there was a repenting. The Bible says the people of Nineveh believed God, proclaimed a fast, put on sackcloth, from the greatest to the least. The response was so widespread that Jonah's message touched every level of life in the city. The Bible says the people responded from the greatest to the least. Every single person, no matter if they were rich or poor. The Assyrians, you see, were among the proudest of the people in the ancient world, and their king would have been dressed in royal robes and surrounded by the pomp, circumstance, and dignity of his position. But the Bible says that when the message of the Lord reached the king of Nineveh, He took off his royal robe, put on sackcloth, and sat in ashes. That was a way of showing mourning and repentance and sorrow for what one had done. And this is literally what happened. The king himself repented. Imagine how quickly that news spread across the city. People must have been saying, "Did you hear what the king did? He heard Jonah preach and he put on sackcloth and ashes. The king has repented." Revival always produces repentance. Repentance means agreeing with God about your sin, not trying to excuse it. You know what God says about sin. To repent, you have to agree with him, and you have to admit that God is right and you are wrong and turn from your sin. Interestingly, the king does not seem to have started the revival. The revival began with the people, and it was grassroots first and then upward toward the king. That's the way it usually happens. The text says the impact was so widespread, it affected the animals. I'd like to meditate on that for just a moment. Herds and flocks were included in the fast, covered with sackcloth. I can't imagine a cow in sackcloth, can you? The whole city was involved. At the beginning of the 20th century, Wales experienced one of these revivals, and it was so powerful that it changed everyday life across the country. 100,000 people got converted within just a couple of months. In the coal mines, the miners noticed something happened after that revival. The ponies that pulled the coal carts stopped working. The reason was simple. Before the revival, the miners had driven the ponies with shouting, cursing, and harsh language. But after they came to Christ, their behavior changed, and they now treated the animals with kindness, and they had to retrain the whole system because the ponies didn't understand the new thing that had happened in the miners. The ponies had been trained to respond to shouting and swearing, and when that stopped, they didn't know how to respond. You know, the book of Proverbs says this, "A righteous man regards the life of his animal." Have you ever read that verse? A righteous man regards the life of his animal. Christians treat their pets better than non-Christians. Christians care more. Now, that doesn't mean they're going to heaven. We're not going to get into that whole deal. Don't worry about heaven. Just take care of them while they're on earth and be kind to them. When God changes a heart, it affects every relationship we have in life. It changes the way a husband treats his wife and the way a wife treats her husband, the way parents treat their children, the way children treat their parents, the way all the people treat their animals. When God changes you, he changes you. And that is what happened in Nineveh. From the king to the commonest of the people, they realized their sin and they turned from it. And the text also tells us that the proclamation did not come from the king alone. If you read it carefully, it came from the king and his nobles. So the leaders of the nation joined together and said, "We must change." It would be like the President of the United States and all of Congress. And could I get a witness that we could use a little revival there in these days? Yeah. So they issued a proclamation across the city, and the people fasted, and they cried out to God, and the whole city turned in repentance. So there must be hearing, there must be believing, there must be repenting, and there must be praying. Notice the book of Jonah got a lot to say about prayer. In the first chapter, the sailors prayed because they didn't know what was going on with that storm. And the Bible doesn't say they prayed to Jehovah God. They prayed to their own gods. They just prayed. In chapter 2, there was a prayer meeting in the belly of a fish. A very intense prayer meeting, I would imagine. Jonah crying out to the Lord. In chapter 3, an entire city is on its knees. The people of Nineveh are praying desperately to God. Notice that their prayers were not vague or general. They were very specific. The king identified their sin clearly. He said they must turn from the violence that is in their own hands. Remember how brutal these Assyrians were? They were known throughout the ancient world for cruelty and violence. They knew exactly what they were guilty of. And when they came before God, they didn't hide what they were doing. They confessed it plainly. They cried out to God. They asked him to forgive them for the violence of their hands. And you know, we have a lot of violence in our culture today, more so than ever before. Awful things happening in the streets of our cities and in the boroughs of our towns. And the Bible teaches that violence is the ultimate result of sin. When we violate God's commandments, we end up violating His creatures. And that's what's happening in our world today as never before. Only God can change that. He did it in Nineveh. He can do it for us. And we should keep praying that every day. Tomorrow is part two of When Revival Comes. We'll continue to unfold the principles of this Old Testament passage and learn from it as it speaks to us today. September edition of Turning Points Magazine is called Running on Empty. It's a great edition. 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Just ask for it when you get in touch with us. Tell us you want to get the magazine, and it'll come to you as soon as we get you on the list. Thanks for listening. 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

0: Welcome to Through the Bible. As we arrive at Exodus chapter 15, we're celebrating something that only God could have done. When we left the Israelites last time, they were in a crazy dangerous spot. Cornered between the Red Sea and the army of Egypt, everyone knew they were doomed. But then God stepped in. With a sweep of his mighty hand, the waters of the Red Sea split in two, opening up not just land, but dry land for them to pass through to the other side. And when the armies of Egypt were in the same spot where the Israelites had been minutes before, the hand of God closed the sea. Picture yourself standing with them, watching this happen. They're shocked at first, and then maybe they start to dance, and then someone picks up a tambourine, and someone else begins to sing, and well, pretty soon a party breaks out. It must have been a great scene, worthy of all the songs and music and gusto that they could muster. Well, we all know that life has those beautiful, light moments, and we also know that life comes with those heavy moments, too. And we'll see both in this study with Dr. J. Vernon McGee. Now let's pray as we open God's Word together. Father, we know that in some seasons of our lives, we must drink from the bitter waters. When those times do come, Lord, please, through your grace, make them sweet. Teach us what it means to trust you in every season. In Jesus' name, amen. We're off to Exodus 15 on Through the Bible with Dr. J. Vernon McGee.
1: Now today we come to the 15th chapter of the book of Exodus, and the children of Israel have now crossed the Red Sea. And after crossing over, they now join with Moses singing the Song of Moses. Before, they were singing the blues, the desert blues, and they'll be returning to the desert blues. That was their theme song when they went through the desert. But right now, having crossed over and been redeemed, why, they very lustily sing out the Song of Moses. I'll merely lift out several things in this song because we want to continue to move along. This song is to be compared, I think, with the song of Deborah and Barak that we'll be coming to in the book of Judges. Then you'll recall that David sang many songs. You'll find that his psalms are great, great songs. And you'll find that even Jeremiah, his was a wail and a woe many times, but he had a song. And you'll find that other prophets had songs as we move along through the Old Testament. The New Testament opens with some songs. Dr. Luke records them. There was the song, actually, of Elizabeth when word was brought that she was to have a child. There was the song of Mary, the marvelous, wonderful song that she sang. There were other great songs connected with the birth of Christ. And finally, there was the heavenly hosts with their tremendous paean of praise. And then the book of Revelation, when we get a glimpse into heaven, why, we see a great company gathered around the throne of God, and they're singing a new song. And that'll be probably the first time I'm going to ever sing. Up to the present, I've never been able to hit a note. But by that time, with a new body and a new voice, I'm sure I'll be able to sing and join in on the new song. But here is a song, and it's a great song, by the way. And let me read it. Then sang Moses and the children of Israel this song unto the Lord, and spake, saying, I will sing unto the Lord, for he hath triumphed gloriously. The horse and the rider hath he thrown into the sea. Now notice this song. It's a wonderful one, by the way. The Lord is my strength and my song, and he's become my salvation. He is my God, and I will prepare him an habitation, my Father's God, and I will exalt him. The Lord is, or Jehovah, is a man of war. The Lord is his name. All of this talk about peace today, it might be well to read this song again. And the one who is Jehovah is a man of war. Then turn to the 19th chapter of Revelation. You see him coming to this earth, and he's going to come to put down all unrighteousness. And friends, until that time, this earth will never have peace. And it can be truly said that God is, and the Lord Jesus, that he is a man of war. Our Lord said he didn't come to bring peace, but a sword. That's what he did the first time. The second time, he's coming to bring peace with the sword, because that's the only way you're going to get rid of unrighteousness on this earth. Now, this is a song like so many of them. It recounts the wonderful experience they've had in crossing the Red Sea and what they've seen God do. I think, and I know very little about music, but I think these folk songs today do that same sort of thing, and I don't mean their praise to God, but they do recount an episode that takes place. That makes a song meaningful, and I'm not sure, but what that is the reason that songs have affected the young people so much today. That is this current type of music, which to me is atrocious, but after all, I'm just a square. But the songs do tell a story. Now, this song is a story that it tells. It gives the account of the crossing of the Red Sea, something that they were not apt to forget, but this song certainly kept it before them. And it is a song that tells of what God has done for them. And we can't go into a great deal of detail here, but you notice he says, Pharaoh's chariots and his hosts hath he cast into the sea. His chosen captains also are drowned in the Red Sea. The depths have covered them. They sank into the bottom as a stone. Thy right hand, O Lord, has become glorious in power. Thy right hand, O Lord, hath dashed in pieces the enemy. They're celebrating their deliverance, you see. The Egyptians and Egypt represented for them the slavery that they were in the world, their hopelessness, their helplessness. And now they've been delivered. They have been redeemed. And that is the sum and substance of their song. And then in verse 11, and I'll drop down, who is like unto thee, O Lord, among the gods? Now they've come out of a land of idolatry. And we've seen the battle of the gods, each one of these plagues leveled against them. All right, what is the conclusion they've come to now? Who is like unto thee, O Lord, among the gods? No comparison. Who is like thee, glorious in holiness, fearful in praises, doing wonders? Now, God was teaching then his people a great lesson concerning himself. And he says, thou stretchest out thy right hand, the earth swalloweth them. And verse 13, thou in thy mercy hast led forth the people which thou hast redeemed. You see, they were a redeemed people. There had to be the redemption of the people. And that is the thing that's important today. God is not asking you to do one thing for him, friends, until you've been redeemed, until you've accepted his salvation. And he's not asking you for anything. God has the world today shut up to a cross. And he's not demanding of the world to do something. He's not saying, now, if you'll improve yourself and come up a little higher standard, wash your face, rake your yard, and put up a good front, God says, I'm willing to be your good neighbor. That's not it. God's not asking the world for anything. God has the world shut up to a cross. And he's saying to a lost world, what will you do with my son who died for you? Listen again to verse 13. Thou in thy mercy hast led forth the people which thou hast redeemed. Thou hast guided them in thy strength unto thy holy habitation. Just as if they're already in the land. And as far as God is concerned, they are, because he's going to take them there. Then they recount their experiences here and what they've seen. Over in verse 18, the Lord shall reign forever and ever, for the horse of Pharaoh went in with his chariots and with his horsemen into the sea. And the Lord brought again the waters of the sea upon them, but the children of Israel went on dry land in the midst of the sea. Now we're introduced to a girl we haven't seen since the birth of Moses. Verse 20, and Miriam the prophetess, the sister of Aaron, took a timbrel in her hand, and all the women went out after her with timbrels and with dances. And Miriam answered them, "Sing ye to the Lord, for he hath triumphed gloriously. The horse and his rider hath he thrown into the sea." So you can see that there's great praise and thanksgiving to God for his deliverance. Now, verse 22. So Moses brought Israel from the Red Sea, and they went out into the wilderness of Shur, and they went 3 days in the wilderness and found no water. Now, friends, we're beginning here something that I want you to pay particular attention to, because what we have, and I have put it in our notes and outlines, marching to Mount Sinai, and it was at Mount Sinai that they got the law. And here you have in chapters 15 through 18, 7 experiences that these people had along the way. And these 7 experiences correspond to Christian experience today. Remember, all of these things happened unto them for examples unto us. And you see the spiritual education that God gave these people. So here in this section, especially verse 22, why we find in the wilderness of Shur that they are certainly not on a bed of roses. You can put that down. There's no bed of roses here for them at all. And that's very important to see. Now let me call your attention to this again. They crossed over now, and they had this wonderful time of praise singing the song of Moses. And they're redeemed people. But notice what happened. Well, you would think that from now on, they would be on a bed of roses, all the stones would be removed, and that they would not have any problem at all. You would think that since they are redeemed, they'd be delivered from all their difficulties, that not a cloud would be in the sky, not a thorn would be along the way, and there would not be a sigh. Well, what happened? They thirsted. They went 3 days in the wilderness, and they found no water. And what happened to them? This is a pretty howdy-do, is it not, to have this happen to God's people? And after all, it's a legitimate experience. Egypt had been a land of plenty. There was water in abundance. And quite suddenly, they've crossed the Red Sea, and they find themselves in different circumstances. That water was not available anymore. The cisterns of Egypt are gone, and they have not found the fountains of living waters. And I believe that this is the experience of every born-again child of God. After redemption, he finds that the cisterns of Egypt do not satisfy at all. And there is a period of soul thirst. And it's that period in which Paul said, "What things were gained to me, I counted loss." And then the great apostle reveals a great thirst, a great yearning. He says, "That I might know him and the power of his resurrection." That is the experience, I think, of a child of God after you've been redeemed. I wonder if I may give you a personal experience. I remember when God put his hand definitely upon me and I came to know the peace of God through trusting Christ. And then I wanted to study for the ministry, and I had been living. I worked in a bank and traveling with a pretty fast crowd. Thought I was having a great time. I was actually chairman of the dance committee. And in those days, they always had to have bootleg liquor to dance. And I decided that I wouldn't break off all of a sudden. I would go to that dance that night. I wouldn't dance. I'd just stand in the stag line. I'd just sort of visit around. And I'd make a gradual break. And I went, and I was offered a drink, I suppose, a dozen times. And I turned it down, and I never shall forget. I met a fellow at the bank. I had been put ahead of him, and he had never forgiven me for it. And it wasn't my fault, because I wasn't the one that had charge of the bank. And he always took advantage of every opportunity. And so he came up to me while I was standing in that stag line. He says, "This is a pretty place for a preacher to be," and he used some pretty strong language when he said that to me. And I came to the conclusion he is right. And so I never shall forget, like a little whipped dog, I went down the stairway and I went out on the street, and I could hear that orchestra playing in the distance. And you know that I almost turned around and went back up there, and I was going to look him up and say, "Look here, I think I'm just going to stay here with the gang, with the crowd." But thank God it didn't. You know, there's always that trip into the wilderness after you're saved when you get a little thirsty, friends. The cisterns of Egypt, they just won't satisfy you anymore. And you are looking for living waters, and I didn't know where to find them, to tell the truth. I knew very little about the Bible. I could not find my way around in it at all. But may I say to you, I soon found out that there had been one who, John says in John 7:37, in the last day, that great day of the feast, the Lord Jesus, you remember, stood and said, "If any man thirst, let him come unto me and drink." And what a wonderful thing it was to come to him. And then that was the first experience they had. And then they had a second experience that wasn't much better. And verse 23, listen to this. "And when they came to Marah," and Marah is not only the name of a place, it means bitterness, "they could not drink of the waters of Marah, for they were bitter. Therefore the name of it was called Marah. And the people murmured against Moses, saying, 'What shall we drink?' And he cried unto the Lord. And the Lord showed him a tree, which when he had cast into the waters were made sweet. There he made for them a statute and an ordinance, and there he proved them, and said, 'If thou wilt diligently hearken to the voice of the Lord thy God, and will do that which is right in his sight, and will give ear to his commandments, and keep all his statutes, I will put none of these diseases upon thee which I have brought upon the Egyptians, for I am the Lord that healeth thee.'" Now, here is their second experience. It's at Marah, and there were bitter waters when they got there. Just think of it. They've gone 3 days in the wilderness without water, and they're thirsting. When they finally come to them, they're bitter waters. And now you must remember, these are redeemed people, and this place was right on the line of march. God had it marked out for them. You know, the oasis of Marah is a normal Christian experience. A bitter experience comes to Christians, and it's something that'll puzzle and perplex you. You hear this said today, "Why does God let this happen to me?" Well, friends, I can't tell you why, but I can say this. He's not punishing you. He's educating you. He's preparing you for something. In the world, our Lord says, you're going to have trouble. It's right on your pathway. There's a Marah. And I think that in the pathway of every believer, there is a Marah. And he arranged it. Someone has said, as you know, disappointments are God's appointments. I hear this, and these are the things I've come across. A young person says to me, "I wanted to go to school. I wanted to prepare for the mission field, but this tragedy or this came up. My father died, and I couldn't go to school. I had to help support my mother." And I recall that when I was pastoring in Nashville, there was there a very beautiful gray-haired, prematurely gray, because she was a young woman, and she was superintendent of the junior department, never complained, sweet. And I asked somebody one day, I said, "What's the explanation of why her hair is gray like that?" And this was way long time ago. They said, "You remember World War I? Well, she was engaged to one of the finest boys here in the church, and he went away to France, and he was killed. And her hair turned gray because they were to be married." There was that Marah in her life. Friends, there are the frustrations and the disappointments and the sorrows, and your plans can just be torn up like a jigsaw puzzle. And it could be that there's a little grave out yonder on a hillside somewhere. I have one like that. May I say to you that we all have our maras, and you won't bypass them. As a Christian, you can't detour them, you can't skip over them, and you can't tunnel under them. May I say to you, don't let the seed be choked out by the thorns or the cares of the world. Don't let them choke it out. You know, God does use a branding iron. I remember as a boy in West Texas, in the spring of the year when those calves would come in, they'd brand them, and you'd hear the little old fella bellow. Oh, you could hear him cry. It did sort of, you know, make you feel sad, but you know who he belonged to after that. And it was done that he wouldn't get lost. And God does that for us today. You know, what is it that will help the maras? We're told here that was a tree put in the water, and it made it sweet. And I'm told that concerning my Lord, that cursed is everyone that hangeth on a tree. And he died on a tree, and it's that cross that makes the experiences of life sweet. He tasted death for every man, and he took the sting out. O death, where is thy sting? And we sometimes sing, must Jesus bear the cross alone and all the world go free? No, there's a cross for you, and there is a cross for me. It's the cross of Christ that will make the bitter experiences of life sweet, my beloved. And then the final verse, and they came to Elim, where were 12 wells of water and 70 palm trees, and they encamped there by the waters. Believe me, this was a marvelous place. 70 palms and 12 wells of water. And Elim suggests abundant blessing and fruitfulness. You see, after Marah, God brings his children to Elim. Weeping may endure for a night, but joy cometh in the morning. And Simon Peter may be locked in the inner prison, but the angel's going to open the door for him. And Paul and Silas may be beaten at midnight, but they're going to sing praises at midnight, and the doors are going to open. There's always Mara along the pilgrim pathway today. But friends, there's also Elim, the place where there's abundance of water, 12 wells of water and 70 palm trees. And you know, God's plan of usefulness always leads by Mara and by Elim. Joseph, you remember, had that experience. Moses did. Elijah did. David did. And Judson did, and John G. Payton did, and Micaiah Formosa did. And I'm sure that you and I are going to have that. Beyond every Mara, there is an Elim. Beyond every cloud, there's the sun. Beyond every shadow, there's the light. Beyond every trial, there is a triumph. Beyond every storm, there is a rainbow. George Matheson wrote, I trace the rainbow through the rain. This is the way God leads us today, friends. All these things happened unto them for examples unto us. We leave off right there today. So until next time, may God bless you richly, my beloved.
0: Well, if you love hymns, then you may recognize that last quote Dr. McGee read from George Matheson, who wrote the hymn, O Love That Will Not Let Me Go. The complete line is, O joy that seeketh me through pain, I cannot close my heart to thee. I trace the rainbow through the rain and feel the promise is not vain. That morn shall tearless be. Beautiful, isn't it? It's the experience of every believer who's found out that beyond every Mara, there is an Elim. I call you by faith to remember that. Even if you're in a difficult season right now, you can be sure that God is with you and that he hasn't forgotten you and that he has an end in mind. 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Just let us know. However you hop aboard the Bible bus, it really does help us with this information because it helps us with the simple details so that we can chart the course as we take God's whole word to the whole world. Thanks for riding along with us, however you ride. Well, the children of Israel continue their march to the mountain of God and have seven experiences that relate to our experiences too. We'll learn more as we continue to make our way through the Bible.

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3: I was reading that the cure to cancer might be around the corner simply because AI is going to be able to find it. 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
5: In May 1940, the British Army was pinned down on the beaches of Dunkirk. Escape looked impossible. Yet in the midst of this crisis, a communication was sent back to London that consisted of only three words: "But if not." If a rescue was not possible, that the men would fight bravely and not cower in the face of Hitler's army. The words "but if not" were straight out of the book of Daniel. Shadrach, Meshach, and Abednego, you can read about it in Daniel 3:16-18. Unwilling to worship under the penalty of death before the image of God,

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4: The legendary football coach Vince Lombardi once said, "Some of us will do our jobs well and some will not, but we will all be judged by only one thing, the result." You know, it's true. The end result is important in any job, but it's certainly not the only thing God cares about. In fact, your attitude at work, regardless of the outcome, can indicate just how committed you are to Christ. You'll see that today as John MacArthur offers a little wisdom for the workplace. That's the title of his current study based on 2 Thessalonians 3. And now with today's lesson, here's John.
2: Well, it's time to turn again in the Word of God to 2 Thessalonians chapter 3. Looking at verses 6 through 15, under the title, Work, a Christian Duty. It fascinates me how practical the Apostle Paul is. Here is a brief epistle of only three chapters. Up until chapter 3 and verse 5, it is lofty. It deals with the Lord Jesus Christ coming in righteous judgment and flaming fire revealed from heaven with His mighty angels. It deals with eternal retribution, eternal destruction. It deals with the coming of Christ to be glorified in His saints. It talks about the rapture of the church, the gathering together. It talks about the day of the Lord, the career of Antichrist, and how his career will be broken. It talks about the gospel. It talks about sanctification. So many lofty, grandiose theological truths. And then it comes squarely down to earth in verses 6 to 15. And it talks about work. How practical. And it so happened in the Thessalonian church that there were Christians in the congregation who refused to do their job, to work, to earn a living. They perhaps had been influenced by some of the Jewish background of the scribes who thought that anything other than studying the law was an unworthy way to spend your life. They surely were affected by the general Greek attitude that work was demeaning and sordid and base and low and belonged only to slaves and not to free men. And they probably had had those predispositions somewhat exaggerated by virtue of the fact that someone had come along and told them that they were already in the day of the Lord and the return of Christ was imminent, and there probably wasn't much use in doing anything other than evangelizing and studying the Word of God. And so they had given themselves to that happily because of their disdain for work anyway. Problem was at least long-term. If you can call several months long-term for the Thessalonians, in that Paul had dealt with it when he was there. Several months later, when he wrote them the first letter, he dealt with it, and here he is writing a second letter and dealing with it a third time. They didn't want to work. It was beneath them. Homer, the famous Greek writer, had said that the gods hated man, and the way they demonstrated their hatred was to invent work and punish men by making them work. This kind of philosophy being existent in that time, it found its way into the lives of those people, and thus when they became converted, it found its way

0: into the church. Becoming a Christian doesn't change everything immediately. We will always have residuals of our past, and we will always, to one degree or another, be affected by our culture. And so here in this church in which so many good things had happened, a genuine conversion, a genuine godliness, they were not slack in spiritual service. They had a work of faith and a labor of love, and they did it with patience and endurance because they hoped in the return of Christ. They worked hard at ministry, but they didn't want to do the jobs that they had to do in the world, at least some of them. Years ago, a situation like this would have struggled to be relevant in our time then, because America was a hard-working country years ago. In fact, the American work ethic has always been hailed as sort of the supreme work ethic of the industrialized world. We have always sort of set the pace for productivity and enterprise up until more recent years, that is. Look at your parents. Look back to your grandparents. And see how their life was and how they lived their life and what their priorities were. And you will see they're very different than the priorities of people today. Very different approach to life. America's drive to work hard and America's drive to work well was more than simply good business. It wasn't really driven by materialism. It was rooted in a religious commitment. Whether you're talking about European Protestants or European Catholics or whether you're talking about Jewish immigrants, they all had a strong religious belief. They all had a strong belief in God, and they all believed that their work somehow mattered to God. That God was watching them, and that there was a certain accountability about that. What I'm saying is a religious society, no matter what the form of that religion might be, if it has a high level of accountability to God, to whatever God it is that they believe in, has a determination in how people work. But now God is not a factor in our society, in our culture. We have rejected God. We have rejected the Lord Jesus Christ. We have rejected the Bible. We have rejected not only the gospel in the scriptures, but we've rejected basically the morality of the scripture. The general societal morality of scripture is gone. Moral values don't mean anything today. Biblical moral values are the enemy today. We have gone through a revolution, a moral revolution, a sexual revolution that has affected our work ethics. We have an ethical malaise all the way from the jet set corporate leaders down to the person working at the bench. The whole concept of work has so dramatically changed it no longer has a transcendent motive. There is no longer something beyond me to make me perform at a certain level. Thus, the meaning of work has been sapped from everybody from the top to the bottom to some degree. Obviously, some people still work harder than others. Now, our society may not have a choice, but they have to accept this. But as Christians, we can't accept this. The Christian faith does not accept a utilitarian work ethic. The Christian view of work is transcendent. That is, it escapes me and my world and directs its attention toward God. First, work is a command from God. 6 days shall you labor. God commands us to work. Secondly, work is a model established by God. For it was God who worked for 6 days and then rested on the seventh. And God, of course, is the worker who continually sustains the universe. Man, being created in the image of God, then is created as a worker. Thirdly, work is a part of the creation mandate. In other words, what I mean by that is it is the role of man. Stars shine, suns shine, moons shine. On the earth, plants grow, animals do what they're supposed to do, rocks do what they're to do, mountains do what they're to do, water does what it's to do, clouds do what they're to do. and we do what we're to do. As Psalm 104 says, all of creation moves in a normal course, and part of it, as man rises, goes to work until the setting of the sun. It is creation mandate. It is how we contribute to the processes of life in God's wondrous creation. Work is a command. Work is established as a model by God. Work is part of the natural creation. Fourthly, work is a gift from God. It is a gift from God. It is a gift through which we glorify Him and the wonder of His creation as we produce things, putting on display the genius of God who created us in all of our abilities. It is a means by which we can glorify our Creator. Just as the beast of the field gives me honor, as Isaiah said, and just as the heavens declare the glory of God by what they do, and we sit in awe of them, so man declares the glory of God, the wonder of His creative genius, by doing what he has been given the ability to do. Work is a gift from God, not only to glorify Him, but to give meaning to life. Work is a gift from God to give us something to do which avoids the idleness that leads to sin. And I'll tell you right now, the culture that we're living in is a classic illustration. The more and more people demand recreation and idle time, the more corrupt they will become. The two go hand in hand. An escalating, pornographic, sinful, wicked culture is sped on. The slide is greased by a shrinking commitment to work. And we fill up all that time with things that feed the lusts of the eyes, the lust of the flesh, and the pride of life. Work is a gift from God also to provide for needs. Work is a gift from God so that we can serve each other. And lastly, in the Christian work ethic, work is to be done as if the boss was the Lord Himself. It says in Colossians chapter 3 and Ephesians 6 that we're to work as unto the Lord and not men. So the Christian faith does not sanctify the kind of attitude we're seeing in our own country toward work. Years ago, this message may have seemed a bit obscure. When America was working productively, now it seems to be rather on target, for we are suffering today with some of the things that Paul faced in the Thessalonian church. But as Christians, we have to establish the standard. Now, Paul faces this in Thessalonica, this group of people, whoever they are, and I'm sure he knows them probably by name but doesn't mention them, who won't work. And they're not just accepting it for themselves. They're very evangelistic about it. I mean, they're selling it. And they're a problem. And so here at the end of this great chapter, which is really the close of a great book dealing with grandiose theological concepts, he puts his feet squarely on the earth and says, let's talk about work. It's not the time to put your pajamas on and sit on the roof and wait for the coming of Christ. It's not the time to be indolent or indifferent toward what it is that God has skilled and gifted you to do in your vocation. It's time to go to work. And he gives them six motivations, six reasons, six incentives. Just to review the two we've looked at, the first one is disfellowship in verse 6. We command you, brethren, in the name of our Lord Jesus Christ, that you keep aloof from every brother who leads an unruly life and not according to the tradition which you received from us. What he's saying there is, you need to alienate yourself from them. The first thing that's going to stimulate them to work is that they're going to get cut off from fellowship. That's what he says. Keep aloof is the key word there. Stay away. I don't know what your translation might say. The idea is alienate them. Stay away from them. Make them know there is a price for their indolence and their laziness. And the price is they lose fellowship. As I noted before, this is step 3 of the Matthew 18 discipline process. You've gone to them once, you've gone to them twice, and now you're basically saying to them, you no longer can participate. We're saying to you, stay away until you get your spiritual focus right. And so disfellowship, the pain of alienation, you can't be a part of the society of Christians. You can't be there for worship. You can't be at the Lord's table or the love feast. You can't be alongside in mutual ministry. You can't be there to use your gift, to teach, to learn, to share. Cut them off. Stay away. Make them feel the pain of isolation if they're going to continue in the sin. Second, the second motivating principle, example. In verses 7 to 9, he says, "You yourselves know how you ought to follow our example, because we didn't act in an undisciplined manner among you." That is, we didn't forego work. Undisciplined means they never went to work. They were unruly. They were scattered around. They never brought their life into line and worked. He says, "We didn't do that. We didn't eat anyone's bread without paying for it. But rather with labor and hardship, we kept working night and day." Remember Acts 18:3 says he was a tent maker, working with leather. And he had to set up his business even in the few weeks he was in Thessalonica. And he had to work and sell it so that he could get a living from it. He had to literally set up an enterprise. And we did it night and day so that we might not be a burden to any of you. Not because we do not have the right. He did have the right. Those that preach the gospel should live of the gospel. What does that mean? If you preach the gospel, you should get your living from it. 1 Timothy 5, those who labor in the word and doctrine are worthy of double pay. Galatians 6, the one who is taught shares with the one who teaches. He had a right to it, but he said we didn't use the right in order to offer ourselves as a model for you that you might follow our example. End of verse 9. He says, look, once I saw the condition there, we said we're going to just work because we need to set an example here. They needed to be a model to change the cultural perspective that work was sordid and demeaning and only for slaves. Paul says, I had a right to be supported, and the fledgling church didn't have much, but maybe they could have helped a little bit. He said, no, I want to show you how you need to work. Here was the most elevated man they had ever met, the philosopher beyond all philosophers, the true theologian, the greatest teacher they'd ever known, the godliest man they'd ever met, the paragon of Christian virtue, the highest of the high, Paul, and yet he stoops to work with his hands and do his business and acquire his hides and sew them together and market them somehow, and he does his work because he wants them to know that work is honorable and God-honoring and God-glorifying, a lesson they desperately needed. In spite of all of that modeling that he had done, of the price he had to pay working night and day, they still didn't obey it. They were still being lazy. So he says the second motivation they should have is our example. Let's go to the third one. The third one is very straightforward in verse 10. For even when we were with you, we used to give you this order. Now let me stop there for a moment. He's harking back now to one of the things that he had been teaching them. When we were with you, back when we were there for the three Sabbaths and the 2 week in between period, and then the following weeks that we stayed to get the church rolling, just a brief period of months at the most. When we were with you, we used to give you this order. In other words, we repeated it. We didn't give it once. It was a matter of course. We told you this all the time, and here it is. If anyone won't work, don't let him eat. That's it. If anyone will not work, neither let him eat. That's an axiom. That's a maxim. That was a Pauline tradition. That was a divine, authoritative, revealed truth. If you don't work, you don't eat. Ignorance was not their problem. They knew this. He had told it to them over and over. Wrote about it in the first letter, chapter 4, verse 11, chapter 5, verse 14. They didn't have a problem of ignorance. Secondly, they did not have a problem of inability. They could work. He's not talking about people who can't work. And neither did they have a problem of opportunity. They did have the opportunity to work. They had information, they had capability, and they had opportunity. And when you have that, and you don't work, you don't eat. That's it. That's the Christian view. If someone won't work, let him go hungry. You say, but if he goes hungry, he'll die. That's right. And he knows that better than you. And people who are about to die, if there's food available, will eat. And if they have to work, they'll work to get it. There needs to be an opportunity for you to earn your own food. And you need to take that opportunity. And again, I want to say this. It may be that in some cultures, there is not enough work to go around. and that a person couldn't do enough work to really make the whole living, then in generosity and charity and love, we make up the lack, but we don't feed the indolence. Jesus, you remember in John chapter 6, fed the multitude, and it was a large crowd. We talk about feeding the 5,000, but it says 5,000 men, so wherever there are 5,000 men, there have to be 5,000 women at least. Then throw in a few thousand mother-in-laws and grandmas, sisters and aunts, and throw in 15,000 kids at least, and you've got a crowd somewhere between 20 and 50,000. It could have been a massive crowd, and Jesus fed them all. You remember he had those five little cakes, five loaves. They're actually little barley cakes and two pickled fish, and he just created food. And I'll promise you it was the best lunch they'd ever had because it bypassed the world. The barley cakes never came from barley that grew in the ground, so they were never touched by the curse. I don't know what an uncursed piece of cake tastes like. Just plain cursed cake tastes pretty good. Uncursed cake would be beyond, you know, imagination. And I don't know what an uncursed pickled fish tastes like either. The fish that never came from any mom and daddy fish, a fish that just got instantly created out of the hands of Jesus, would be something like a pre-fall fish. So I don't know what pre-fall fish and pre-cursed cake tastes like, but man, they had some feast that day. In fact, it was so good that the next morning they all showed up for breakfast. You remember the next morning they were all on the hill again and they wanted breakfast, and Jesus said no, and he left. Now, do you realize when he said no to breakfast, I really believe that their anger was turned on him. Because in an agrarian society like that, they had to work with the sweat of their brow to produce their own food. They didn't go down to some market and flip out food stamps or a check or a credit card or whatever it is. They didn't go to a fast food restaurant. If they didn't work that day, they didn't have the food to eat. Not only a matter of preparation, but a matter of provision. And so when they saw Jesus make food, they thought they had just found the Messiah who would bring the ultimate and eternal welfare state. We don't even need food stamps. Just show up and he passes it out. And you don't even have to get in line to collect it. They serve it. And when time for breakfast came, they were there and he left. And I think their anger and hostility turned on him, because they knew then what he could do, but he refused to do it. He could have done it for us as well, but he knows the value and the benefit and the purpose of work. So here were these Thessalonians, and they wouldn't work. And so he says, if they don't work, don't let them eat. That'll help them get the message. That's survival.
1: 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Now for the entire Grace to You staff, I'm Phil Johnson. 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
5: 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And she had a plate in her hand, and she just sat at the table and just ate with us. 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
13: When we're hurting, we long for answers. We want God to explain himself, to justify the pain, to make sense of the struggle. But what if he has something better in mind than answers? Well, today on Insight for Living, Chuck Swindoll continues Job's remarkable encounter with the living God, a God who responds not with explanations, but with a view of himself that changes everything. Along the way, we'll discover what it truly means to surrender our will to his. Picking up our study in Job 38, Chuck titled his message, A Penetrating Reproof from the Almighty.
14: Here's a man covered with boils, waiting for comfort and needing help. And along comes the living God who has known the whole story from start to finish. He doesn't give Job any answers to his questions. He doesn't apologize for having been silent so long. He doesn't give a hint about the whole thing between himself and Satan way back when it all started. He doesn't acknowledge that Job has been through deep struggles. When he finally speaks, he speaks in a reproof. Have you ever in your life commanded the morning and caused the dawn to know its place? Now he moves to the sun, this greater light by day, that it might take hold of the ends of the earth and the wicked be shaken out of it. Verse 16, have you entered into the springs of the sea or walked in the recesses of the deep? Have the gates of death been revealed to you? Have you seen the gates of deep darkness? Have you understood the expanse of the earth? Tell me if you know all this. Quite a set of questions, isn't it? If that isn't enough, he introduces him to the animal kingdom. Verse 39. He moves there next. This is good. Can you hunt the prey for the lion? Can you satisfy the appetite of the young lions when they crouch in their dens and lie in wait? 41, who prepares for the raven its nourishment when its young cry to God and wander about without food? Do you know the time the mountain goats give birth? You observe the calving of the deer? If you love animals, you'll enjoy this section. It's here that he talks about the lion, the raven, the wild goat, the deer, the wild donkey, the wild ox, the ostrich, the horse, the hawk, and the eagle. They're all paraded before Job in this most creative reproof. Job is watching one animal after another go by, and the one who made them is introducing him to each one, asking questions Job can't answer. Verse 5, the wild donkey. Verse 9, the wild ox. Verse 13, this is one of my favorites, the ostrich. What a funny creature, the ostrich. Wings flap joyously with the pinion and plumage of love, for she abandons her eggs to the earth and warms them in the dust. And then she forgets that a foot may crush them or that a wild beast may trample them. You know, she's not really bright. The ostrich is not that bright. I made her like that. She treats her young cruelly, as if they were not hers. Verse 17, because God has made her forget wisdom. Made him a little dull. By the way, that's a great verse for you when you don't have an answer. You could say, God made me forget wisdom and has not given me a share of understanding. How about the horse? Verse 19. How about the hawk? Verse 26. This is a great section. Is it by your understanding that the hawk soars, stretching his wings toward the south? Is it at your command the eagle mounts up and makes his nest on high? By the way, see the comment about stretching its wings toward the south? Maybe referring to the migratory instinct of the fowls. All part of Job's account. Now, why? I can just hear some of you, because that's my first reaction when I read this. What in the world does a trip to the spaces or a trip to the zoo have to do about boils all over my skin? All I ask is that you go zip and take them away. Then we can talk, and I'll walk wherever you want to walk, and I'll listen for... But no, I'm going to give you all of this while you've still got the boils. I know what I'm doing. David Atkinson writes wisely, why, we need to ask, does God spend all this time talking about skies and stars and the animals? Surely, there is a more appropriate topic of conversation for someone who for many weeks has been going through an appalling sense of isolation. It is, of course, only when the depressed person has the safety and reassurance of another's presence that conversation can happen. Now that Job knows he's not alone, it is appropriate for God to talk and perhaps to distract Job from his misery. Certainly to give him new perspectives on his situation. It may be that there is a gentle irony to the tone, and the questions are not threatening, but rather educative. The sort of questions is a good teacher may ask a child in order to elicit understanding. It is as though the Lord God is taking a walk through his creation. A walk through the garden, perhaps, as the storm becomes still and is inviting Job to accompany him. You see this? Do you recognize that? Let me amaze you, says God, by the complexity and intricacy of it all. From the foundation of the earth, when the morning stars sang together and all the sons of God in the heavenly court shouted for joy, that joyous celebration of the Creator has been sung ever since. Consider the sea. What about the rain? And the Pleiades and Orion, to the clouds, the lightning and the mist. You see all of these things. Think of the animals, too. Can you hunt prey for the lioness who provides for the ravens? What about the life-giving power of birth for the mountain goats, the wild asses, the wild oxen? Then comes one of God's jokes, the ostrich. The silly bird flapping her wings proudly but getting nowhere, leaving her eggs in the earth, not thinking someone may step on them. God did not give her a share of good sense. That's a good way to put it. Even those parts of God's creation which seem deficient in wisdom are still part of the divine wild ordering of things. Indeed, the ostrich is a picture of Job himself, a paradox, a mixture of strength and foolishness. Yet in spite of all its failure to understand, it has a valued place in God's creation. Come round with me, Job. See these things, wonder at them, enjoy them. You cannot control them. Then he adds this. The ash heap may be an appropriate place on which to sit if we are in mourning, but it is no place to stay if we wish to feel better. Sometimes we will most help distressed people, help them draw nearer to their God from the depths of depression, not by teaching them doctrine or preaching them our best sermon or by showing them the error of their ways, but by walking with them round the garden, taking them to see a waterfall or a sunset, by helping them recover an enjoyment in the world around them. Such steps are not always practicable, of course, but insofar as we can enable depressed people to see themselves in a new setting and to recover a place of security belonging within the rich panorama of God's creation, we are helping them as they see God's handiwork before their eyes. Job gets it. We may not, but Job does. Matter of fact, if you take the time to analyze verses 3, 4, and 5 of chapter 40, you'll see that he has three responses. One is a response of humility. The second is a response of relief. And the third is a response of surrender. That's exactly what God wanted to hear. And what a great change for Job, who has become this determined apologist, defending himself, thinking that he understood the providence of God. His first response is verse 4, I am insignificant. Now, we who have been schooled in psychology will never be told to repeat that, because we are encouraged to realize how important we are, how valuable we are, what a significant place we have. But I'm showing you in verse 4, it's a statement from the Bible. And God doesn't reprove him for saying it. The Hebrew, interestingly, means light in weight, as opposed to kavod, which is heavy. I'm a lightweight. I think that's appropriate in light of what you have shown me, God, in light of the world around me that I don't understand. I wasn't there when it happened. I can't explain the boundaries. I don't understand gravity. I can't put together in my mind the laws of physics. I can be schooled in them, but I do not understand how they began or what holds them in place. I can't grasp it. I'm a lightweight. I'm insignificant, which is a statement of needed humility. And the second statement is, what can I reply to you? That's a statement of relief. God didn't want answers. He knew the answers. He wanted Job to acknowledge, I don't know them. And if I don't know about those things, as objective as they are, how could I possibly ever fully understand my things? And that's relieving. You see, the point is, when we are broken and brought to the end of ourselves, it is not for the purpose of gathering more answers for our journal. It's for acknowledging that the Lord God has plans and reasons that are higher than mine, and I relieve myself from having to give answers or even defend them. And the third is a statement of surrender. I put my hand on my mouth. Verse 4 concludes. Statement of surrender. I don't dare say anything more. I've said enough already. Now, let me give you three principles from this, if I may, that I think bear a timeless element, each one of them. Furthermore, the goal in all of this is to so change our lives that we begin to think more like God and we begin to respond correctly to God's unusual workings. The first, if God's ways are higher than mine, then whatever he allows, I bow in submission. If God's ways are higher than mine, then whatever he allows, I bow in submission. And if you will add, and that makes me humble, that results in humility. And all of us could use a bigger dose of that. How needed a humble spirit is in a person like Job. If God's ways are higher than mine, then whatever he allows, I bow in submission. And that makes me humble. Here's the second. If God is in full control, then however he directs my steps, I follow in obedience. And that relieves me. That relieves me. I don't have to be in charge. Isn't that relieving? No one put you in charge. If God is in full control, however he directs my steps, I follow in obedience, and that relieves me. Here's the third one. If God has answers I lack, then whenever he speaks, I listen in silence, and that instructs me. that instructs me. If God has the answers I lack, then whenever he speaks, I listen in silence, and that instructs me. Now let me drive this home. You and I are not by nature humble, submissive, and quiet. You and I like to be in charge, in control, and calling the shots. We don't even like surprises. We don't really even like God's surprises, nor do we enjoy having to wait for anything. I read this past week the cute story, true story, of little four-year-old Timmy, who was sitting in the back seat with his older brothers and sisters, and they were making a long trip, and every other mile he would ask, are we almost there? Daddy, have we almost gotten there? Are we almost there? And finally the mother says to Timmy, Timmy, no, we're not almost there. It'll take a long time. Time passed, and Timmy's next line was, Mommy, when we get there, will I still be 4 years old? Oh, our prayers, if they were absolutely honest, would begin with, Lord, hurry up! Come on now! We'd rather get forgiveness than permission. We'd rather resist than obey. We would rather talk than listen. We would rather be in charge than submit. It's like the Puritan in his prayer. When thou wouldest guide me, I control myself. When thou wouldest be sovereign, I rule myself. When thou wouldest take care of me, I suffice myself. When I should depend on thy providings, I supply myself. When I should submit to thy providence, I follow my own will. When I should study love, honor, and trust thee, I serve myself. I fault and correct thy laws to suit myself. Instead of thee, I look to man's approbation, and I am by nature an idolater. Show me that none of these things can heal a wounded conscience, or support a tottering frame, or uphold a departing spirit. Then take me to the cross and leave me there. This is all so much hot air if we don't respond to it in a positive way. And I am telling you today, men and women, it will take conscious effort on our part to change. Some of you have become extremely difficult to live with. And it is my unhappy responsibility to tell you that, because you're not getting it from those nearest you who have run out of ways of saying it. And I do need to warn you, if you do get serious about change, you're going to shock them. Writer Tom Anderson describes what I'm getting at. I made a vow to myself on the drive down to the vacation beach cottage. For 2 weeks, I would try to be a loving husband and father, totally loving, no ifs, ands, or buts. The idea had come to me as I listened to a commentator on my car's tape player. He was quoting a biblical passage about husbands being thoughtful of their wives. Then he went on to say, love is an act of the will. A person can choose to love. To myself, I had to admit, I had been a selfish husband, that our love had been dulled by my own insensitivity. In petty ways, really, chiding Evelyn for her tardiness, insisting on the TV channel I wanted to watch, throwing out day-old newspapers before she had a chance to read them. Well, for 2 weeks, all of that would change. And it did. Right from the moment I kissed Evelyn at the door and said, that new yellow sweater looks great on you. Oh, Tom, you noticed, she said, surprised and pleased and maybe a little shocked. After the long drive, I wanted to sit and read. Evelyn suggested a walk on the beach. I started to refuse, but then I thought, Evelyn's been alone here with all these kids, and now she wants to be alone with me. We walked on the beach while the children flew their kites. So it went. 2 weeks of not calling the Wall Street investment firm where I'm a director, a visit to the Shell Museum, though I usually hate museums, holding my tongue while Evelyn's getting ready made us late for a dinner date. Relaxed and happy, that's how the whole vacation passed. I made a new vow to keep on remembering to choose love. There was one thing that went wrong with my experiment, however. On the last night at the cottage, preparing for bed, Evelyn stared at me with the saddest expression. "What's the matter?" I asked her. "Tom," she said, in a voice filled with distress, "do you know something I don't?" "What do you mean?" "Well, that checkup I had several weeks ago, our doctor, did he tell you something about me? Tom, you've been so good to me. Am I dying?" It took a moment for it all to sink in. Then I burst out laughing. "No, honey," I said, wrapping her in my arms. "You're not dying. I'm just starting to live." That's what this book will help you do. You're loving your partner is a choice. You're accepting things as they are is a choice. Your attitude is a choice. Your response to life is a choice. And if it takes a walk through the zoo or among the stars, take it. You begin to feel how really insignificant a lot of your selfish ways are. Your plans are here and his are there. And when you decide to cooperate, everybody will notice. Isn't it time? Let's bow our head and close our eyes, please. You know, the simple fact is, you may be dying. We're all in the process, but you may be closer than you realize. It's the pastor's responsibility to hold your feet to the fire, even when he may much prefer an easier statement. It's my job at times to say, you may not make it through this week. Now, you may not. So the first connection you're going to have with the living God has to come through Jesus Christ. That's the plan he put together. I don't care what your ideas have been. Your ideas are lower than his, and they're not anywhere near as important. This isn't even my plan. I'm just repeating his. Jesus said, "I am the way and the truth and the life. No man comes to the Father but through me." That's his plan. If I told you any other plan, it's a wrong plan. It's not a feel-good plan. It's a get-with-it plan. Since life is short and these days are terminal, it's a good idea that you not plan to step into death unprepared. You've had enough whirlwinds and storms to know that God means business. You're not going to have many more chances. This is your moment. Take advantage of this opportunity. Lord, I'm lost. I'm a sinner. You know it. I know it. My family knows it. My friends know it. That means you and I can't walk together because you're pure and holy and I'm sinful and unholy. And so I surrender my will to yours. I take Christ as my own Savior. I trust him alone by faith alone because of your grace alone. Today, right now. And the Lord God will accept you into his family and begin for you a life that will be full of, you can't believe the surprises. He will change you in so many areas, you'll hardly be the same person in a matter of time. So today, come. Connect with us. Write us. Call us. Let's deal with this once and for all. And so, our Father, we, having met with you now, leave one another's presence, but yours goes with us all the way. Thank you for your instruction, which comes in such surprising ways in a book as ancient as Job. Turn our hearts back to you, Lord. Break our wills. Erase this streak that's in us that has long enough been in control. And may we become your kind of person. Truthful, humble, teachable, ready to change. I ask this in the name of Christ, our Lord, and all God's people said, Amen.
13: That's liberating, isn't it? We were never meant to be in charge. When God is in full control, we're free to follow in obedience, to rest in the one whose ways are higher than ours. Humble, submissive, teachable. That's the kind of person that God is shaping us to be. 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I'm Bill Meyer. Chuck Swindoll describes how Job, a suffering man, finally came to the end of himself and found blessing. 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
3: When we release a loved one, when we release a child into trusting the Lord, you know, we're releasing them to the Lord. We're not releasing them to a cliff to fall over. We need to mentally have this picture. We are releasing them into the arms of God, and that's the safest place for any person to be. Now, will we always get the outcome that we want? Absolutely not. But regardless, we can't control the outcome anyways.
2: That's insight from Lisa Turkhurst, who's our guest today again on Focus on the Family with Jim Daly. And we're glad you've joined us. I'm John Fuller.
4: You know, John, it's great to have Lisa back. Every time it's just like wisdom, wisdom, wisdom. And she's lived, you know, a life of observation, I would say. You know, last time we talked about fear and control, and we're going to continue that discussion today. It was so good and has application for each and every person, because in this life, in our sinful nature, fear, which the Lord does not want us to live in, leads to unhealthy control issues. And I would say, you know, many of the marital problems that we see here at Focus on the Family, that we help at Hope Restored, our marriage intensive, much of it is rooted in this area of fear and control. And I'm so grateful she's written the book that we can talk about today. And I just want to get on with it.
2: Yeah, yeah. And that book is called Making Peace with What I Can't Control. Find relief from the exhaustion of overthinking, trying to fix others, and wanting to figure it all out.
4: Hey, hang on, John. The phones are ringing off the hook.
2: Don't miss out on your opportunity.
4: Come on.
2: Contact us today if you want to get a copy of the book. And, by the way, download the broadcast app that we have so you don't have any fear about missing out on what Lisa shared last time.
4: We covered a lot of material last time, but we're going to roll into continuing to get to this issue of fear and control and all that. Let's go back and kind of talk about the common fears that often lead to control, because we didn't get to that list. And I'll read them again, and I want you to highlight a couple. But fear of rejection, abandonment, or not being loved. So these are the things in our, a lot of times in our childhood, that we experience that set up our attitudes and our emotional response.
3: And even our perceptions of present day things we're going to face. We will pull from these previous feelings, and they may go all the way back to unhealed things in our childhood, or even experiences that we had throughout our adulthood. But boy, rejection's a big one.
4: And abandonment. I mean, that can, in a marriage, that can be some, the other spouse is working late and you catastrophize that into, what are they doing? They're not wanting to spend time with me. And they're actually working on a project that the boss said, could you get this done by the time you leave tonight? So some of that is like that, right? And because of those wounds as a child, you're making it as something it's not.
3: Yeah, I think one of the greatest fears that we have as humans is emotional suffering. And certainly the fear of loss ties right into that as well. I tell a story in the book about one of my dearest friends. Her name is Leah. She has worked side by side with me on every book project that I've done for, it seems like, eons, truly. But because we're so close and we're working together all the time, we process a lot of life. I tell a story about Leah losing her father to brain cancer. And he went from being this vibrant, healthy, strong man to finding out he had a brain tumor. And then the decline and deterioration, it was shocking. It definitely impacted her, and the grief was enormous. So Leah had one son by the time her father passed, and then she since had another daughter. And she came to me and she said, I think there's this area of controlling that has been really troublesome to my marriage. And that is that I always want to make every choice for my kids to make sure that they are healthy. And, you know, I watched my father deteriorate, and I don't want that in my children. And so it's caused some tension between her and her husband. So we were processing this. And I asked her a very important question. I said, Leah, are you trying to keep your

0: kids healthy? Or are you trying to prevent cancer? Because trying to keep your kids healthy, that is a responsible thing to do. Trying to prevent cancer is impossible. You can do all that you can do to set your children's health up for success, but ultimately you cannot control whether or not they ever get, you know, a diagnosis of cancer. And I think that helped open her brain to that fine line between being responsible, feed your kids healthy food, do what you need to do to keep them healthy, but not be so controlling where you take it into hyperdrive trying to prevent cancer, because at the end of the day, that's not going to be possible.
1: Yeah, and that's a good example of how to deal in a healthy way with something that could be unhealthy. Mm-hmm. What was her first response, if you can recall? I mean, was she defensive or?
0: No, she wasn't, because I asked her a very important question at first. Are you open to a thought? And anytime we're going to share something that could step on somebody's toes, you just ask, you know, are you open to a thought? And she said, yes, I am. And so I asked her that profound question, you know, are you trying to keep your kids healthy? Are you trying to prevent cancer? And it really, really impacted on a very practical level the way that she's now interacting with her family. It was life-changing to her. It's not a perfect science, of course. Does she sometimes still step into, you know, trying to prevent cancer? Of course she does. But because she's aware of it, it has drastically improved the environment of her home. And I think that's the secret. It's not to do this right all the time, but it's to get it right while there is still time to provide a healthier environment for us and our loved ones.
1: Yeah, that is so good. In that regard, you were up in the Alpine, I think, one of those Alpine slide rides. We have plenty of them here in Colorado, actually. Come visit them. But it's what they do in the summertime, and you get into this metal, I don't know what you'd call it, car.
2: Yeah, kind of a roller coaster car.
1: Yeah, and you ride down the ski slopes, and you do it at a fast pace. But you learned something in that, kind of that little lesson of how to surrender.
0: That's right. And it was a painful lesson, truly. So my friend Joy really wanted to ride the mountain coaster. I was very timid. And I thought, I don't want to ride the mountain coaster. I've never wanted to ride a mountain coaster. I don't have that on my bingo card. And I'm looking at the mountain coaster and I'm like, I'm not even sure this thing is 100% safe. So I would prefer not. I can find other things to do to have a lot of fun. I don't need that. But she was like, come on, you can do it with me. You can do it with me. And then she finally said, we'll ride on it together. I said, okay. So we get up and, you know, have you ever been in a situation where things are unfolding, but it takes your brain a minute to catch up before all of a sudden you realize it's kind of too late. My brain didn't catch up on time. That's what happened. They strapped Joy in her seat, ushered me to the front of the car. Basically, I am sitting on the front of the car. They put a seatbelt across me and then the thing goes. And I realize I'm in a terrible position. I was trying to control. And instead, now I have put myself in the worst position possible. I am strapped to the front of this. The thing starts going. The operator looks at Joy and says, do not hit the brake unless there's an object in front of you. And Joy and I are both rule followers. And so she never hit the brake. And we went so fast because
1: velocity.
0: The weight of two of us on the car made us go even faster. And never hitting the brake, we screamed so loud. We had friends on the other side of the mountain, and they could hear us and identify that it was Joy and Lisa screaming. And at first, I was screaming like for my life, like, help me, help me. Like, I was so unwell. But about three quarters of the way into the ride, I thought, all that's doing is wearing my voice out. Like, nobody's coming to save us. No, there is, until we get through this, we cannot get off this. We cannot get around this. We cannot get above this. We've got to get through this. And I stopped screaming. And I just kind of surrendered to the process. And we did get through it. You know, one of the most powerful prepositions in all of the Bible, as my friend Dr. Joel Munimali says, is the word through. We have to sometimes just go through. The children of Israel had to go through the wilderness. Jesus had to go through the cross. Sometimes we are going to be in situations where there is absolutely nothing we can do. We are strapped to the front of a situation that is going to barrel through what is going to barrel through. And we have to get through it. But in the process of getting through it, if we white knuckle it, resist it, scream at the top of our lungs, we can certainly make that the way we get through it. Or we can realize, ultimately, I don't have control. Ultimately, I've got to surrender this. And what I would say is surrender it to the Lord. And the roller coaster eventually came to a stop. Unstrapped myself, got off, and I declared, I'll never do that again. So, you know, but in the middle of it, there was nothing I could do to control. And I thought, this is what it feels like. This is what it feels like to have absolutely no control. And guess what? I survived.
1: And we pay money to do that.
0: Pay money. That's a very important thing. I think Joy actually paid money for it. So,
1: you know, what's interesting with that? Think of life circumstances, whatever they might be, and the operator whispering that, the Lord whispering to us, don't use the brake. Wow. Mm. Whatever you do, don't use the brake. Mm-hmm. I've got you. Mm-hmm. That's a challenge.
0: It's such a challenge. It really is. And let me tell you, if I could have reached that brake, I would have hit it myself.
1: Yeah.
0: But I couldn't reach the brake. I couldn't even have a conversation with Joy. It was too loud, too fast. I mean, there was literally nothing I could do.
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1: Lisa, I'm thinking of a book that Focus published with Dr. Ken Wilgus. The title is hilarious. It's Feeding the Mouth That Bites You, How to Emancipate Teenagers into Adulthood. And it kind of fits with this. But he explained to me, and I'm going to paraphrase, so Ken, if I'm doing this inappropriately, let me know. But he said a lot of his therapy time as a counselor is spent helping parents more so understand the moment they're in, because they tend to linger in that control, like you said, the healthy control of raising a young child, but they still have those attributes in the teen years. And he said, that's the biggest mistake a parent is making. You know, you let your later teen decide if they're going to go to church. Really? Ken, are you serious? Because you know the answer is most likely going to be maybe not. But he's saying, let them fail at home rather than go off to college or whatever they're going to do and totally get untethered to good habits, good biblical characteristics, etc. Mm-hmm. But you got to be strong enough, courageous enough to let them fail. Mm-hmm. And it's better that they fail in your home. That's kind of the genesis. But he said most of the therapy is undoing a parent's thought and helping a child be able to express themselves. Which is kind of what you're saying.
0: Yeah. And let me fully acknowledge that I know how hard this is. And it sounds good when we're recording a broadcast.
1: Right.
0: Practical everyday living. Sometimes we're going to do this right and sometimes we're going to get it wrong. The secret is to recognize when we've gotten it wrong, when we've stepped over and tried to not only manage ourselves, but manage their life as well, is to catch it quickly and to go and acknowledge hey, I have stepped over into control mode and, you know, I love you. I want the best for you. It's not an excuse, but that is the truth. And guess what? Now I'm ready to say the script to you.
1: Yeah.
0: Okay.
1: So good.
0: Your choice. Okay. Yeah. You see, I think we cross the line again from being responsible to being controlling the minute that I don't stop at just sharing my wisdom, but I expect someone else's choices to line up with my desires.
1: That's it. That's the difference. And that's exactly what he's getting at. And that's where you end up in trouble. So let's make sure we understand what's mine and what's yours, whoever that other person is, your spouse, your child, your friend. How do you know what's genuinely yours to own and what is theirs to own?
0: So if I can't own it, I can't control it. So here's the thing, I tell a story in the book about a loved one that had been struggling with addictions. And certainly in the world of addictions, control is a really big factor at play. So my loved one had been struggling with addictions, and I had gotten so in tune with their struggle that one night I woke up and it was like 2 o'clock in the morning and I sat straight up in bed gasping. And I'm like, they're in trouble. They're doing something they're not supposed to be doing. Now, we didn't live in the same household, but it was someone I cared a lot about. And so we had Find My on our phone. And so I checked their location. And sure enough, 2 a.m., they're driving around. And I thought, there's no reason to be driving around at 2 a.m. And I literally got in my car. And I want you to hear where I'm crossing the line now. Mm-hmm. I got in my car and I drove to find them. They went through an all-night drive-through. I went to that drive-through. I was able to catch up to them. And I pulled my car beside theirs, told them to pull over. They refused. Mm-hmm. I parked my car. I went and I put my body, I stood my body in front of their vehicle and said, you cannot drive until you pull over and take a breathalyzer test. And it had become such an overwhelming situation that I carried a breathalyzer test in my glove compartment. And so I eventually got them to pull over. And eventually they took the breathalyzer test. And eventually I talked them into letting me drive them home. But I will tell you, after I dropped them off, I drove home. I walked up my sidewalk at 3 a.m. And I thought, what am I doing? This is not sustainable. Mm. This is not sustainable. And in the end, this isn't helping. Is that an extremely painful realization? Yes. But what I was doing was I was not only doing my part, I was doing their part. And I felt like it was my duty to prevent bad things from happening. Mm. And so I became a rescuer to the nth degree. And in the end, did all of my rescuing efforts ever cause them to turn around? No. I rescued and rescued and rescued and rescued, but it's kind of like pulling a loved one off a train track. If they're continuing to crawl back up on that train track and the train is barreling closer and closer and closer, every single time when you climb back on the train track and you pull them off and you pull them off and you pull them off, eventually you're going to crawl up on the train track chasing them once again, and the train's going to run over you both.
1: Yeah. I mean, and it's, you know, I know a story where someone did engage their adult child, young adult, 20 something, and they did that exact thing. And it actually, the outcome was a more positive outcome, that was an action that arrested the child's behavior and they got help. And so it is, you know, you never know, but just like you're looking at those things, but you've got to know your motivation, and only you can know your motivation.
0: Like, that's
1: how
0: right.
1: Far can I do this? How long can I do this? And, you know, that is such a personal thing, but the warning is what we're wanting parents to
0: Absolutely.
1: Hear, or friends to hear.
0: And look, you can be a support. You can be the parent. You can be their greatest prayer warrior. You can put resources in front of them so that they can try to get the help they need. But at the end of the day, they have to make that choice.
1: That is so true, especially for addictions.
0: Yeah.
1: Lisa, let me ask you, you have a great story about giving a very precious treasure to a stranger on an airplane, somebody named Ron. Mm-hmm. Describe what happened and then what happened over the years.
0: So I got an airplane one day, and this was 25 years ago. And I was very tired. So I prayed a selfish prayer. Lord, let me be the only one on my row because I'm so tired. I've been speaking
1: like that prayer
0: at a retreat all weekend. And I was all talked out. So I sat down, and at first I was the only one on my row. And I was like, oh, thank you, Lord. And then right before the plane doors closed, they let one last person on the airplane. It was a man named Ron. I came to know his name because he came to sit right beside me. And I was like, oh.
1: And he wanted to talk.
0: Well, I wasn't sure at first. So I decided I'm going to pull out my Bible. So either that will make him not talk to me, or if we do talk, I'm going to steer the conversation to something that I want to talk about, and that's the Lord. So he sat down, and at first he didn't say anything. And then he leaned over as we got into the flight. And he goes, so you're just going to like sit there and read the Bible? And I looked at him and I said, yes, I think the Bible's very interesting. What do you know about the Bible? And he's kind of fumbled with his answer a bit, letting me know he knew some facts about God, but he didn't have a personal relationship with the Lord. And then he started asking me questions about the Bible. And so first they were kind of easy. I was able to answer them. And then I started lifting up emergency prayers to the Lord, like, help me find these answers, Lord, you know, and I'm going all over the Bible and reading him different scriptures. And in the middle of all of that, the Lord said to me, just really pressed on my heart, Lisa, give this man your Bible. And so while I'm still witnessing to this man, I start having an argument with God. I'm like, God, this is my Bible. This is my tear-stained, highlighted, written in. My kids have drawn pictures in this. This is my Bible. But that is a good suggestion. I'll go home. I'll buy him a Bible. I'll highlight some verses, package it up, get his address, send it to him. Go, God. And I continued to talk to Ron. But the Lord was just crystal clear, putting it on my heart, give this man your Bible. So eventually I closed my Bible. I put the Bible on Ron's lap and I said, I think you're supposed to have my Bible. And he looked at me very shocked and he said, why would you give what is obviously a treasured possession to a complete stranger? Why would you do that? I said, well, I have to be honest. I don't really want you to have my Bible.
1: That was good.
0: But, something that I've learned is in the midst of all of eternity, sometimes God pauses in the midst of all of this to touch the heart of one person. And Ron, I believe God's paused for you today. And so he took the Bible. He told me he would read it. And then the plane landed. We exchanged business cards. He took the Bible and got off the plane. And I remember thinking, oh, Lord, can I chase him down to make sure he doesn't throw it away in the nearest airport trash can? And the Lord was crystal clear, like, no, anything you release into my hands, and this is what I felt like the Lord was saying, anything you release to me will never truly be gone.
1: Wow.
0: And I remember just kind of feeling that in my heart, hearing it from the Lord. And then a couple weeks later, I get a call from Ron. I was at my office. He called and he said, you are never going to believe what's happened to me. I went home and I took a week off from work to read that Bible. I acted like, yeah, of course, that's what we all do. But inside, I'm like, what?
1: Whoa.
0: And I never heard from Ron again. Mm-hmm. And then fast forward 24 years later, I was on tour in San Antonio, a little city outside of San Antonio, and three women came and found one of my assistants and said, is there any way we could meet Lisa? Because we want to tell her the rest of the story if she remembers the Bible that she gave away on that plane. Of course I remembered. And so we brought them backstage, and it was Ron's sister, a good family friend, and Ron's daughter.
1: Yeah.
0: And they shared with me the rest of the story, that Ron wound up giving his heart to the Lord. Mm-hmm. And he wound up leading his entire family to Christ. And then the daughter pulled out the Bible and she'd brought it with her, the Bible that I thought I'd never see again. And she pulled it out and she said, you know, a few years ago, my dad passed away very suddenly. And the greatest treasure he left me was your Bible that you'd given him. And she opened it up. And I could see my handwriting all throughout the Bible. I could see Ron's handwriting from all those years, all throughout the Bible. And then when Ron passed away, I could then see his daughter's handwriting all through the Bible. And you know, that Bible story, it revisited my life at a time where I was really struggling. God, are you here? God, do you hear my prayers? Are you in control? And you know, God didn't have to do that. He didn't have to bring that Bible back 24 years later. Now, of course, I told the daughter she has to keep the Bible, but just the fact that I held it again and I heard the rest of the story, only God could do that.
1: Yeah.
0: And it reminded me so powerfully, God really is in control. God really does care about us. God really is working behind the scenes in ways that we will never, ever know all the details of. And most importantly, it truly, truly is a fact that whatever we release into the hands of God is never truly gone. It is safe to surrender that which is outside of our control to the Lord and let the Lord do what only He can do. We need to do our part. And then we have to leave the rest to God. We need to stop carrying weight that was never ours, that was never meant for us to carry.
1: Yeah. Wow.
0: Because it's really hard to enjoy your life when you're trying to control everything and everyone in your life.
1: Won't be joyful.
0: It will not be joyful. And so the choice is, it's not that we're going to get it right all the time, but the choice is to get it right now, while there is still time, to, instead of dreading your life, start enjoying your life.
1: Yeah.
0: And start surrendering to God that which is outside of your control.
1: Lisa, so good. So good. Thank you for being with us. This was powerful. And I hope for the listeners that this is striking a chord for you. If you're living there and you're trying to do the right thing for everybody, it may be time to assess that and look at obedience rather than living in fear and control. Lisa, again, thanks for being with us.
0: You're so welcome.
1: And if that's where you're at, get in touch with us. We have so much help for you here at Focus on the Family. Our team of caring Christian counselors is here to listen, pray with you, and help you find a path forward with hope and peace. And we have a wealth of trusted resources to come alongside you, offering biblical wisdom and practical help for your marriage, your parenting, and whatever challenges your family may be facing. Just reach out to us. One of those great resources is Lisa's terrific book, Making Peace with What I Can't Control, Find Relief from the Exhaustion of Overthinking, Trying to Fix Others, and Wanting to Figure It All Out. I mean, that title really sums it up. If fear, worry, overthinking, or trying to manage the choices of others has left you exhausted, this resource will help you. It'll help you recognize what's yours to carry and find the courage to release the rest to God. And when you make a pledge today, a gift of any amount, we'll send you a copy of Lisa's book, Making Peace with What I Can't Control, as our way of saying thank you for being part of the ministry and helping others too. And let me share how your gifts reach others. We heard from Jennifer, who said this: I'm a fairly new listener, and I'm so thankful God led me to Focus on the Family during my morning commute. 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
10: 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We're going to be picking up in Genesis chapter 4.
9: God looks at us as a clear transparency. He sees right through us to the real motives of our heart. And that's simply why God didn't receive his offering. Yes, there's many who give of their time. There's many who give of their resources to God. But when we give to the Lord, we should always bring our gift offerings according to how God desires us to give them. Meaning, we should always give with a heart of joy. We should always give with a heart of thanksgiving in obedience to God's word. Yet again, what it was with Cain, we're not told. But remember, both Cain and Abel were raised in the same home, were they not? They both came out of the same cocoon, did they not? They both had the same godly parents. They were both instructed in how to worship and to give to God the same way. Yet for Abel, it was a joy. It was a time of worship to give. Oh, it's time to give an offering. I'm going to take the best of my flocks. I'm going to groom and take the best and offer that up to the Lord. See, nothing was too much. Abel gave to the one that created him, and he gave all that he had. Yes, it's a privilege, he must have thought, to be able to shepherd over these animals. And I'm going to offer to the Lord the best of them. While Cain appeared to have a much different attitude. Again, maybe Cain was mad because he felt he had to work harder as a farmer than his brother did as a herdsman. Who knows? Maybe he thought, you know, again, I did the work. It's mine, mine, mine. He had the attitude of the toddler. It's mine. Give it to me. Plus, maybe he thought, well, God already has enough. He's a creator. He can go create his own offering. You know, why does he want mine that I had to work for? You know, it's like, so maybe just Cain is guilty of giving the leftovers. Yeah, he just gave the scrap what he didn't want. He gave the worthless. Who knows, maybe Cain hated lima beans, so he just dumped off what he didn't want. Here, Lord, have a bunch of lima beans. There you go. Well, obviously, something wasn't right. But we should all understand God doesn't need anything from us. God doesn't need anything. You know, the Bible tells us that the cattle on a thousand hills are his. You know, all the gold and silver, it's all his. It's like, oh, we say, oh, well, I bought it. I have this gold ring. I bought this. It's like, we took that out of God's ground. We melted it down, shaped it into a ring. It's all his. God doesn't need anything. But he gives us an opportunity to give back. He gives us an opportunity not to be selfish. You know, so he instructs us as his people to tithe. That very word tithe means 10%. We are to give 10% of everything we have to the Lord. 10% of our income. But we're to do it out of obedience. So if you can't do it out of obedience, to be quite honest with you, you're better off just not doing it at all. Because you're not benefiting from it. Okay, Lord, oh, go ahead. Take my 10%. It's kind of like, you know what? probably should just go ahead and keep it. Go to Baskin Robbins, get an extra ice cream, you know, because you're not going to benefit by giving with a bad attitude. So again, as your pastor, I'm just instructed to teach you what the Bible says to do. Again, I'm not instructed to make you do it. And that's why here at Core Church LA, we don't beg, you know, we don't guilt trip people into giving here. We give you the opportunity to invest in the kingdom of God. And when you invest in the work of God that happens here, like last Sunday night when we had all those people come forward just on the other side of this wall right here, the stage is set up about right there. And as we had all those people come forward, guess what? If you go to this church, you didn't have to be here last Sunday night, but if you give to this church and you invest in this church, it's like, guess what? Part of that goes into your account in heaven. Why? Because you invested in the work that God does. We had someone online, a couple weeks ago, online that actually was watching me online, started talking with one of our counselors as they were, you know, watching online, and they led them to Christ online. And it's just like, oh my goodness. Well, guess what? You participate in supporting this church. Part of that fruit goes into your account because you've invested in the work here. Me and my wife, we invested in Harvest Christian Fellowship. They were doing this building program. And so we were giving above and beyond what our normal giving was to help support this building project. And so we made a commitment to X amount of money, and we paid every penny of that. Now, we don't go to church here anymore, but guess what? We helped invest in the buildings that they were building. So everything that happens in those buildings in the 10 years I've been gone, guess what? We still have an investment in that. Every time someone makes an investment in something, you invest in this and you invest in that, and, you know, you invest in a home or whatever, you know, you want to see if there's an increase of the value of what you invested in. Well, there's an increase in value of everything we invested in Harvest before we came here, because as we invested in that place, it's still going, it's still ministering, people are still coming to know Christ. Every penny you invest in Core Church, guess what? Every person that comes to know Christ and is built up and encouraged, guess what? You have a piece of that. So it matters what we do. And that's what God wants. That's why he has set it up in his kingdom that the people will support the church. And he works through those people in supporting the church. Listen to what the Bible says about giving in 2 Corinthians 9:6. He says, "Now I say, he who sows sparingly," talking about giving of finances, "if you sow sparingly, you are going to reap sparingly. But he who sows bountifully will also reap bountifully. Let each one do just as he has purposed in his heart, not grudgingly or under compulsion, for God loves a cheerful giver." Notice every pastor that begs people for money needs to read this verse. Because he says, not grudgingly or under compulsion. No one from the pulpit should force you to give. If you don't want to give, don't give. No one should guilt trip you. It shouldn't be done where, they're not going to let me out of here. I've been in churches where the offering is longer than the message. Okay, something is wrong with that. Okay, something is wrong with that. That's why the only thing we say here is we have this opportunity to receive your morning tithes and offerings, and we give you the opportunity, and then we just move on. That's it. I mean, if we spend more than 60 seconds talking about it, it's kind of like too much. I don't want to talk about it too much. You know what you're supposed to do, and that's it. Let's move on. And so, but God says, but when you do this bountifully, man, God's going to bless you bountifully, but he wants it done with a cheerful heart. That word for cheerful heart in the original Greek means he wants you to do it hilariously. Like, man, Lord, it's all yours anyway. Now, you're telling me that I get to keep 90% and you only want 10%? Lord, it's all yours anyway. I wouldn't have the job I have if it wasn't for you. If I wasn't alive, I wouldn't be working. I'd be dead. Okay, so it's like, thank you for this opportunity. Again, in verse 5, getting back to Cain, he became angry though when his offering was rejected. He was now furious. Look, here's Mr. Bad Attitude, and he comes in with this worthless offering. Then when God doesn't like it, now he's mad. Why are you mad? You should be mad at yourself. You should be saying, you know what, Lord, I'm sorry. You know what, I had a bad attitude there. You know what, let me redo this. No, he's just furious. He's incensed. His countenance has fallen. His whole disposition has changed. It's obvious that Cain looks like here had a pretty short fuse. I wonder if anyone listening today has a short fuse. Maybe it doesn't take much for you to fly off the handle. Proverbs 14:2 says, those who control their anger have great understanding. Those with a hasty temper make mistakes. Oh, yeah, boy. Have you ever made a mistake? Because I have in a moment of anger. Oh, man. You're just like, oh, my goodness. Yes, those who have hasty tempers will make mistakes. Ecclesiastes 7:9 says, do not be eager in your heart to be angry, for anger resides in the bosom of fools. Wow. And this is where we need to take a little wisdom from the Lord. So when you feel the burning starting to happen and your hairs on your neck are starting to stand up, this is a great place to go take the dog for a walk. Don't open your mouth at that stage because it's not going to be good and you're going to look like a fool when it's over. You think, but Pastor, I have a problem with that. Well, what's the problem? I don't have a dog. Buy a dog. Okay. It's like, buy a dog. Okay. Cain's anger burned against his brother Abel because God accepted his offering. Cain was jealous of his little brother Abel. He was envious of his brother's relationship with God. You ever become envious of someone who's got this great relationship with the Lord? Here you are, Mr. Grumpy, and you're with that other person. They're always like, man, praise the Lord, man. Today's the day that the Lord has made. We'll rejoice and be glad in it. Yeah, whatever. You know, when you're grumpy, you don't want to be around a person that's all happy. You know, they're like, wow, what are you all happy about? Well, this is the day the Lord has made. It's like, oh, instead of being angry at that person who's happy in the Lord, why don't you develop the relationship with yourself with the Lord so you too can be happy? See, that makes the difference there, all the difference in the world. So, yes, he was envious. And now it seems like there's bad blood, you could say, brewing with Cain. And God sees it all happening. So God sees not only his actions, his countenance, and, you know, looking at his brother, give him stink eye. You know what stink eye, you know, that's when the guy cuts you off on the road and then you go back around him and then you look over. Where did you learn how to drive? Kmart? You know, it's like, you know, whatever, you know. And so now he's got stink eye going, all of this stuff. But see, God sees what's happening. He sees everything that we do. Which brings up our point, a voice of reason. Let's read what happens next, picking up in verse 6. Then the Lord said to Cain, why are you angry? And why has your countenance fallen? If you do well, will not your countenance be lifted up? And if you do not do well, then sin is crouching at the door, and its desire is for you. But you must master it. Get a hold of your emotions. Don't allow your emotions to lead, guide, and direct you. Don't allow your heart that is despitefully wicked and desperately sick take you down a road that you shouldn't be going down. Yes, it was Cain who gave the least. It was Cain who gave half-heartedly. Yet God never left or forsook Cain. God looks right through him, again, like God looks through us as a clear transparency, sees everything, the motives, everything. He sees that Cain's countenance has fallen. He sees it on the outside. He sees it on the inside. He sees his disposition. It's all dropped out. And even though Cain was burning and furious in anger, God still reached out to him with a voice of reason. Verse 6 says, why are you angry? And why has your countenance fallen? This is God reaching out and saying to Cain, hey, Cain, we need to talk about this. Why are you so angry about this? Like, let me explain to you what you did, and this way we can fix it. What a great time for Cain to sit at the feet of the living God and to pour out his feelings. Well, you know, Lord, I brought my offering and, you know, you were all gushing over Abel and you weren't over mine. Okay. Great question. Great answer. Okay. So let me tell you why. But no, he didn't want to hear it. He didn't have ears to hear. That's why Jesus would say all the time, let him or her who have ears to hear, let them hear what I'm going to say. Do you ever really listen to God? Do you only read the parts of the Bible that agree with the way you think? Because when we read parts of the Bible that, well, I don't agree with that. Well, that's kind of, you know, that's like a bigot thought. It's like, no. It's the creator of all humanity who has laid down his law of what is right and wrong. And if you don't agree with something that's in the Bible, then you're wrong. And you need to come around to God's terms. And when you do, you'll be happier for it. Yes, and understand this, it was an opportunity for him to pour out his feelings. Know this, God cares about how we feel. God cares about our emotional state of mind. That's why he tells us in 1 Peter 5:7, casting all your anxiety upon him because he cares for you. So all that anxiety, boy, is there not anxiety around? Do we not all have our little knapsack of anxiety? Do not we have a little wagon that we're pulling around with us with our loaded up with our anxiety? You know, not knowing what's going to happen next. You know, we have a very liberal government here in California, very liberal. And it's just like, what's going to happen next? So we all carry anxieties. You know, what's going to happen next? And so God says, cast all your cares and your anxieties upon me. Because see, in the Garden of Eden, before they ate of the forbidden fruit, do you think Adam and Eve were worrying about anything? No, they were frolicking around naked and they were enjoying it. They were having a blast. Everything was good. There was no problems. But once sin comes in, all of these things. So you have to understand, when God created Adam and Eve, he did not create them with the ability of dealing with stress, pain, heartache, despair, disease, cancer, sickness, all the things that happened. There was no feelings of envy and jealousy, all of that. It's like there was none of that. It was just joy. So when we have to now, because of sin coming into the world, have to deal with all of these 200 new emotions of grief and misery and sorrow and crying and weeping and all of these things that were never part of the human creation that God made until sin came in. God's saying, I didn't make you to carry this, so cast it upon me. Don't carry it. Don't have your little wagon full of it. It's like, so if you choose to carry it and you choose to have it on you, well, then you're going to have misery in your life. That's why we have to develop that relationship with God so that we can sit at his feet so that we don't have to carry it in our lives. Yet Cain doesn't even respond to God, though. He's not casting his cares. He's not saying, well, here's my gripe. Here's my complaint. David used to do that all the time. Hey, Lord, you got to hear my prayer. I got a problem here. But no, not Cain. Nuh-uh. He doesn't respond to God. As bitterness starts engulfing his heart and his mind, notice how God gives us insight into the way that us humans act and react. As he asks Cain a question, look at verse 7 again. If you do well, will not your countenance be lifted up? If you just do the right thing, Cain, isn't going to change everything? Just do the right thing. He says, but if you do not do well, if you're not willing to do the right thing, if you're not willing to do what's right, then sin is crouching at the door of your heart and its desire is for you. But you got to master this thing. You got to do what's right. You have to make the conscious choice in your mind to do what's right. And if you don't, then you're going to do what's wrong. It's just the way it's going to happen. If you don't do what's right, then you will do what's wrong. You have to make the right choice. God knew what Cain was capable of doing before Cain knew what Cain was capable of doing. And God tries to reason with him. Hey, Cain, come on, let's do it all over again. But this time, put your heart into it. Come on, Cain, let's talk about it. But again, Cain didn't want to listen to the voice of reason. He didn't want to address the real problem. The real problem was his heart. He had a bad heart inside. 1 John 3:12 says that his deeds were evil. Don't think for a moment that we can entertain wicked, and evil thoughts and them not come to a head eventually. If you're just thinking about devising an evil plan, I can't stand that person. How can I get back at him? Ah, oh, it just burns on me. Ah, oh, you're going to do something that you're going to regret. You can't keep dwelling on it. You can't keep having it in your mind and your thoughts without it coming to a head. That's why we must deal with anger and hostilities with others. We have to deal with those things. We must forgive and we must forget. It's not based on whether someone deserves a forgiveness. It's based on keeping you clean. So you got to let it go. We must move with love and we just got to forgive people. Look, at a lot of times the only way you can forgive people is only through his strength. You know, God, you forgave me, so I'm going to forgive this dirtbag. They don't deserve it. Okay, they're a dog. They stabbed me in the back. They twisted the knife. They did everything. But Lord, I'm going to let it go because, you know what? I can't carry this. I just got to let it go. I got to let it go. And it's like, is that not what God did to us? He just forgave us. We don't deserve it. We don't deserve God's forgiveness. So of course those people that hurt you don't deserve it, just like we didn't deserve it. Which brings up our final point, a sin that snared. Know this, a snare is a trap. Yes, sin can and will ensnare us. Sin will trap us. Sin will hurt us in the end. Again, the real problem with Cain was the problem in his own heart. So in a fit of rage, evil takes over now. And look what he does. Look at verse 8. And Cain told Abel, his brother, and it came about when they were in the field that Cain rose up against Abel, his brother, and he killed him. Wow. First murder in all humanity. Notice it said first he told his brother. Well, what did he tell him? What did he say? Maybe he said, you think you're so righteous, Mr. Goody-Goody? You know, mom and dad always liked you better than me. Maybe he lured him to a hidden place. Hey, Abel, come over here. I found this really cool thing over here. Well, I'm not sure. But Cain, he does the unthinkable. He killed his brother. Again, never underestimate the power of what we think about. Never underestimate the evil that resides in all of us. Be careful what you dwell on. And look at what God said next here in verse 9. Then the Lord said to Cain, hey, Cain, where is Abel, your brother? Where is he? And he said, I do not know. Am I my brother's keeper? Not my day to watch him. And he said, what have you done? The voice of your brother's blood is crying to me from the ground. What have you done? There's a term, caught red-handed. It can be traced back to the 15th century Scotland. It means to be caught with blood on your hands. Well, that can be traced back to this very first murder of all humanity. As God says to Cain, where is your brother? And Cain can only reply, not my day to watch him. You arrogant dog, you. Did Cain really think that he could rise up an open field that God himself created? Did he really think he could rise up in the light of the sun that God created the light? Did he really think he could rise up and kill his brother Abel and God somehow miss that? Like he's not going to know? Hey, Cain, guess what? God saw it all. And by the way, we are our brother's keeper. The Bible commands us to reach out to the lost, to help the needy, to carry other people's burdens, to encourage those that are around us. Galatians 6:9 says, and let us not lose heart in doing good, for in due time we shall reap if we do not grow weary. So then, while we have the opportunity, let us do good to all men, especially those of the household of the faith. Yes, God watched exactly what happened. And he said to Cain, what have you done? I tried to come to you. I wanted to talk to you about this. I said that sin was crouching at your door. You got to master this thing. I was warning you. What have you done? Our text started out here today with one of the first recorded sacrifices. The first one was God sacrificing an animal to cover up Adam and Eve in their nakedness. But this is the second one that was recorded. It was Abel's sacrifice of one of his sheep as unto the Lord. But we will end with the ultimate sacrifice here today. For we, like Cain, man, we are all guilty of sin. And sin separates us from God. But God tried to talk to Cain and reason with him, just like God still reasons with us here today.
10: 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Thank you so much for joining us. 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
11: Maybe the Lord wants us to go to Mars one day. 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I don't know. Maybe God likes Star Trek and he would just like us to pursue. 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I don't know what God's plan is for that. 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It begins with making disciples of the people in our life. Once we've accepted the Lord, to share the gospel with the people in our life and love those people. Some of those people in your world might be terrified about this AI conversation. 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
12: This is Pastor Philip with your Minute of Truth. Unwilling to worship under the penalty of death before the image of gold erected by King Nebuchadnezzar, Shadrach, Meshach, and Abednego, you can read about it in Daniel 3:16-18. The three Hebrews reminded the king that God is able to deliver them in the face of his threats, but if not, they will never comply with his command to commit idolatry. These godly men express a sweet submission to God, born of a burning love for God and his glory. Their statement expresses a bold belief in God's ability to do anything, but their belief is not presumption. They understand, on the one hand, God is able to do exceedingly, abundantly, above all that they can ask or think. But on the other hand, they understand their deliverance may not be his perfect will. Minute of Truth is a production of Know the Truth. To learn more, visit us at ktt.org.
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9: 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But that bold belief in the bigness of God must guard the freedom of God to act sovereignly as he wills. 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We must remind ourselves in our natural desire to be free from sickness, troubling circumstances, hateful enemies, or
12: 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God is able to heal, but he may not. God is able to deliver, but he may not. God is able to answer prayer, but he may not. And when that is the case, we must, like Shadrach, Meshach, and Abednego, continue to worship regardless.
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6: If encouragement is what you're looking for, then encouragement is what you'll find here on Keep the Faith. Hi, I'm Donna Cruz.
7: And I'm Keith Stevens. Every song and story in this hour has been chosen to help you be joyful no matter what your circumstances.
8: Got a lot of excitement as it was getting close to, hey, we may actually be able to do this. At the same time, we discovered my wife had breast cancer. It actually happened almost parallel to each other. Well, that struggle really throughout the process of us working towards this third store, this opportunity, we kept saying the joy is in the journey.

I remember some nights it was only the Holy Spirit that just kept the breath in my mouth, you know, as I'd go to sleep. And then I'd just be calling out to God, and this the peace was, it was almost like a perfume. I can't describe it in words. When I finally fall asleep, I'd wake up to go to the bathroom and my spirit was singing songs. The joy is real as much as the fear is real. There's always a flip side. I'm gonna be

Maybe you're looking for joy and it always seems just out of reach. Maybe you've had an idea that would be completely life-changing, but your heart is telling you to go for it. I can't promise you that that decision will result in lasting joy, but I can tell you this. This family, when I look into their eyes, has never been happier.

I'd like to encourage you to consider what your heart is telling you to do. It may result in the lasting joy that you and I both long for.

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1: Hey, I'm Keith Stevens. If you are having trouble experiencing joy, Shanti Feldhahn has an unconventional idea that really helped her. She's a marriage researcher and writer who shares her experiences in her devotional book, Find Joy.
2: You know, it's interesting. I felt this really significant challenge from the Lord in the middle of 2020 when, you know, all of our speaking engagements were canceled, like a huge percentage of our revenue went away, as it does with any author speaker when there are no events to speak at. And I felt this really big challenge from the Lord to say, okay, your joy is not supposed to be dependent on your circumstances. And I also felt this draw to the Christmas story. You know, when the angels sort of said, hey, Jesus is born, and there's this good news of great joy for all people. That phrase, it can mean two things. It can mean that the news causes joy, but it also can mean that Jesus has come so that we can have great joy. And you know that feeling you have at Christmas where everything is just, there's this feeling of wonder in the air and it's real life holding its breath and this sense of heavenly joy invading the world. And you just feel that. And I realized that is what we're supposed to live in all the time.

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5: When Max Licato saw a man on the street who looked much different from him, he had to practice what he preaches about how to find happiness. 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
1: I'm Brandy Lene. One of the keys to finding happiness and joy is to make other people happy. That's the premise of Max Lucado's book, How Happiness Happens. Max is a pastor and New York Times best-selling author with around 100 books. So how does that contagious happiness become a regular part of who you are?
2: I encourage people to take 40 days, set 40 days aside and say, okay, over the next 40 days, I'm going to try to intentionally increase the happiness level of 100 people over the next 40 days. And I encourage people to keep a journal. I did this, to test it. I was in Nashville. My daughter used to live here. And I was here visiting my daughter. I was downtown. And there was a fella sitting on some steps with a brown bag and a drink, obviously a can in the brown bag. And I thought, okay, I've got that guy figured out. And then I thought, no, that's not fair. I said, okay. Come on, Lucado, practice what you preach. So I walked over to the guy, and I said, how you doing? I just wanted to tell you good morning. And boy, he perked up. He was as clear-eyed, as lucid as he could be. Turns out he travels with a country band, and they'd just gotten off the bus. And he just stopped to get, instead of what I thought was some type of alcoholic beverage, it was a Red Bull. And we had the most fascinating conversation. It was a correction of my attitude. I learned a lesson. Don't just assume things about people. Well, I don't know if it made him a lot happier. I think it did. It sure made me happier.
3: Because

0: love.
1: I say that I'm a purveyor of fine joy because I go and get to perform humor where people laugh. And I think when you're in that setting and you give yourself permission to laugh, you remember temporarily what joy feels like when you have it. And I think it makes you hungry for it and you remember that you want it in your life. So I would never say that what I do is the joy itself, but I think it points to joy. It certainly gives me joy. Joy.

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8: Macy, do you think that Dad will eat that? She said, no, buddy, I don't think so. And Jake goes, oh, that's right, because he's like Jesus's mom. And Macy said, Jesus's mom?

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1: I'm Donna Cruz. With as much stress as there can be in life, it's good to be joyful with just a hearty old-fashioned laugh. Julie Lyles Carr is a mom of eight and has written books like Raising an Original. She says that family life gives you lots of opportunities for that.
2: My daughter, Macy, who is now 18, was getting ready to prep dinner one night. And my husband, Michael, goes through seasons where he'll eat very vegetarian. He won't eat, you know, much animal protein at all. And so she was getting out chicken breasts to make part of our dinner, and she was giving out different items. And my youngest child, Jake, who's nine, popped up to the bar at the counter where she was working, and he was watching her, and he said, "Macy, do you think that Dad will eat that?" And Macy said, "Eat dinner with us?" And he said, "Well, no, eat that." And Macy said, "Oh, the chicken?" She said, "No, buddy, I don't think so." And Jake goes, "Oh, that's right, because he's like Jesus's mom." And Macy said, "Jesus's mom? How is Jesus's mom like Dad?" And he said, "Ugh, Macy, the vegetarian Mary." So, you know, there are a lot of different ways that being a mom to my kids, even hearing them talk about Jesus's mom, can be really different and really entertaining in this big family with all the chaos and all the things that go on all the time.

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11: Brandy Lene on Keep the Faith with an encouraging thought from Bob Goff. 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
2: I have a dog named Bella, and my brother and I got it for a Christmas present. My brother and I had been begging for a long time, and we eventually were getting off a cruise, and our parents said that they needed to pick something up for someone at the church because my dad's a pastor. We went inside, and my brother and I kind of rolled our eyes, and because it was like an extra delay, so we went inside, and I got to see her, and she's laying on a bed, and I was like, oh, that's such an adorable dog. And I was like, well, now she's yours. And we cried. I cried so much. I cried for like the whole way home. And she's just been like a really great blessing in our life. My mom got transverse myelitis, and so she's been really chill, and she's just made our whole family smile a lot, and she brings a lot of joy to us.

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4: Ronald Reagan understood that freedom sometimes requires more than quiet diplomacy. It requires moral clarity. On June 12, 1987, standing before the Brandenburg Gate in a divided Berlin, Reagan issued a direct challenge to Soviet leader Mikhail Gorbachev. "Mr. Gorbachev, tear down this wall." The Berlin Wall was more than concrete and barbed wire. It represented a system that restricted movement, divided families, and denied millions the freedoms Americans often take for granted. Reagan refused to treat that division as permanent. He understood that free nations must be willing to identify the difference between liberty and oppression, and have the courage to say so. 2 years later, the Berlin Wall fell. Freedom survives when people refuse to accept tyranny as inevitable. So when freedom is challenged today, will we have the courage to defend it with the same clarity?
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6: Good morning to you, 5 a.m. I'm Donna Rush with KDAR's Morning Rush. 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

Because I get this often, like, or I don't know, I saw this YouTube video, somebody acting weird. Yeah, that's to be expected. Don't let that stop you from your relationship with the Lord. I don't quite understand how it works. The wind blows where it wants. The Holy Spirit

0: dehydration. Preacher Samuel Chadwick, on fire with the Spirit, once said, "Nothing would turn the nation back to God so surely and so quickly as a church that prayed and prevailed. The world will never believe in a religion in which there is no supernatural power, a rationalized faith, a socialized church, and a moralized gospel may gain applause, but they awaken no conviction and win no converts." Today, Pastor Shane awakens the dead, sleepy church, calling for a rehydration of God's Spirit, which can only come from denying the flesh and seeking more of God. 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
2: 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And now, from Westside Christian Fellowship in Leona Valley, California, here's Pastor Shane Idleman.
3: I'm here, the Bible says, an ever-present help in time of need. An ever-present help means right now. Right now I look to the hills, but where does my help come from? My help comes from the Lord. Right now, an ever-present help in time of need. Who can wash away my sins? Nothing but the blood of Jesus that is present now and available now. What can separate me from the love of God which is in Christ Jesus? Nothing can separate me. Where or how? Can you imagine if we got back to that desperation? Because, let's be honest, this topic is not like you turn on a light switch. Oh, I'll just do this and, oh, I'm so full of the Spirit. I went from upset and a bad, mean sinner and a mean husband to now I'm just walking on the water. I turned on the light switch. Sometimes that happens. But more than often, it's a pursuit. It's pulling up that living water. Man, it's way down there. It's way down there, but I'm not giving up. I'm persevering. I need that living water. Where is it? And it talks about that in other, an all-consuming passion, an all-consuming fire. And then, so, living water. He says, but then she says, well, are you greater than our father Jacob? Are you greater? She's asking Jesus if he's greater than Jacob. And that's who gave us this well to drink from. And I appreciate her heart because she's got good questions. Those are normal questions. But maybe we need to take a greatness break. Or a break focused on greatness. How great is our God? You know that worship song? How great is our God? And you think about everything and it's just, that's who we're praying to. I know I bring this up a lot, but it just blows my mind that the scale and size of the universe. You know how big a galaxy is? How many galaxies are inside the universe? I don't know if they know. How many stars they ran? I don't know if you can count that high anymore. That God is who we're here worshiping. That God is who we're here praying to. He's not in some faraway galaxy where two or three are gathered. He is there. I inhabit the praises of my people. That will change your perspective. That will change your prayer life. Praying for your prodigals this morning, praying for health and different things this morning, and your marriage and or court cases or financial, that God hears. Now, whether something happens right away is another thing. And here's why. God knows the future. He's got we always want things quickly. But he knows there's often a delayed process that could be a blessing. And so when she said, "Are you greater?" Jesus answered and said,

whoever, again, he doesn't even answer her. Oh, by the way, I am. Now he just says, whoever drinks of this water will thirst again. In other words, this water that you're drinking of, you will thirst again. And so many people, even Christians, you keep drinking from a well that will never satisfy. Maybe a habit, a relationship, an addiction, something you keep running to, it will never satisfy. The goal of sin is to take you out. It takes you farther than you want to go. Keeps you longer than you want to stay. And costs you more than you want to pay. Nothing satisfies. That's why you'll see people go from, even people have huge issues with shopping. Right? They feel so great. And then the next day they're taking stuff back. That new car smell. How long does that last? And then they're regretting they bought it. And they have the payment. You get into the relationship and you're excited about it. And then months in you're like, this does not satisfy. And he said, whoever drinks of this water will thirst again. But whoever drinks of the water that I shall give him. Notice this. Again, we could get into the, you know, how they break down the scriptures, but I give him, it's a voluntary, it's what Jesus will offer, what he's going to give in exchange for something. Whoever drinks of this water will thirst again, but whoever drinks of the water that I shall give him will never thirst. In other words, once you drink of his well, there. Once you have that relationship and you're saved and you're forgiven, you have the Holy Spirit, there's nothing that even... what's a close second? That's a close second to my relationship with the Lord. Nothing. There's no second. Now, of course, doubt comes into our minds and things, and you know, we struggle because it's the mind is enmity. It can't make a truce with God. It is at war with God. It's the flesh we live with is at war with God. So I have that war within, as do you. But if we're honest and we get our hearts right, we realize there's nothing that will satisfy. I can turn to Him in times of darkness, and He brings the light. I can turn to Him in times of confusion. He brings the clarity. I don't want anything else. That's why I've had people tell me this before. Maybe, I don't know if it was in the prayer room, but okay, Shane, you're a Christian, the Bible. Why don't you at least open to reading about other religions? Because I have no desire. Well, that's pretty arrogant. You have the truth, but nobody else does. I've drank of the living water, and I'm never thirsty again. I don't know about you. See, that's why you keep looking. You're still thirsty. Maybe Buddha will offer it. Maybe Hare Krishna will offer it. Maybe Joseph Smith and Brigham Young and the papacy and Muhammad and this type of movement, or my inner self, my inner being, this chi and yoga and all these. I've sought all these different things, all this different spirituality, and you are still thirsty. You will still thirsty until you die unless you turn to the living water and you drink deeply of that well in which you will never thirst again. That's why so many people come to Him and they say, Christ, I'm glad I found you. My journey is over. I found the living God. Oh, I rest in His presence and in His mercy. And I will never drink again of another living water. That's why all this deconstructionism is a joke. When I watch these guys on YouTube, you never drank deeply of the living water. You never even had a relationship. You had religion. That's a big term. Have you seen those deconstructionism? We're deconstructing our faith. And I've watched them just even this week. It's like, well, when I was a Christian, I realized that the Bible had a lot of errors. Okay, can you name one? Of course he didn't. That's what they always do. Tell them to name one. And then you can find the answer. It's pretty easy. Now, are there things I don't understand when I read Genesis? Yeah. But I'm not going to hell over a mystery, because I know with certainty that Jesus is the only way.
the only truth, the only life. That's what we need to know. And that's why they keep searching and keep looking, because they do not, they've not been satisfied. That's what it does. It satisfies the deepest desires of our heart, the longing. But the water that I give him will become in him a fountain of water, springing up into everlasting life. So it's interesting, and I don't want to get too technical here, but it could just say, but the water that I give him will lead to everlasting life. But I don't think it's an accident of language. Why is it a fountain of water? A fountain of water. And that springs up. So it's not the fountain. Jesus is the everlasting life. But there's a fountain of water springing up, to life-giving water into us. And yes, that eventually leads to everlasting life, because you're... But where... Can we just be honest? Well, I always say, I guess, when I'm preaching. But, and I've talked about this before, but I don't recognize half of you sometimes, so it's good to repeat. Where is this fountain of living water in most of you? Where's this bubbling over of joy and love and I can't wait to get to worship? There's a lot of critical spirits, gossiping, slander. Where's this living? Where's this fountain of living water? Now, I'm not up here like, how could you? Because I have the enemy who wants to put a plug in mine too, often. But you pull that plug out by repentance and worship and doing what you know is you need to do, but you don't want to do it. That's just pride, and you keep that fountain open. So think about, I'm serious this morning. Where is this living water? Where's this fountain of living water? Why, if it was in all of our hearts, wouldn't we just walk in and you could just see in our eyes there's joy and there's love and a good to see. And where we leave here, we go to Vons or Trader Joe's or Sprouts or the restaurant and it's just flowing out. Not, I ordered steak, not chicken. Oh, there's no parking spots. I got to go park out in the dirt. But am I being honest? I don't want to be here. I don't like what this guy's saying. Why am I here? My mom dragged me, or my parent, or my friend, or I had to go to church. Where the Christian life is a life of living water. He who believes in me, as the scriptures say, out of his belly will flow slime. Out of his belly will flow rivers of living water. Guys, where is this living water? Sometimes people look so frumpy and grumpy and mean. Like every Sunday. Like they're never at the altar, they're never at prayer meeting. Pissed off all the time. Can I say that? Is that okay? No? I'll remember for the second service. Who down here just said that? Was it a mega church pastor? I'm like, okay. Maybe Jack Hibbs. I don't know. Anyway, but you know what I'm saying? It's like, where's the joy, folks? Where's the love? You're spiritually dehydrated. When Jesus comes, He will baptize you with the Holy Spirit and lukewarmness. So where's the fire? Is this hitting anybody? So if there's rivers of living water, out of us will spring the rivers of living water. If you believe on me, as the scriptures say, out of your belly will flow rivers of living water. He's going to baptize you with the Holy Spirit and fire. Why is the Christian life so lukewarm, so callous, so cold, and most majority of people just have no fire or zeal for the Lord? It's because they are spiritually dehydrated and they don't repent. I want the presence of God so much that I will repent. I will own things that I don't think I need to own.
Oh, trust me. John 7:38, he who believes in me as the script. Oh, I remember I read it somewhere. Out of his heart will flow rivers of living water. Do you nourish others? Here's a good test. Or do you drain? Now, I know sometimes we drain. We're all, but overall, do you want to be a nourisher or a drainer? Do you restore things or do you tear them down? You know when you get on something, you just tear down. You're just a tear downer. Just tear down. That's not overflowing with the Spirit. Because the Spirit, you will say some hard things when they need to be said, but ultimately it's to restore. Hey, I know that hurt, but I love you enough to tell you the truth. I want to restore that. Do you refresh others or do you exhaust them? You know the exhausters. Like you just want to avoid, like, oh, I don't want to talk to them. Because you know. It's not going to be refreshing. They're not going to be encouragers. And I don't know why. I just love this verse. Sir, you can almost hear her. Sir, give me this water. Give me this water that I might not thirst again. I don't want to come here to draw anymore. Well, you're going to have to still do that. But give me this water. She still doesn't understand because she still hasn't experienced it yet. And so that's what you need to do this morning. Maybe that's why I'm giving this message again, is to encourage you. You have to say, Lord, give me this water. Give me this living water. I've grown cold. I've grown callous. I've become spiritually dehydrated. I've become a legalist. I've become critical. I've become arrogant. I've drifted from you. Sure, I can read the Bible now and then, but I've lost my passion. I've lost my zeal. I mean, church, I don't want to really go to, I put you on the back burner, not the front burners. And Lord, I need that back again. Give me this water again, Lord. Give me I want that cry of the prophet that says, oh, his word is in my heart like a burning fire. It's shut up in my bones. I'm weary of holding it back. If God's word or power or presence isn't like a burning fire in your heart, you got to ask yourself why. The problem isn't with God, it's with us. Because God, I love the Old Testament imagery and I don't like taking scripture out of context but when he says, you prepare the sacrifice and I will light the fire, and then the priests, their job was to keep the fire burning. There's an interesting parallel there. You got to keep that fire burning in your heart. Give me this water. There's a desperation there. Even though she didn't understand, she desired. And that's why I want to tell people about the Holy Spirit. Because I get this often, I don't know, I saw this YouTube video, somebody acting weird. Yeah, that's to be expected. Don't let that stop you from your relationship with the Lord. I don't quite understand how it works. The wind blows where it wants. The Holy Spirit does what. Sometimes the sermon comes alive and it's on fire. I can't wait to preach. Other times it's a grind. It's hard. Sometimes I get up and I just can't wait to worship and read the Bible. Sometimes I get up and I don't want to do any of those things. Well, it doesn't matter how you feel. It doesn't matter what you understand. There has to be that desire. Lord, I want this again. I need this. And so Jesus checked her heart. Call your husband. Call your husband. She could say, okay, yeah, all right, I'm out of here. I have no husband. And again, we don't want to read into things, but I sense brokenness. I do. I sense repentance and brokenness. I have no husband. And Jesus saved her right there. He saved her right there. She didn't have, I don't know about self, I'm not talking about salvation, but just the conversation. He said, you're well said. In other words, you chose your words wisely. You said that rightly, that you have no husband. For you have had five husbands, and the one whom you have now is not your husband. It's in that you have truly spoken. I mean, if you if you go back, Jesus said, I need to go to Samaria. Is this woman committing adultery?
And the one you have now is not your husband. I don't know what else that is. Possibly. I'm not going to read too much into this. But he goes to Samaritan for a woman possibly caught in sexual sin. No hope. Lost. I don't know if you've ever been on your sixth marriage, but there's not a lot of hope there. You feel like a failure. I'm sure I'm not on my sixth, but this is what I've been told. Did you know that the more you trade it in, the harder it gets? Divorce rates for second marriages are higher than first, and then you get into third, oh my goodness. Fourth, watch out. But praise God, if that's you, God's got you. We're not here to look down. I said it means I'd be on my seventh marriage in a halfway house if it wasn't for the Lord. And so would many of you, so don't look at me that way. You know if it had not been for the Lord on your side. Come on, church. I would be, I don't know if there's plots available, but I'd be in Lancaster Cemetery. Years ago. And you wonder why some of us can't stop worshiping the Lord. Because how many of you know if you would have died in your sin, you would be in hell? That is a wake-up call. And I often say, my mom's, oh, Shane, but you were saved in your 20s. I'm like, I think so. I was a prodigal. I was always convicted. I do think so, but boy, I did not want to find out. And so when we come and we worship, we thank God for what He's done.

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0: Regaining Lost Ground was pre-recorded and sponsored by Westside Christian Fellowship. 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I'm Donna Rush with KDAR's Morning Rush.
1: I always like to start my day with some words of encouragement, words of hope, things to strengthen me, because, you know, there are a lot of things in this world that can kind of draw us down, or maybe things even going on in life, right, that can lead us to have, I don't know, just excessive fear, anxiety, or worry. But there are also so many wonderful verses in the Bible that can just provide us with strength and hope and reassurance on who we are in Christ. One of those verses is Isaiah 41:10. I love this. These are the words of God, right? So do not fear, for I am with you. Do not be dismayed, for I am your God. I will strengthen you and help you. I will uphold you with my righteous right hand. Woo! Isn't that great? Isn't that reassuring? Do you feel more empowered now? Well, you should as a believer, because you are empowered by God, the Holy Spirit. Amen. No one can remove you from his righteous right hand, and he will uphold you.
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4: I work at LAX the morning of 9/11. 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
0: Good morning to you. Just about 5:30 a.m. I'm Donna Rush with KDAR's Morning Rush. So glad you are here. Let's get into God's Word.
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11: You know, what's the motive behind serving each other? What's the motive behind running off to a country and dropping in for a week to do a work or whatever? What's the true motive in our service out there in the ministry field? We have to ask ourselves, is it to please man? Is it to please self? Or is it to please God? Everything we do, the gifts we've been given, are for one purpose. And Peter's reminding us it's to glorify the kingdom.
8: Oftentimes, when we serve in a church or care for our brothers and sisters in Christ, we should also examine our own hearts. Why are we serving? Is it simply because we feel obligated? Do we gain anything from serving, or is it out of our love for Jesus Christ? That's why in today's message, Pastor David encourages us to stay grounded in the Word of God, remain humble, and serve others out of love for the Lord. Not for recognition or personal gain, but out of love for Jesus and for His glory. Now, open your Bible to the book of 1 Peter chapter 4 as Pastor David continues his message, Suffering for Glory.
11: Someone last week shared a song with me. I guess it was from a live concert that they put on back in 2001 for the New York firemen and police. And it was a fundraiser. I never saw it, but it was a big concert. It had Paul McCartney there and John Bon Jovi and a lot of big names raising money for these guys. So, and it was a good thing. But I was listening to a song by this group, and as I'm listening, they did one song, and the second song was a gospel hymn. And it was all about Jesus, and the whole message in the song was, look, at you're all hurting out there. I mean, this was 2001. This was just a couple months after 9/11, and their message was, you're all hurting. Come to Jesus. He will give you comfort. And it was a wonderful message. And here I am in 2008. I know who was singing the song, and this very person is living with her boyfriend. She dresses half naked on TV and commercials. You know, she's living a lasciviousness lifestyle. That is not being sober to your responsibility as a Christian. That is not being responsible to the salvation you have. And this is what Peter's saying. Amidst this guile and this sin going on around us, we need to be standing for Christ in how we live. You know, it's great to receive salvation. It's wonderful to have that in your heart. But we must walk that walk too. And now this is very important. He says, be responsible to the salvation you have, because there was a great price paid for your salvation. And he says here, secondly, we are to be watching unto prayer. That word watch is a great word in the Greek, because that word watch means to be calm. That's amazing what Peter is saying. He's saying amongst all this suffering and persecution, he's saying you can be calm in it if you're praying. He's speaking to the vital importance of prayer in our walk. He's saying if you're on your knees, if you have that prayer relationship with God, what he's saying is you don't have to freak out at this stuff going around you. You know, you don't have to concern yourself with this backward society that hates you or is coming against you in these battles. You know, you don't have to be troubled by this. You know, we see the entertainment stuff out there, the shamelessness going on around us, you know, and how prayer and faith is getting legislated out of our schools. I don't know if you saw it, but just a couple weeks ago, this coach in New Jersey, this football coach, he just got fired from his job for 25 years. Before every game, he gathered with his players and prayed before that game, prayed for health, prayed for a great game, and did it in Jesus' name. Then a couple years ago, the school district said, you can't do it anymore in Jesus' name. You can't pray at all. And he said, that's fine. So instead, the next year, he gathered his team and bowed their head in silence, not saying another word. And they still fired him. They said, you can't do that. These are the things that are coming against the Christians. There is legislation out there that has already been passed in Europe. It's been passed in Canada, and it has been written and on the books and ready to go before Congress at the right time, making preaching from the pulpit against homosexuality or any other sin is really where it's going. It's going to make that hate speech as well. So they are going to try to silence the truth. These are the things that are going on around us. But we understand, as Peter's saying, we can read these things. We see this coming against our faith as Christians. But what he's saying is, hey, our hearts don't have to be troubled in it. We can be okay. What did Jesus say? He said, I will never leave you nor forsake you. Let your heart not be troubled. Where I go, I'm going to go ahead and prepare a place for you. Don't be troubled. Just carry on. And Peter's giving us the tool. He's saying here, pray. Pray and you can be calm in it. Pray and you can stand in this backward society. And this is why I'm probably one of the worst guys to come and get counsel from over the troubling things in society. Because, you know, I see it out there and I see it all happening. And to me, I find it all fascinating. I really do. I just find it all fascinating because for me, I see it directly lining up with biblical prophecy, which we have from the Bible. You know, I see Isaiah's words that spoke about these days when evil would be called good and good would be called evil. I read Paul, when he speaks to Timothy and says in the last days, men would become lovers of men and pleasure and all these things. And of course, Jesus in Matthew 24, prophesying of the time before he comes, talking

gathering of the bones in the desert, the gathering of the bones, Israel becoming a nation again. We saw that happen in 1948, but I see into Ezekiel 38 that great battle that is just ripening right now. It seems it's going to come against Israel. We see it in the papers about every day. I see beyond that stuff. I see Daniel, who talked about the fourth ruling kingdom coming into power, and we know that fourth ruling kingdom was Rome rising again, and I believe we've seen it happen in the establishment of the European Union. All we're waiting for now is the European Union to get settled down so we have the 10 nations in place that'll be set against the church in the last days. See, right now there's more than 10 nations, so we got to do a little pruning there that the Lord has to do to get it all in place. But you see, I see all that cashless society that John writes about in the book of Revelation. I see all this stuff, and I just say, glory, Lord, you're here. You're coming again, and it's soon. You know, I see these elections, and, you know, I could care less. Obama, Hillary, John McCain, it doesn't matter to me. I believe and trust in a sovereign God, and I'm going to vote, and I'm going to vote God with my heart, because I'm going to have to answer to that vote someday. But it doesn't matter, because I trust God will put the person in place. And actually, when I see elections today, whoever is president, looking into prophecy, I see it as God placing the person there to perhaps usher in the last days. And to me, it's fascinating. You know, it's all playing out right from the pages of the Bible. It's playing out every day in our lives. And that's why I keep telling you guys to look up. Look up, you know, have an eternal perspective. Our redemption is drawing near and very near. And so let not these things trouble you, but rejoice in them. Look up and know that you're walking in the glory of God playing out right before our very eyes. And what Peter says, in order to walk in that perspective, again, watching unto prayer, be responsible to the salvation you have and get a prayer life. Get it with your spouse, your children, your church. Get a prayer life, because it's in prayer that we can walk calmly in these things that are going on. So it's a great exhortation. Moving on in verse 7, but the end of all things is at hand. Be ye therefore sober, responsible, and watch unto prayer. And above all things, have fervent charity, love among yourselves, for charity shall cover the multitude of sins. How true this is. And what Peter is actually doing, he's quoting from the Proverbs 10:12, which says, hatred stirs up strife, but love covers all sins. And what Peter is applying here is he's applying biblical attitude towards the persecutors that were coming against the Christians there in Rome. But even more importantly, beyond that attitude, what he's saying here is even more so. Amidst this persecution and suffering, he's saying even more so, we are to have love for the brethren. We are to have love for one another. Now, for the Christians in Rome, obviously this was needed. This was necessary for them to withstand the persecution and suffering they were going through. But I tell you today that it's just as necessary, because we are in a battle. And I believe today that the battle has been brought into the church. And Satan is doing a great job, because I believe that he's brought in that battle to get Christians pitted against Christians, so that there is not the love going out amongst each other that there should be.

0: I believe certainly God would have us to love one another as Christ loves the church. But unfortunately today, as I mentioned, this backward society, so many hearts, Christian hearts, were caught up in materialism and the world and agendas and doctrines and wins and self-worth that we forget about how love should be practiced amongst the brethren in the church. But Peter is saying this is the most important thing. This, he kind of wraps this whole arming yourself in these last days. He wraps it up in prayer. Watch, be sober, be vigilant to your salvation. And he's wrapping it up saying, above all things, we need to love one another. You see, Christian love amongst the brethren will not judge or condemn faults and failings among each other. Love will overlook the minor faults and failures. Love will work together as a body of Christ. And this is what Peter tells us and what it means that love will cover a multitude of sins. If we walk in love, there won't be these differences amongst the brethren in the body of Christ. And so he's saying, above all things, have fervent, you know that word, fervent charity, fervent love among one another. He goes on in verse 9 and says, use hospitality one to another without grudging. The idea is, again, it's a gift, a hospitality gift we're to have towards one another, but we do it without murmuring, right? You know, oh my gosh, I have to open up my house or take care of that. I don't want to do that. But he says, no, we do it without murmuring. As every man has received the gift, even so, minister, that word being served, the same one to another as good stewards of the manifold grace of God. Discover your gifts, use them for each other in the body of Christ, as use them for the glory of God, his grace pouring forth amongst the brethren. If any man speak, let him speak the oracles of God, speak the word of God. If any man minister, if any man serve, let him do it as of the ability which God giveth, that God in all things may be glorified through Jesus Christ, to whom be praise and dominion forever and ever. Amen. And that's exactly how we are to use our gifts within the body of Christ. We are to use them all for the glory of God. As soon as we touch the glory in the flesh, we know what happens, don't we? That glory starts stinking. It stinketh like Lazarus. As soon as the pastor or teacher becomes Lord over the flock, the glory's gone. When tongues are rattled off in service like guitar solos, the glory of the Lord's gone. But even in our ministry service, in our service to other, you know, what's the motive behind serving each other? What's the motive behind running off to a country and dropping in for a week to do a work or whatever? What's the true motive in our service out there in the ministry field? We have to ask ourselves, is it to please man? Is it to please self, or is it to please God? Everything we do, the gifts we've been given, are for one purpose. And Peter's reminding us it's to glorify the kingdom. And so we need to use them well in that regard. Verse 12, beloved, think it not strange concerning the fiery trial, which is to try you as though some strange thing happened unto you. What are you saying, Peter? He's saying, look, it's a privilege to be a Christian and be undergoing suffering and persecution. And what he's really saying, it's very emphatic in the Greek, what he's saying here is, don't think it's strange. It's part of it. It's part of your walk. He's saying, don't think it's strange these fiery trials are coming against you. Then he says, but rejoice, yippee, inasmuch as you are partakers. It's a partnership of Christ's sufferings, that when his glory shall be revealed, you may be glad also with exceeding joy. That's the challenge, isn't it? When we're in our trials, when we're in our afflictions, when we're in these battles that come against us, you know, can we really stand in them with exceeding joy? It's the challenge that God sets before us, but we can. That's how we grow in the grace and knowledge of our Lord. He goes on, verse 14, if you be reproached, if you be criticized for the name of Christ, happy are you. I guess the idea is you must be doing something right. You know, if you're being criticized, and perhaps you're doing something right. Happy are you, for the Spirit of glory and of God rests upon you. That word rest is the exact same word that Jesus used when he said, take my yoke upon you and I will give you rest. So he's saying, as you're doing the will of the Lord and that purpose, there can be rest that comes upon you. On their part, Christ is evil spoken of, but on your part, he is glorified. Peter is saying that in Christ, we have our rest. Remember what he told the disciples, you will go out, you will preach, you will be mocked, you will be persecuted for his name's sake. But he's saying, know this, you're partakers of that same suffering that Christ went through. You know, he took it on, all of it, before any of us ever did. And so in that, we can have the same glory and the same work process we have as Peter's talking about these things. And he's saying, look, it's nothing new. It's nothing bizarre. So stop thinking about the trials. They're going to be there. Go and rejoice and be glorified in it. Let's go. Verse 15, he says, but let none of you suffer as a murderer or as a thief, or as an evildoer, or as a busybody, a meddler in other man's matters. Now, isn't that interesting how he puts busybody in the same company as a murderer, a thief, or an evildoer? I think that tells you how the Lord feels about meddling in other men's matters. And if any man suffer as a Christian, let him not be ashamed, but let him glorify God on this behalf. Remember Paul in Romans 1:16, what did he shout out? He said, I'm not ashamed of the gospel of Jesus Christ, for it is the power of God unto salvation. And we should never be ashamed of that power. We should never be ashamed of the gospel. Verse 17, for the time has come that judgment must begin at the house of God. And if it first begin at us, what shall the end be of them that obey not the gospel of God? Peter's saying, judgment does come to all. He says, you've already faced it as the Christian. You've been saved from that judgment. He's saying, but it will come to all. And if the righteous scarcely be saved, he's saying, if you've been saved by such a great price from God through his son, Jesus Christ, if the righteous scarcely be saved, where shall the ungodly and sinner appear? And the idea is the two judgments there for the Christian. When we meet our Lord in heaven, we're going to be judged for what we did for him here on earth. We're going to be rewarded in judgment. But for the unbeliever, the great white throne judgment, they're going to be judged for their evil. And we know where that judgment leads. So if the righteous scarcely be saved, where shall the ungodly and sinner appear? Wherefore, verse 19, let them that suffer according to the will of God. That's the hard part, isn't it? When we suffer, we have to understand it all goes by God's desk. I don't understand it. I still say, why, God? I don't like this. And Peter's just saying it is what it is. Wherefore, let them that suffer according to the will of God commit the keeping of their souls to him in well-doing as unto a faithful creator. Life is tough. Life is tough for everyone. But Peter, as he's saying here, it's nothing. It's nothing compared to God's judgment that will come upon a world that rejects Jesus Christ. In making that comparison, of course, we know the reference we find, of course, in Revelation chapters 16 through 19. That's where it speaks of the great tribulation and those judgments that will come upon earth from God. And as we understand that, as we understand those words that are written for us, it is why it's so important for us to be in submission to a faithful creator today. Because just as we believe that he created this world from nothing, we must understand and believe and submit to that same creator who's going to come and judge the world. In 2 Peter, we're going to read how the earth will be not as it stands today, no more when judgment comes. There'll be a new heaven and new earth, but it will not exist in this form as we see it today. And so the idea is if we truly trust and believe that God is the creator of the heavens and earth and the creators of all things, and all things are good for us, as it says there in Genesis 1, when he was doing the creation, Peter's saying, then even in that we must submit in sufferings and persecutions, because ultimately it goes by God's desk. And as the psalmist said in Psalm 78, God is good. That's where we have to ultimately put our faith. God is good in all things. He's the creator of the universe. He's in charge of my life. And whatever I'm going through, I must trust and believe and not murmur and whine, but rather trust and believe in a faithful creator, because judgment will come. Now, it's interesting, as we're watching the movie Expelled, Ben Stein does a great job with it. And, he starts out interviewing all the naysayers and skeptics. And I guess there's one, his name's Dawkins or Dawson. This one guy is the same guy that CNN grabs and all the news stations whenever they need the atheist scientist. This is the guy they put on TV. And, you know, he was on there. And as he wrapped up the movie at the end, he sat down with this guy and he started asking these questions about creation. And literally, as you're watching it, you know, the guy got to the point where it was just like, you know, he had nothing to say. He was stuck. And he even went as far as admitting that there might have been some other intelligent life form that created what we have here today. And so he just stuck his foot in his mouth and rolled it around several times. It was amazing. But you know, what really took me as I saw him being interviewed and these words were coming out of his mouth, he would not break in his disbelief of a God and a creator. He would not break in that point. And as I watched him, I don't know if it was the lighting and what they did, but this guy from the beginning of the movie to the end, this last interview, he looked disheveled. And just out of it, his hair was all wildly. He had no life in his face. His teeth were yellow. And I was talking to one of the brothers afterwards, and he went as far as to say, I think the guy's probably got cancer, because that's what happens in radiation treatment. Your teeth get yellow and stuff. And I don't know if he does or not. But my point is, as you sat there and watched this movie and you heard all these naysayers and these rejectors of God and Christ, you just saw a completely different countenance in them. And there were other scientists on there that were speaking to the truth of creation. And it was like watching two different people, two different countenances on screen. And it was pretty much amazing. But what it said to my heart, you know, is in the middle of Peter chapter 4, what it said to me is, you know, God is real. He did create this place. There is judgment to come, and there's glory in all things, even in our suffering and persecutions, if we just keep that eternal perspective and remember to keep looking up. And these things coming on the scene, this movie, you know, for the Christian in the long run, it doesn't mean much, except for the fact that it's just something. I think it's God doing a shout out now for us. He's saying, I'm coming soon. Are you ready? Are you sober? Are you going to live the life of salvation that I've given you until I come again? And so I think he's challenging us in these days that we live in for all of us to step up and start doing shout outs to the world around us. And we can do that if we arm ourselves, if we strengthen ourselves in God's word.
1: 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The Apostle Peter was someone who knew what it was like to endure trials. And so his words of wisdom are something for us to look at and apply in our lives. 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
2: Cherish the Love was pre-recorded and sponsored by Cherish the Love Ministries. Good morning to you. I'm Donna Rush with KDAR's Morning Rush. How does the mood of a room change when you walk in? And I don't mean you have to make everyone laugh or whatever it is. I mean, if there's, I don't know, sadness in the room, do you provide comfort? If there's joy or peace, do you add to it or do you bring it down by negativity or a complaining spirit? Oh, may we never do that, right? But here's a reminder for all of us who follow Jesus as our Lord and Savior. Wherever we go, we carry in our hearts God's love, His peace, His joy, His comfort, right? So the next time we walk into a room, maybe take a look around and use that discerning spirit to see if there's someone who could, I don't know, who could use a listening ear or some words of encouragement or need to be prayed over, or maybe they just need to feel included. May we always be looking for those open doors that God creates for us to walk through, and maybe do our best to walk through those doors and leave the people we talk to or the atmosphere of the room, so to speak, or someone's heart better than how we found it. Amen.
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2: Oh no, he will not fail. Good morning, KDAR family. I'm Donna Rush. So glad you're here with me just to dive into God's Word together. So let's do it with Alistair Begg on Truth for Life. 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

0: Why would the gospel, the good news of salvation, offend anyone? It provides relief from the burden of sin. It holds out hope for a restored relationship with God. So why is it so difficult to share with others? Today on Truth for Life, Alistair Begg explores the answer as he guides us through the daily life of Jesus.
1: Mark chapter 1, and we're going to begin reading at the 21st verse of the chapter. Mark chapter 1, verse 21. They went to Capernaum, and when the Sabbath

The people were all so amazed that they asked each other, "What is this? A new teaching and with authority? He even gives orders to evil spirits and they obey him." News about him spread quickly over the whole region of Galilee. As soon as they left the synagogue, they went with James and John to the home of Simon and Andrew. Simon's mother-in-law was in bed with a fever, and they told Jesus about her. So he went to her, took her hand, and helped her up. The fever left her, and she began to wait on them. That evening, after sunset, the people brought to Jesus all the sick and demon-possessed. The whole town gathered at the door, and Jesus healed many who had various diseases. He also drove out many demons, but he would not let the demons speak because they knew who he was. Very early in the morning, while it was still dark, Jesus got up, left the house, and went off to a solitary place where he prayed. Simon and his companions went to look for him, and when they found him, they exclaimed, "Everyone is looking for you." Jesus replied, "Let us go somewhere else, to the nearby villages, so that I can preach there also. That is why I have come." So he traveled throughout Galilee, preaching in their synagogues and driving out demons. Father, we ask now that you will help us in studying the Bible for clarity of thought, for brevity of expression, for a sense that we are under the tutelage of you, the living God, that you are the one who teaches through your word by the Holy Spirit, so that we might be prepared to sit up, to pay attention, and to say, "Speak, Lord, speak to me." And we ask it humbly in Christ's name. Amen. Easter has reminded us of the fact that what we are dealing with is historical material, that Easter itself is a historical event, that it actually happened, that it involved real people in real places at a real moment in time. So much so that when we ask why it is that the small band of followers, men and women who had already begun to follow Jesus, why it was that although they had been in hiding for fear of their lives, they had come out of hiding to face the challenge that was not only presented by the religious authorities, but also by the persecuting Roman Empire. Why it would be that they were prepared at the risk of their very lives to face all the persecution that would come their way. The answer is absolutely clear. And that is that these individuals were completely convinced that Jesus Christ had risen from the dead. They were in absolutely no doubt. Their cowardice had been replaced with courage. Although they had been hiding away, now they were out, heralds of this gospel. And as we observed last time, it's highly unlikely that we would even know who Jesus was, were it not for the fact of the resurrection. It's hard to imagine why Matthew and Mark and John would take the time and trouble to write these detailed accounts of the life and ministry of Jesus if the whole Jesus story had actually come to a brutal and sorry end in the scene of the crucifixion. Indeed, that is the real challenge that confronts anyone who wants to think for a moment about the significance of Christianity itself. Why would Mark write this gospel? Why would he begin the gospel in the way that he does? The good news of Jesus Christ, the Son of God, begins here. Well, the answer is because he was convinced that Jesus was alive. And it is this conviction which pervades the entire Bible. Now, Mark has moved very quickly in keeping with his own personal design. He's introduced us as his readers to Jesus. John the Baptist has come, and he is the forerunner, and now he points us to Jesus. We have very quickly seen Jesus baptized, tempted in the wilderness, and then calling his disciples to become his followers. He has invited them to join him on his mission. And these men were in no doubt as to the message that Jesus was proclaiming, and we need be in no doubt concerning it either. And it's an important thing for us just to keep it in the forefront of our thinking. Verse 15.

0: 15 of the first chapter, Jesus is proclaiming the good news of God. Here is the good news that comes from God. Here is the good news about God. And he essentially has two things that he tells people and one that he asks them then to do. First of all, he says, the time has come, or the time is fulfilled. In other words, all the expectations of the Old Testament and the things that the prophets have said has now reached its fulfillment in me. That in itself ought to give us cause for thought. It's quite a statement for somebody to say that the entire Bible as we know it so far has all been pointing to me, and you will find in me the fulfillment of all that is contained there. Secondly, he says, and furthermore, the kingdom of God is near. The kingdom of God is near. And what he's saying there is this, that God's rule over people's hearts and lives is now being established. And the unfolding story of the rule of the king will finally reach its fruition and fulfillment, described for us in that great cataclysmic moment in Revelation 19, where all that is opposed to the power and might of Jesus as king is finally cast down into the abyss. But in the meantime, the evidences of the kingly reign of Christ will be seen in lives that are touched and changed, and in the indications of his kingly rule in circumstances as they unfold. And then he says, and let me tell you what I want you to do. Since I've told you that the time has been fulfilled, that the kingdom of God is near, I want you to repent and believe this good news. Now, it becomes immediately clear that Jesus confronts us always with a crossroads. There may be others who teach, and we really don't know what they're on about. We don't know what they're saying, and we don't know if they want us to do anything at all. But we will never run foul of that with Jesus. And you see it right here at the outset. Here's what I want you to know, that all of this has been pointed to me. I, the king, have arrived, and what I want you to do is turn away from your sinful rebellion and believe this good news that I'm telling you. And a person would know then, and a person would know now, whether they had made this decision called for by Jesus concerning his right to rule and reign in their lives. And it falls to me to ask you the same question this morning. Have you yourself made this decision? You say, well, I actually have not made a decision. Oh, you voted to abstain, did you? I want you to know that that was a decision. And all of us have decided either for or against the rule of Jesus in our lives. Either he rules and reigns in our lives, or he doesn't. If he doesn't, we do. Or something else does. It's as clear and as unequivocal as that. Read the Gospels, you're sensible people, and see if what I'm telling you is so. Now, with that by way of background, we pick up the account in verse 21, where Jesus and his disciples are arriving in the lakeside community or settlement of Capernaum. If you have a Bible that has maps in it, you will be able to find Capernaum on the Sea of Galilee. And if you have that which gives you any kind of notes concerning it, you will know that it was a large enough place to have a detachment of Roman soldiers. If you remember the story of the centurion whose son was sick and he sent for Jesus to come and heal his son, that centurion was from Capernaum. And the only reason a centurion would be there was because of the detachment of a Roman battalion. It was also large enough to have a customs post, as we're going to see later on in chapter 2 here of Mark. And also, according to verse 29, Capernaum was the home of Simon and Andrew, two of these early followers of Jesus, and it may also have been the hometown of James and John. Now, what Mark gives to us between verse 21 and verse 39, as best as I can understand it, is his own version of 24 hours. You know, I've told you before that this television program, 24 Hours, is completely lost on me. My attention deficit disorder is insufficient to cope with it. I cannot jump around as quickly as the program demands. So consequently, I just sit like an old man staring at the thing saying, I'm sure this means something to somebody, but it means absolutely nothing to me. Well, the 24 hours that are described here in the life of Jesus are far easier to follow, even for a soul like myself. And Mark gives to us, first of all, in 21 and following, Jesus in the synagogue, and then verse 29 and following, Jesus in a private home, and then verse 35, Jesus in a solitary place, and then in verse 38, Jesus once again on the move. So I say what we have here is a day in the life of Jesus, a day in the life of Jesus. Actually, a Sabbath day in the life of Jesus, a Saturday. Now, I have been helped in studying this material by thinking around three words. I'll tell you what they are. The first word is confrontation. The second word is demonstration. And the third word is explanation. There is in this a significant confrontation. There is in this material a wonderful demonstration of the power of the kingly rule of Christ. And there is, within the structure of this, the need for and the provision of an explanation as to the overarching purpose and ministry of Jesus. First of all, and we won't get beyond this, what is this notion of confrontation? Verse 21, they went to Capernaum, and when the Sabbath came, Jesus went into the synagogue and began to teach. Jesus went to the synagogue because Jesus always went to the synagogue. In other words, it was his custom to go to the synagogue. He was a Jewish male, and it was expected of Jewish males that they would attend the temple and they would attend the synagogue. And indeed, Luke tells us that Jesus went up to the synagogue on the Sabbath day as was his custom. In other words, it was his constant practice. If someone had looked for Jesus on the Sabbath, they'd said, I was looking for Jesus of Nazareth. Do you know where I might find him? The answer would have come back immediately and without any doubt. Yes, you'll find him if you just wait for him. He'll be coming out of the synagogue with the rest. Why? Well, because he woke up in the morning and he had a feeling that he would like to go to the synagogue. No. He went to the synagogue because he decided he would go to the synagogue. And it was on the strength of that decision, if you like, volitionally, not emotionally. Let me just say to you in passing that if you decide to attend worship on the strength of your emotion rather than on the strength of your volition, your attendance will always be patchy. It will always be up for grabs. It will always be, well, I don't know if I feel, what about, I don't know. But if you determine this is what we do, then your emotions will be subservient to your volition. And in Jesus' case, that was so. And that is why we find him where we find him. Now, within the framework of synagogue worship, it was routine for the leaders of the synagogue not only to teach themselves, but to give occasion to others to engage in teaching. We see this elsewhere in the Gospels concerning Jesus. And on this occasion, perhaps because of a prior awareness of Jesus, the invitation is extended to him to teach. And immediately as he teaches, there is a buzz within the room. And his teaching stands out in contrast to what the people were used to. They were used to the teachers of the law, verse 22. The grammateis is the word in Greek. They were the ones who interpreted the law, who gave explanation and so on, who quoted from the various rabbis. And they would stand up and say what they were saying, and this is what this says, and that's what the other person says. But now Jesus stands up, and his teaching seems almost self-possessed. Well, of course it is, because the very scriptures to which he turns are the scriptures which point to himself. And you get that dramatically when he's not in Capernaum, but in the synagogue in Nazareth. And you remember after he has read from the prophecy of Isaiah concerning all that will happen when the Messiah comes, who will open the eyes of the blind and so on. And Jesus says, today this scripture is fulfilled in your hearing. Well, they'd never heard anything like that before. They had no notion of that at all. And he was marked by authority. Now, it is clear that it is this very authority which gives rise to the dramatic outburst that is described in verse 23. And I don't know if you've ever experienced anything like this, but if you have, then you will remember it. Here he has begun to teach, and all of a sudden, a man in the synagogue who was possessed by an evil spirit started to shout out right in the middle of the event. Now, I wonder, are we to assume that up until now, this man had been able to attend these services, listen to the teachers, participate in the congregational singing, and find nothing at all in it to disturb him. Now, we don't know, but it is at least one possibility, isn't it? If this is not a unique occurrence, if this was routine, then was the fellow just able to come to this synagogue, sit there and go through it all, and just let it wash over him? It's possible, isn't it? I hope nobody can come here as an unbeliever and let it wash over them. Oh, I hope you find nothing offensive in me in the way I say things, but I do hope you find something horribly offensive in the gospel. I do hope you find something that challenges you, that is like a dagger in underneath somewhere that gets right into the thing. It appears as though what you're hearing is coming from somewhere other than simply the lips of a man, that this book seems to possess an authority that you had never encountered before, and that it almost feels as though your insides are being peeled back and exposed, and it's an uncomfortable experience. But if you can just come and listen and sing and walk away again, then something's probably really wrong. There again, it's possible that he did this all the time and that the authorities in the synagogue didn't know what to do with him. You know, that he was bellowing Bill. And the kids loved it because they're nothing better than a Sabbath when old Bill started to bellow in the thing, because it really shook things up. After all, the scribes, their preaching was brutal in any case and would make a saint go to sleep. But when old bellowing Bill let go, man, the young people, they said, oh, this is terrific. Yeah, it's possible that that was the case and that the authorities used to come down the aisle and say, excuse, if you could just be quiet, please, it would be a tremendous help to all of us. Maybe go outside for a little while or so on. I don't know, but if we assume that this interruption, that this confrontation was a unique event, you've got to imagine that the effect was quite unbelievable. In other words, they routinely come along, routinely somebody preaches, eventually they stop and they all go away, but not on this occasion. All of a sudden, this fellow stands up. I've had this happen to me on more than one occasion. I remember it vividly in the congregation I previously served in Scotland. It was a Sunday morning, much like this, and I was speaking much as I'm doing right now, when all of a sudden, near the back of the room, a man stood up and began to shout out at the top of his voice, telling me to be quiet and sit down and so on. And it just sent electricity around the room. I think on that occasion, the problem was probably mental illness. On this occasion, described for us here, the problem is clearly demon possession. Demonic possession. You see, it is impossible for the absolute clarity and authority of God not to confront the hidden dimensions of evil, because there is a radical, dramatic, phenomenal, significant, huge contrast between light and darkness, between that which is of God and that which is of the devil. They are not in the same department at all. The lines of demarcation are clearly drawn. And the demon in this man recognizes that immediately. Notice that this individual is described as being possessed, verse 23, of an evil spirit or an unclean spirit, akatharto. Verse 26, the evil spirit shook the man violently. Verse 27, he even gives orders to evil spirits and they obey him. So the confrontation here is between the dramatic, kingly rule of the absolute purity of God manifest in Jesus and the powers of darkness whom Jesus has already confronted in the temptation in the wilderness. He has come out of that victorious. Now, this shouldn't surprise us as readers of Mark's gospel, because Jesus has come, as Mark has told us, and the inauguration of his kingdom brings with it the invasion of the kingdom of darkness and ultimately the destruction of the kingdom of darkness. You have to go all the way to the last book in the Bible to see the story given there in dramatic pictorial form, defining for us the end that is in view, an end that is not in doubt, but an end that is coming. And in the meantime, the activity of Christ's kingly rule is confronted and confronts again and again the powers of darkness.
1: 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Box 39-8000, Cleveland, Ohio, 44139. I'm Bob Lapine. We're glad you studied the Bible with us today. Did you know that demons have a pretty good grasp of the Bible? They actually believe in Jesus. 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
2: 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I'm Donna Rush with KDAR's Morning Rush. Is there any area in your life or any area in my life, I guess, where we have just made God too small? Like we're just completely depending on ourselves and forgetting how big and great our God is. My executive pastor at my church, Jason McMaster is his name. He gave a sermon and it was about, you know, right-sizing God's greatness. And he pointed out, you know, we are constantly making all of these discoveries. Like every time a new telescope is created, right, we are seeing another galaxy and then another galaxy and more stars and more, just more and more and more. And we're like, wow. And here's the thing, the universe, it's not becoming more amazing. No, we are simply discovering how amazing it has always been. God created it. It's there already. And there's so much more we have not seen, but it's already there. The God who made the stars, the billions and billions and billions of stars, is the same God who made you. It's the same God who made me. It's the same God who knows our names. Whew. A right-sized life begins when we remember how big God truly is and how small we are, and yet how deeply God loves each and every one of us, no matter how small we are in all that He has created. So we got to ask ourselves, where in our lives have we made God too small? And here's a great prayer that my pastor sent, and I just want to pray it over us right now. Oh, dear God, open our eyes to Your greatness. Help us to see Your creativity in everything that You have made. Remind us that You are bigger than our worries, stronger than our fears, and closer than we even realize. In Jesus' name, amen.
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2: Ooh, you indeed are loved by God. Good morning to you. Just about 6:30 a.m. I'm Donna Rush with KDAR's Morning Rush. 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
13: Welcome back to Touch My Life, beloved. This is Pastor Cherry. You know who it is. We've been studying the book of Ephesians, and it's coming to a close. We only have one more chapter left. So there's probably a week of lessons left, and then we start a brand new series. If you've missed this one, we studied Joshua and we studied Ephesians, then you've got to be able to get ready for the new one. It's going to be juicy. I'm not telling you just yet. I'll give you a lead in the next week. Listen, we're at Ephesians 5:23. And we're going to talk today about submission and how you relate to one another. Not just one another, but husbands and wives. Continuing the theme of how do we relate to people we spend the most time with. There is scripture that supports these types of relationships. Let's go back to the word, Ephesians chapter 5, and let's look at verse 23.
14: So when the Bible says, let's go back to the text. The Bible says, wives, submit yourselves unto your own husbands as you would unto the Lord. Why? Verse 23, for the husband is the head of the wife. Here it is again. Watch this parallel. You should write this down or some kind of way. Look. Wives, submit to the husband as unto the Lord. For 23, the husband is the head of the wife as Christ is the head of the church. All right. So the husband is the head of the wife as Christ is the head of the church. And he is the savior of the body. All right. Let's unpack this a little bit. So the wife is submitting to the mission of her husband. And why? Because the husband is the head of the wife. He is the head of the wife. Now, he's the head of the wife as what? As Christ is the head of the church. So listen, so when we say he's the head of, so the husband, I'm the head of this family. I'm the head of you. Wait a second. If you don't know, if you can't explain to me how Christ is the head of the church, then how can you explain that you will be head of this family? Just as the woman needs to submit to the husband as she submits to the Lord, the husband is the head of the wife as Christ is the head of the church. So if he has no reference point as to how Christ can be the head of the church, then he has no reference point of how he can be the head of the wife. All right, so listen. If a man can't be the head of his family like Christ is the head of the church, he will abuse it. He will abuse his authority. He will be controlling. He will be a dictator. He will go too far. And you will always need this component. Listen, in all of this, in the wife submitting and in the husband being the head, you will need forgiveness, period. Boom. As you learn and work through this, you will need to learn how to develop an understanding of getting forgiveness. So let's go back. For the husband is the head of the wife, even as Christ is the head of the church, and he is the savior of the body. So Christ saves the body. Now, stay tuned. Remember back in Ephesians 4, we talked about Christ being the head and that he gave apostles, he gave pastors, he gave me, he gave teachers to the body for the perfecting of the saints, to the body, so that the body could grow up into the head, so the body could grow up into the head, that we would all grow up together spiritually into the head. Look at this. So we're moving up toward the heavenlies where our spiritual blessings are, moving up into the head. So the Bible said, listen to this. The Bible said, Jesus is the savior of the body. Listen. So Jesus is the savior of the body. Watch this. So if Christ is the head of the wife, then the wife is growing up into the head of the husband. And the husband is the savior of her body. All right. We're gonna unpack it more. Don't worry. The text is coming. Stay with me. But I want you to see the parallel that he's making. The wife submit as unto the Lord. The husband is the head as Christ is the head, and Christ is the Savior of the body. Let's go to the next text. Therefore, as the church is subject unto Christ, so let the wives be to their own husbands in everything. Oh boy, oh boy, oh boy, oh boy, oh boy. Listen, does God say, obey me only from Genesis to Joshua? No. He says, obey me in every word from Genesis to Revelation. There is no partial, well, I submit only in this area, but not in this area. I'll submit. No. Remember, the reference point, and I want you to understand this. For anybody who says they're the head, or for anybody who says submit, always point them back to the reference point. The reference point is as unto the Lord. Number one, I'm doing it as I would submit unto the Lord. And he is being head as Christ, as the church is subject to the headship and the lordship of Christ. So the text says, therefore, as the church is subject in 24 unto Christ, let the wives be to their husbands. So the church is subject. In other words, submissive. It is under the lead. It is under the mission of Christ. What is Christ's mission for the church? What is Christ's mission for the church? You should ask that. Christ's mission for the church is to, what did we say? His mission was he gave pastors and teachers to build us up until we all come into a mature body built up into the head, and we're no more longer tossed to and fro by every cunning wind of doctrine and the craftiness of men, but that we all become this spiritual, faith-filled, mature believers walking in agreement with our head, Jesus Christ. So watch this. So this whole concept of the body growing and linking into the mindset of the brain and the limbs beginning to work out according to what the Lord wants. Even Romans teaches this. He says, yield your servants, meaning your limbs, as servants unto obedience. In other words, use these unto good. Use these unto righteousness. In other words, line up with what God wants. Line up the limbs. So when, listen, walking circumspectly begins to bring order to your life. That's what I'm saying. If you start getting better in here, you're going to get better in the church. If you get better in personally, if you start, listen, if you can't control your tongue, if you can't stop cussing, if you can't stop drinking, if you can't stop going around and doing bad, if you can't stop lying, if you can't get control of you, you're not going to get control of your role in a marriage. You're not going to get control of your role in the church, because what we're going to learn in a minute, that all this we're talking about is in husband and wife and working with others is all about Christ and the church, because we're still talking about the family. He's using us as examples because we understand that. We don't know about the church. We don't know about Christ in the divine aspect. So he's using these roles to help us understand a greater truth. So he says, being subject as Christ, the church is to Christ, we obey him. Then let the wives be to their own husbands. So point number one, wives, submit to your husbands as unto the Lord, because the husband is the head as Christ is to the church. That's it. Very simply put, wives, what's your role in dealing with the people you spend most time with? What's your role? Get under his mission as you would get under the mission of the Lord. Get under his mission as you would get under the mission of the Lord. He is head of the wife, period. As Christ is head over the church, and his goal for the church is to develop and build them. Now, let's talk about the husbands. Now, the husband's job is, and people often talk about the submission, but the husband's job is a lot harder. It's more difficult. Husbands, love your wives, verse 25, even as Christ also loved the church. Husbands, love your wives, even as Christ loved the church. church and gave himself for it. Now why? That he might sanctify and cleanse it with the washing of water by the word. Okay? So let's take a look at, let's go here and talk about how to live with your spouse. So this is either husband or wife now. So we're going to break through this. And we understand that wives are to submit to their husbands, but the husbands are to love. Wives submit to the husbands, but the husbands are to love. So listen, so when I've said this before, that women are often the emotional lovey-dovey ones, all right? Women are often the ones who are in love, per se. You know, they, oh, I love you, I love you. Really, what she needs to be focusing on is this. Listen, if you submit, if you get under his mission, it means you trust him. What the woman needs to do is learn to trust his leadership. Trust his leadership. Let the man do the loving. Let the man do the loving, as the text says. Husbands, love your wives. Wives, submit. Husbands, love. Wives, submit. Husbands, love. Now, does that mean your wife don't love you? No, I'm not saying that. But I'm saying her emphasis, I'm not depending on her for her love. A husband is not, God is not depending on his plan based on does the church love him. He's depending on the church based on does the church trust him. What does he ask for? He said the just, he says, come to Jesus by faith. When we accept Jesus, we come by faith, not by love. He says, don't accept salvation. To all those who love me, I'll give you salvation. No, he said, whosoever believes on me shall receive eternal life. Whoever trusts this truth gets life. I need, a man needs, Christ needs his church to trust the mission. So I want you to understand, it seems to imply that the point of marriage really has more to do with a mission. Watch this. So you marry somebody based on their vision or their mission. If a man doesn't have a mission, we're not following Christ because he has no plan. The whole reason Christ came to get us was because the devil had usurped authority and had gone and tricked Eve in the garden. Jesus came with a mission. He came to get him saying, I'm here to save your body. So when you date a man, the man has to have a mission. He has to be on a mission, and you partner with that mission to say, what are we going to do? I used to love Peaky and the Brain. And after every time they tried to take over the world, it was clear what their mission was. What's his mission? Every day, Pinky and the Brain tried to take over the world. He had a mission. And so, Narf, the other goofy one, he would always say that. And it said every day he would try to take over the world. So what are we going to do today, Brain? Try. Same thing we do every day. Try to take over the world. So when the man comes to you, he should be working out his mission, and that mission shouldn't change every day and every year. That mission he should have been working on and building toward in the development of his career over his life through high school, through college, through his career, through wherever he is in life. He should be developing a mission so that you can get under it. Now, if he has no mission to get under, guess what? You're going to always be fighting for this control. Always fighting for control. Because the mission determines the roles. Oh, that's a quotable. The mission determines the roles. Well, again, listen, just like a football team, if you're moving down the field, the mission to get a touchdown determines the role. I need a wide receiver. I need a quarterback. I need a center. I need a fullback. I need a running back. I need somebody to do this. I need somebody to block. I need somebody to open the hole. I need somebody downfield. The mission determines the roles. If you have no mission, then nobody knows their roles. And that's going to determine the mission of the family. That's why parents are parents and children are cheering. Children cheering. And so listen, that's why, listen, when this family has been messed up by parents becoming friends with the child, you've lost the mission and the roles have been destroyed and God can't work in it. It is a tainted perspective of living in a family. And so you don't allow the child, when you allow that child to come up to your level, you allow, they need to be submitted to the mission of the parent. The parent's mission is to help that child grow up into becoming who they have been designed and called to be. All right. So husbands, love your wives, even as Christ also loved the church and gave himself for it. So basically, what am I saying? When I say gave himself for it, St. John 3:16, for God so loved the world that he gave his only begotten son. It means that you give your life, you give up your life for this person. The husband has to die for the wife. So the wife wants to submit. She don't want to submit. Baby, you got it easy. The husband has to die. The husband goes to the cross. The husband goes through betrayal. The husband goes through the ridicule, the shame, the embarrassment of being King of Kings and Lord of Lords. But he was born in a manger, in a stable. He has to be in the house of a carpenter, laughed at, disrespected in his own land. He couldn't even heal people there because they didn't believe. They thought he was just Joseph's son. So the husband goes through all of this. And I believe, listen to this, listen to this carefully. I believe that the proper family, if it's built right and set up right, I don't believe that the woman, that the wife has to struggle to the same degree the husband does. I don't believe that both have to have parallel depth of tragic experiences. I believe that if the husband owns his cross and his death properly, I believe that the woman doesn't have to experience that. And listen, listen. And when she submits, this is the importance of submission. When she submits, when she gets up under it, guess what? She becomes a platform to help hold him up. She gets under the mission to help hold up. To help hold up the man, the husband who is the head. So when he goes through his, listen, where was Mary? Where was the mother? Where was, he fell back. Listen, she was there by his side. Listen. And so then the church becomes this body underneath the head, the church. And who's doing the work? The church is now doing the work. Christ is the head. The church is up under him. Now, verse 26, why do I die? That he might sanctify and cleanse it with the washing of the water by the word. So guess what? And I had this example before. Listen, if a woman says, if you love me, you'd quit your job. If you love me, you would leave the church. Okay, let's say that. If the husband leaves a church or dies or gives up something, and it's not God's will, he is out of order. Listen, if he obeys that woman, if he obeys his wife rather than obeying God, he is out of the will. Listen, because whatever he gives up, listen to this carefully, whatever the husband gives up, it is for the purpose of sanctifying and cleansing her with the washing of the water of the word. You don't do anything just because she asked you. You do it if you know it's going to make her a better church. It's the only reason why you do it. And I remember saying, well, if you want me to quit, I will. If that's what you want. No. Because that's not the issue. The church is not the issue. Sometimes people, you know, they say, well, I don't want you going to that church no more. Listen, it's not the church. The problem is insecurity. There's another issue there. So let's say you leave the church and you left God's will. You left where you were being fed. You left where you were being built up. And now you're out in the wilderness. You had a church you can't stand, you can't grow in, and now you're doing it. But she's happy. What? But she's happy. You're under the control of her, and you are no longer under the control of God. That is not God's will. You do not change churches. You do not leave jobs. You do not stop being friends with people who are a blessing to your family because somebody wants to be happy. God didn't say, listen, God didn't say, husbands, love you. Christ didn't give up his life. Christ didn't give up his life to the church to be happy. Christ didn't die. Well, let me just go on to this cross then so y'all can have your way. Do you want to make it, you want to get money and be rich? Okay, well, then I'll die for that. No. Jesus said, I'm dying on this cross because I need you to grow up. I need you to grow up into me because I got a mission. I've got to save this whole world, and I need you to help me do that. Now, either you line up with this program or you don't receive the blessing. And that's what we need. We need male leadership. We need husband leadership. We need powerful leadership to understand their mission. And vice versa. So the man who comes and tells a woman something to do just because he's telling her what to do, disregard. Only if it is what God, if it's going to benefit the church. A man should only be telling his wife to do something and children to do something as it grows them up in the church. If I tell you to do something, it's going to make you better. I should not be telling you something that's going to destroy you. Are you tracking? These are people you're spending a lot of time with, and I'm trying to help you understand that look, it's easy to start misunderstanding each other. You're with them all the time. You sleep with them. You live with them. You drive in the car with them. It's easy to forget the mission and be all passionate and in love and emotional. You forget the mission. Sometimes you make stuff work because of the mission. I can't stand you, but the mission right now, we got to get this done. You get what I'm saying? You don't have time to fight and argue about some stuff. Let's get the mission done. The mission supersedes your happiness.
15: This was a tough one. Oh my goodness. I'm sure I'm going to get emails on this one. Oh boy, you're in trouble, PC. But the balance that God gives us, that there are roles in this world, that people play a part in a larger plan, and that plan is God's. It's not ours. And we all have to submit to the will and the plan of God. This whole book is teaching us how to do that. And how to do that is getting a better relationship with ourselves, understanding who we are, understanding who God is. And understanding who God is understanding all. You work better with others, you work better with God, and you work better with yourself. Until next time, God bless you.
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2: 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I'm Donna Rush with KDAR's Morning Rush. So how did you start your day today?
16: Did you start it with prayer?
2: I hope that you did, but to be honest, what do we do some days? I mean, I can do this. The first thing that I think of when I open my eyes is, ooh, this flood of thoughts of responsibilities and tasks that need to be done for the day. Well, I love this prayer from the psalmist David. It's Psalm 5:3, and it says, "In the morning, Lord, you hear my voice. In the morning, I lay my requests before you and wait expectantly." Oh, see, David prays first thing in the morning, making God the first priority of his day. So if we ever wake up and we start to struggle giving in to all those, that flood of those thoughts, all those responsibilities, all the tasks, maybe you start to worry about some things that have to be done for the day. Well, instead, we're going to wait expectantly. Like David says, what does that mean? It means trusting God to listen and then believing he will help with the day's challenges and tasks. He wants our day. Amen to that.
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22: When we're hurting, we long for answers. We want God to explain himself, to justify the pain, to make sense of the struggle. But what if he has something better in mind than answers? Well, today on Insight for Living, Chuck Swindoll continues Job's remarkable encounter with the living God. A God who responds not with explanations, but with a view of himself that changes everything. Along the way, we'll discover what it truly means to surrender our will to his. Picking up our study in Job 38, Chuck titled his message, "A Penetrating Reproof from the Almighty."
23: Here's a man covered with boils, waiting for comfort and needing help. And along comes the living God who has known the whole story from start to finish. He doesn't give Job any answers to his questions. He doesn't apologize for having been silent so long. He doesn't give a hint about the whole thing between himself and Satan way back when it all started. He doesn't acknowledge that Job has been through deep struggles. When he finally speaks, he speaks in a reproof. Have you ever in your life commanded the morning and caused the dawn to know its place? Now he moves to the sun, this greater light by day, that it might take hold of the ends of the earth and the wicked be shaken out of it. Verse 16, have you entered into the springs of the sea or walked in the recesses?

41, who prepares for the raven its nourishment when its young cry to God and wander about without food? Do you know the time the mountain goats give birth? You observe the calving of the deer? If you love animals, you'll enjoy this section. It's here that he talks about the lion, the raven, the wild goat, the deer, the wild donkey, the wild ox, the ostrich, the horse, the hawk, and the eagle. They're all paraded before Job in this most creative reproof. Job is watching one animal after another go by, and the one who made them is introducing him to each one, asking questions Job can't answer. Verse 5, the wild donkey. Verse 9, the wild ox. Verse 13, this is one of my favorites, the ostrich. What a funny creature, the ostrich. Wings flap joyously with the pinion and plumage of love, for she abandons her eggs to the earth and warms them in the dust. And then she forgets that a foot may crush them or that a wild beast may trample them. You know, she's not really bright. The ostrich is not that bright. I made her like that. She treats her young cruelly as if they were not hers. Verse 17, because God has made her forget wisdom. Made him a little dull. By the way, that's a great verse for you when you don't have an answer. You could say, God made me forget wisdom and has not given me a share of understanding. How about the horse, verse 19? And how about the hawk, verse 26? This is a great section. Is it by your understanding that the hawk soars, stretching his wings toward the south? Is it at your command the eagle mounts up and makes his nest on high? By the way, see the comment about stretching its wings toward the south? Maybe referring to the migratory instinct of the fowls. All part of Job's account. Now, why? I can just hear some of you, because that's my first reaction when I read this. What in the world does a trip to the spaces or a trip to the zoo have to do about boils all over my skin? All I ask is that you go zip and take them away. Then we can talk, and I'll walk wherever you want to walk, and I'll listen for... But no, I'm going to give you all of this while you've still got the boils. I know what I'm doing. David Atkinson writes wisely, why, we need to ask, does God spend all this time talking about skies and stars and the animals? Surely there is a more appropriate topic of conversation for someone who for many weeks has been going through an appalling sense of isolation. It is, of course, only when the depressed person has the safety and reassurance of another's presence that conversation can happen. Now that Job knows he's not alone, it is appropriate for God to talk and perhaps to distract Job from his misery, certainly to give him new perspectives on his situation. It may be that there is a gentle irony to the tone, and the questions are not threatening but rather educative. The sort of questions is a good teacher may ask a child in order to elicit understanding. It is as though the Lord God is taking a walk through his creation, a walk through the garden, perhaps, as the storm becomes still and is inviting Job to accompany him. You see this? Do you recognize that? Let me amaze you, says God, by the complexity and intricacy of it all. From the foundation of the earth, when the morning stars sang together, and all the sons of God in the heavenly court shouted for joy. That joyous celebration of the Creator has been sung ever since. Consider the sea. What about the rain? And the Pleiades and Orion to the clouds, the lightning and the mist. You see all of these things. Think of the animals too. Can you hunt prey for the lioness who provides for the ravens? What about the life-giving power of birth for the mountain goats, the wild asses, the wild oxen? Then comes one of God's jokes, the ostrich. The silly bird flapping her wings proudly but getting nowhere, leaving her eggs in the earth not thinking someone may step on them. God did not give her a share of good sense. That's a good way to put it. Even those parts of God's creation which seem deficient in wisdom are still part of the divine wild ordering of things. Indeed, the ostrich is a picture of Job himself, a paradox, a mixture of strength and foolishness. Yet in spite of all its failure to understand, it has a valued place in God's creation. Come round with me, Job. See these things, wonder at them, enjoy them. You cannot control them. Then he adds this,

0: ash heap may be an appropriate place on which to sit if we are in mourning, but it is no place to stay if we wish to feel better. Sometimes we will most help distressed people, help them draw nearer to their God from the depths of depression, not by teaching them doctrine or preaching them our best sermon or by showing them the error of their ways, but by walking with them round the garden, taking them to see a waterfall or a sunset, by helping them recover an enjoyment in the world around them. Such steps are not always practicable, of course, but insofar as we can enable depressed people to see themselves in a new setting and to recover a place of security belonging within the rich panorama of God's creation, we are helping them as they see God's handiwork before their eyes. Job gets it. We may not, but Job does. Matter of fact, if you take the time to analyze verses 3, 4, and 5 of chapter 40, you'll see that he has three responses. One is a response of humility. The second is a response of relief. And the third is a response of surrender. That's exactly what God wanted to hear. And what a great change for Job, who has become this determined apologist, defending himself, thinking that he understood the providence of God. His first response is verse 4, I am insignificant. Now, we who have been schooled in psychology will never be told to repeat that, because we are encouraged to realize how important we are, how valuable we are, what a significant place we have. But I'm showing you in verse 4, it's a statement from the Bible. And God doesn't reprove him for saying it. The Hebrew, interestingly, means light in weight, as opposed to kavod, which is heavy. I'm a lightweight. I think that's appropriate in light of what you have shown me, God, in light of the world around me that I don't understand. I wasn't there when it happened. I can't explain the boundaries. I don't understand gravity. I can't put together in my mind the laws of physics. I can be schooled in them, but I do not understand how they began or what holds them in place. I can't grasp it. I'm a lightweight. I'm insignificant, which is a statement of needed humility. And the second statement is, what can I reply to you? That's a statement of relief. God didn't want answers. He knew the answers. He wanted Job to acknowledge, I don't know them. And if I don't know about those things, as objective as they are, how could I possibly ever fully understand my things? And that's relieving. You see, the point is, when we are broken and brought to the end of ourselves, it is not for the purpose of gathering more answers for our journal. It's for acknowledging that the Lord God has plans and reasons that are higher than mine, and I relieve myself from having to give answers or even defend them. And the third is a statement of surrender. I put my hand on my mouth. Verse 4 concludes. Statement of surrender. I don't dare say anything more. I've said enough already. Now, let me give you three principles from this, if I may, that I think bear a timeless element, each one of them. Furthermore, the goal in all of this is to so change our lives that we begin to think more like God and we begin to respond correctly to God's unusual workings. The first, if God's ways are higher than mine, then whatever he allows, I bow in submission. If God's ways are higher than mine, then whatever he allows, I bow in submission. And if you will add, and that makes me humble, that results in humility. And all of us could use a bigger dose of that. How needed a humble spirit is in a person like Job. If God's ways are higher than mine, then whatever he allows, I bow in submission. And that makes me humble. Here's the second. If God is in full control, then however he directs my steps, I follow in obedience. And that relieves me. That relieves me. I don't have to be in charge. Isn't that relieving? No one put you in charge. If God is in full control, however he directs my steps, I follow in obedience, and that relieves me. Here's the third one. If God has answers I lack, then whenever he speaks, I listen in silence, and that instructs me. That instructs me. If God has the answers I lack, then whenever he speaks, I listen in silence, and that instructs me. Now, let me drive this home. You and I are not by nature humble, submissive, and quiet. You and I like to be in charge, in control, and calling the shots. We don't even like surprises. We don't really even like God's surprises, nor do we enjoy having to wait for anything. I read this past week the cute story, true story, of little four-year-old Timmy, who was sitting in the back seat with his older brothers and sisters, and they were making a long trip, and every other mile he would ask, are we almost there? Daddy, have we almost gotten there? Are we almost there? And finally the mother says to Timmy, Timmy, no, we're not almost there. It'll take a long time. Time passed, and Timmy's next line was, Mommy, when we get there, will I still be 4 years old? Oh, our prayers, if they were absolutely honest, would begin with, Lord, hurry up! Come on now! We'd rather get forgiveness than permission. We'd rather resist than obey. We would rather talk than listen. We would rather be in charge than submit. It's like the Puritan in his prayer. When thou wouldest guide me, I control myself. When thou wouldest be sovereign, I rule myself. When thou wouldest take care of me, I suffice myself. When I should depend on thy providings, I supply myself. When I should submit to thy providence, I follow my own will. When I should study love, honor, and trust thee, I serve myself. I fault and correct thy laws to suit myself. Instead of thee, I look to man's approbation, and I am by nature an idolater. Show me that none of these things can heal a wounded conscience or support a tottering frame or uphold a departing spirit. Then take me to the cross and leave me there. This is all so much hot air if we don't respond to it in a positive way. And I am telling you today, men and women, it will take conscious effort on our part to change. Some of you have become extremely difficult to live with. And it is my unhappy responsibility to tell you that. Because you're not getting it from those nearest you who have run out of ways of saying it. And I do need to warn you, if you do get serious about change, you're going to shock them. Writer Tom Anderson describes what I'm getting at. I made a vow to myself on the drive down to the vacation beach cottage. For 2 weeks, I would try to be a loving husband and father. Totally loving, no ifs, ands, or buts. The idea had come to me as I listened to a commentator on my car's tape player. He was quoting a biblical passage about husbands being thoughtful of their wives. Then he went on to say, love is an act of the will. A person can choose to love. To myself, I had to admit, I had been a selfish husband. That our love had been dulled by my own insensitivity. In petty ways, really. Chiding Evelyn for her tardiness. Insisting on the TV channel I wanted to watch. Throwing out day-old newspapers before she had a chance to read them. Well, for 2 weeks, all of that would change. And it did. Right from the moment I kissed Evelyn at the door and said, that new yellow sweater looks great on you. Oh, Tom, you noticed, she said, surprised and pleased and maybe a little shocked. After the long drive, I wanted to sit and read. Evelyn suggested a walk on the beach. I started to refuse, but then I thought, Evelyn's been alone here with all these kids, and now she wants to be alone with me. We walked on the beach while the children flew their kites. So it went. 2 weeks of not calling the Wall Street investment firm where I'm a director, a visit to the Shell Museum, though I usually hate museums, holding my tongue while Evelyn's getting ready made us late for a dinner date. Relaxed and happy, that's how the whole vacation passed. I made a new vow to keep on remembering to choose love. There was one thing that went wrong with my experiment, however. On the last night at the cottage, preparing for bed, Evelyn stared at me with the saddest expression. "What's the matter?" I asked her. "Tom," she said, in a voice filled with distress, "do you know something I don't?" "What do you mean?" "Well, that checkup I had several weeks ago, our doctor, did he tell you something about me? Tom, you've been so good to me. Am I dying?" It took a moment for it all to sink in. Then I burst out laughing. "No, honey," I said, wrapping her in my arms. "You're not dying. I'm just starting to live." That's what this book will help you do. You're loving your partner is a choice. You're accepting things as they are is a choice. Your attitude is a choice. Your response to life is a choice. And if it takes a walk through the zoo or among the stars, take it. You begin to feel how really insignificant a lot of your selfish ways are. Your plans are here and his are there. And when you decide to cooperate, everybody will notice. Isn't it time? Let's bow our head and close our eyes, please. You know, the simple fact is, you may be dying. We're all in the process, but you may be closer than you realize. It's the pastor's responsibility to hold your feet to the fire, even when he may much prefer an easier statement. It's my job at times to say, you may not make it through this week. Now, you may not. So the first connection you're going to have with the living God has to come through Jesus Christ. That's the plan he put together. I don't care what your ideas have been. Your ideas are lower than his, and they're not anywhere near as important. This isn't even my plan. I'm just repeating his. Jesus said, "I am the way and the truth and the life. No man comes to the Father but through me." That's his plan. If I told you any other plan, it's a wrong plan. It's not a feel-good plan. It's a get-with-it plan. Since life is short and these days are terminal, it's a good idea that you not plan to step into death unprepared. You've had enough whirlwinds and storms to know that God means business. You're not going to have many more chances. This is your moment. Take advantage of this opportunity. "Lord, I'm lost. I'm a sinner. You know it. I know it. My family knows it. My friends know it. That means you and I can't walk together because you're pure and holy and I'm sinful and unholy. And so I surrender my will to yours. I take Christ as my own Savior. I trust him alone by faith alone because of your grace alone. Today, right now. And the Lord God will accept you into his family and begin for you a life that will be full of, you can't believe the surprises. He will change you in so many areas, you'll hardly be the same person in a matter of time. So today, come. Connect with us. Write us. Call us. let's deal with this once and for all. And so, our Father, we, having met with you now, leave one another's presence, but yours goes with us all the way. Thank you for your instruction, which comes in such surprising ways in a book as ancient as Job. Turn our hearts back to you, Lord. Break our wills. Erase this streak that's in us that has long enough been in control. And may we become your kind of person. Truthful, humble, teachable, ready to change. I ask this in the name of Christ, our Lord, and all God's people said, Amen.
1: That's liberating, isn't it? We were never meant to be in charge. When God is in full control, we're free to follow in obedience, to rest in the one whose ways are higher than ours. Humble, submissive, teachable. That's the kind of person that God is shaping us to be. 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I'm referring to Chuck Swindoll's personal memoir called Awakened by Grace. The chapters have been written, the pictures have been selected, and Chuck's memoir is going to be rolling off the printing presses very soon. 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I'm Bill Meyer. Chuck Swindoll describes how Job, a suffering man, finally came to the end of himself and found blessing. 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
2: 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I'm Donna Rush with KDAR's Morning Rush here on 98.3 FM, The Word. How about a little Bible trivia this morning? Now, a lot of you will probably know this. What is the shortest Bible verse? Yes, it's Jesus wept, John 11:35. So many of you probably know that. But how about, do you know what the longest sentence in the Bible is? I did not know this, okay? Now, it's not the longest verse, it's just the longest sentence. And it was actually written by the Apostle Paul in the book of Ephesians in the first chapter. It's one long sentence from verse 3 all the way through verse 14. 204 words. Yes, I guess he just could not stop his thoughts there. Yes, or God's thoughts, right, as he was writing. Anyway, and so I'll start a little bit of that for you. Again, it's Ephesians 1, 3 through 14. I'll read part of that, not the whole thing, but it starts out, and you may have heard this before. Blessed is the God and Father of our Lord Jesus Christ, who has blessed us with every spiritual blessing in the heavenly places in Christ, just as he chose us in him before the foundation of the world, that we should be holy and blameless before him in love. And it goes on. But it's a beautiful passage to read, of course. You might want to check that out. Ephesians. Just read the whole first chapter. Why not? Once you get going, you just can't stop. Right? Love it.
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4: I was reading that the cure to cancer might be around the corner simply because AI is going to be able to find it. 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So imagine we're 50 years from actually a cure from cancer, but you plug in all the research to AI and we're 50 days from that. 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
9: Solomon says the secret to financial success in life is not in earning, winning, or inheriting. 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That's right. You heard me right. 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
10: Welcome to Pathway to Victory with author and pastor Dr. Robert Jeffress. You know, tragically, most Americans live far beyond their means. And as a result, well, the financial pressure in many households has become unbearable. So how do we break that cycle of debt? Today on Pathway to Victory, Dr. Robert Jeffress shares the key to achieving financial independence according to the richest man who ever lived. But first, let's take a moment to hear some important ministry updates.
8: Thanks, David, and welcome to Pathway to Victory. Most of us carry a quiet worry about money, but Solomon points out something surprising. The real secret to financial success isn't earning more. It's something the Bible calls margin. Today, I'll show you what that means and how to find it. Now, teaching you to handle money God's way is exactly the kind of practical biblical truth we've been bringing you for a very long time. In fact, this year, Pathway to Victory is celebrating 30 years of ministry. Since the year we launched, 1996, our message has never wavered. Decade after decade, we've opened the Bible and shown you how God's Word speaks to real life. That's the kind of ministry you can trust. And this year, as I've turned 70, I've gathered the most important lessons God has taught me into a transparent and highly personal book. It's called Seven Lessons from My 70 Years. In its pages, I open up about my parents, my calling, and the truths that have anchored me. Lessons I long to pass on to you. It's yours. When you give a special 30th anniversary gift to support the ministry of Pathway to Victory, we'll have more details later in the program. But right now, let's get started with today's message. Are you looking to find financial margin and peace in your life? Solomon suggests that one of the keys is to spend your way to wealth.
9: Turn over to Proverbs chapter 30, if you would. Proverbs chapter 30. Solomon was the wealthiest man of his day. He understood both the benefits of money, but he also understood the limitations of money. After all, he had a lot of it. You look at Solomon's writings in both Proverbs and Ecclesiastes. Solomon taught, for example, don't worship money because it can be easily lost. In Proverbs 23, verses 4 and 5, we read, "Do not weary yourself to gain wealth. Cease from your consideration of it. When you set your eyes on money, it is gone, for wealth certainly makes itself wings and like an eagle that flies toward the heavens." Money can increase stress, Solomon said. In Ecclesiastes 5:12, he said, "The sleep of the working man is pleasant, whether he eats little or much." The person who doesn't have a lot, he's able to sleep at night. He's not worried about his finances and what he's going to do with all of his money. But the full stomach of the rich man does not allow him to sleep. Solomon said money can rob us of present joy in this life. In Ecclesiastes 5:13, he said, "There is a grievous evil which I've seen under the sun, riches being hoarded by their owner to his hurt." So given the benefits of money and also the limitations of money, Proverbs tells us what a reasonable goal for us ought to be in our finances. And it's found in Proverbs 30. Look at verse 8. We read this just a moment ago. The writer said, "Lord, here's my prayer. Give me neither poverty nor riches, but feed me with the food that is my portion, that I not be full and deny you and say, 'Who is the Lord?' or that I be in want and steal and profane the name of my God." That ought to be our goal in money, to have not too much, not too little, but have just enough. The question is, do you have enough? You need to understand that most Americans owe more than they own, have not made adequate plans for retirement, and could not go more than a few weeks without a steady paycheck. You see, most Americans believe that the way to financial security is to earn a bigger salary, to win the lottery, or hope Aunt Gertrude dies before the first kid has to go to college. But as we're going to discover today, Solomon says the secret to financial success in life is not in earning, winning, or inheriting. The secret to financial success that God wants all of us to experience is through spending. That's right. You heard me right. The Solomon secret for success in your finances is to spend your way to wealth. Now, to know exactly what I'm talking about and what Solomon is talking about, turn to Proverbs chapter 21. Proverbs chapter 21, verse 20. Solomon said, "There is precious treasure and oil in the dwelling of the wise, but a foolish man swallows it up." The foolish person is the one who consumes everything he has. In Solomon's day, it was oil. That was a priceless commodity. The fool is the one who spends everything that he has. The fool is the one who lives from paycheck to paycheck, who says, "I can't think about tomorrow. Someday I'll get my finances under better control." Sometimes the foolish person actually wraps his apathy and laziness in a spiritual veneer that says, "Oh, I'm going to trust God for the future. After all, Jesus said, live one day at a time." Does God want us to have financial margin? Does he want us to have this buffer zone between what we spend and what we earn? I need to offer a caution here. about what the Bible says about finances. There is a difference in the Bible between saving money and hoarding money. Now, when we're talking about financial margin, we're not talking about being a hoarder of money. We're talking about setting aside a reasonable amount in the present to take care of future expected and unexpected needs. What are the benefits of doing what Solomon said, of not consuming everything you make and setting some aside? I want you to notice in the Bible, there are three benefits of having financial margin, a buffer zone between your income and your expenditures. Number one, financial margin offers freedom to do the right thing. Financial margin allows you to take that mission trip that you've been dying to take. Financial margin allows you to start that new business that God has placed on your heart to start. All of us need financial margin in our life. It is the freedom. It provides the freedom to do the right thing. In his book, The Official Guide to Success, Tom Hopkins describes the benefit of financial margin. He just has another name for it. He calls it go-to-town money. Listen to this. He says, millions of people stay in jobs they hate or they settle for less than they should get because they don't have any go-to-town money. What is that? It's enough money to allow you to face change with a stout heart. How much go-to-town money do you need? Whatever it takes to make you feel strong enough to risk losing what you have now in order to reach for a greater opportunity. This is the executive's equivalent of a strike fund. It's the salesperson's ace in the hole. It's everybody's holdout money. Go-to-town money provides you with extra courage and clear-headedness to meet the surprises and alarms of life. If it improves your performance under the pressure of a tough negotiation, it can double or triple your rate of climb. But if having go-to-town money makes you impossibly bullheaded, putting it aside will be one of the worst mistakes you ever make. When I read that last line about the wrong use of margin or go-to-town money, I think of my friend, the late Dr. Landrum Lovell, who for many years was the president of New Orleans Seminary. And I remember Dr. Lovell telling me one time about a pastor friend of his who lived in Mississippi. And this pastor had one goal in life. He wanted to accumulate $1 million. He was obsessed with the idea of getting $1 million. And Dr. Lovell asked him one day, why are you so fixated on having $1 million? He said, because Dr. Lovell, as soon as I have that $1 million, I'll be able to tell my deacons to go to hell. Now, that guy was mistaking go to hell money with go to town money. They're different, okay? There's a big difference. I doubt God is ever going to answer that pastor's request and prayer. Now listen, you see, financial margin is the freedom not to do what's wrong, but it's the freedom to do what's right. I contrast that pastor to another pastor I heard Dr. Criswell tell about years ago. He was a Florida minister of a Presbyterian church. And one day, the leaders of the church came into this Presbyterian minister, and they said, we think it's time for you to go. We're tired of you. It's time for you to leave. But his reaction surprised the church leaders. He said, fine. If you want me to leave, I'll leave. I have plenty of money to retire on. But he said, you know, if you would like me to stay, I'd be willing to stay and work for no salary because this is my calling. This is my ministry. Well, the response so startled those church leaders that suddenly their perception of their pastor changed. No longer did they see him as a financial drain. They saw him as an asset to the church. They not only kept him, they continued to pay him. By the way, don't get any ideas there, okay? But you see, that's what financial margin does. It gives us the freedom to do not what is wrong, but to do what is right. Now you say, well, we ought to do what's right whether we have financial margin or not, shouldn't we? Yeah, we should. But there are a lot of things we should do that we don't do. We're flawed human beings. We're sinful human beings. And God understands that. And that's why God's plan for all of our lives is that we have financial margin in our life. In Proverbs 10, verse 15, Solomon wrote, the rich man's wealth is his fortress, but the ruin of the poor is their poverty. You see, when you have no financial margin in life, you're forced to make some very bad choices sometimes. A few years ago, there was a movie that came out with Denzel Washington called John Q. Some of you may have seen it. Story about a man who couldn't afford health insurance for his family, and his young son needed an operation. And so not having health insurance, he had to raise a large sum of money very quickly. And the only way he could do it was to start selling everything that he had. He was on the street with all of his possessions from his apartment. And among those possessions was a new television set that he had purchased. A guy comes up and pulls out a $20 bill and offers him $20 for the television set. Denzel Washington said, "Well, it's worth a lot more than that." The guy growled and said, "Not to me. Not to me." And he was forced to sell it for $20. You see, when you have no financial margin, you don't have the ability to make wise decisions. You say, "Well, shouldn't Solomon have written, 'God is my fortress,' instead of 'wealth is my fortress'?" Don't miss this point. We're going to see this time and next time. Trusting in money is no substitute for trusting in God. But Solomon's point is, God's plan for our life is that we have some margin so that we can have the freedom to do what's right. Secondly, financial margin provides the security for future needs. Financial margin provides security for future needs. Consuming less than you earn over a long period of time is God's way to provide for your future, especially those big ticket items in your life. The fact is, we all know that there are some big ticket expenditures coming into our life that we're going to have to pay for. The question is, how are we going to pay for those things? Well, somebody says, "Well, I'm going to trust God." Well, you won't get any argument from me about the importance of trusting God. But the question is not, can God provide for my future needs? The question is, how is God going to provide for my future needs? And the way God has designed to take care of our financial needs in the future is through this principle of margin, spending less than you earn over a long period of time. Turn over to Proverbs chapter 6, where you find this principle. Proverbs 6, beginning with verse 6. Solomon wrote, "Go to the ant, O sluggard, and observe her ways and be wise, which having no chief, officer, or ruler, prepares her food in the summer and gathers her provision in the harvest." Now, an ant has a brain so small you can't see it under a microscope. But even an ant has the common sense to know that the plentiful food that's available in the summer and the fall will not last forever. The ant has the wisdom to take some of the bounty of the summer and fall and store it away for the wintertime. You know, the ant could say, "Well, look at all of this food. It's going to be all you can eat buffet today for me and my family. We're just going to gorge ourselves. Get while the getting's good." Not the ant. The ant understands that the plentiful harvest will not last forever. And so it sets aside some of the excess in the present to take care of the future. You see, the same principle of creating margin for future needs in the well-known story of Joseph and Pharaoh in Genesis chapter 41. Do you remember that story? God sent Pharaoh a troubling dream, and here was the dream. He said, "Hey, Pharaoh," and in the dream you had the dream of seven fat cows coming out of the Nile River. And then those seven fat cows were followed by seven lean, skinny cows coming out of the Nile River. Pharaoh didn't understand it. He went to Joseph for an interpretation, and Joseph said, "This is what God is saying to you. He's saying there's going to be 7 years of plentiful harvest here in Egypt. We're going to have so much grain, we're not going to know what to do with it. But those 7 years of harvest, of bounty, are going to be followed by seven lean years of famine. So Pharaoh, here's what we should do. We should take some of the excess we have, exactly 20% of the excess we have over the next 7 years. We ought to store it for our future needs." And Pharaoh saw the wisdom, and he ordered Joseph to do just that. Now, think about this. Was Pharaoh storing up grain for the future? Was that a sign of a lack of faith in God? No. It was actually a sign that he did believe in God. He believed what God had said, and he acted accordingly. Isn't that what faith is? Believing what God has said and acting accordingly? Now, follow me on this. Did you know God has said the same thing to you and me? He has said to every one of us here, every one of us watching this program, he is saying to you, there is a time of financial famine coming into your life. Every one of us is going to face it. And by financial famine, I'm going to mean there's going to be a time in your life when your needs are greater than your current income. That time may be when your kids are going to college. It may be when you have to start caring for your elderly parents. It certainly will probably be when you face retirement. You're going to have greater needs than you have income. So how do you prepare for that time of financial famine? Just like Pharaoh did. To go ahead right now and start setting aside some of your current income to provide for those future needs. Number three, what does financial margin offer us? It gives us freedom to do what's right. It offers us security in preparing for future needs, just like God tells us. Thirdly, financial margin allows us to experience the joy of supporting God's work. It allows us to experience the joy of supporting God's work. When I left here in 1985 to go pastor my first church in West Texas, the church had a few part-time staff members, but no full-time staff members. The pastor had been the only full-time staff position they had. And so when I arrived at the church and tried to figure out what was needed, I knew one of the first things we needed to do was to hire a full-time staff member, an educational staff member who would oversee the growth of our Sunday school. I was convinced that if we hired the right educational director, the church would grow and the position would be more than pay for itself. Well, the leaders were not convinced. They said, Pastor, if you do this, you are going to bankrupt the church. We cannot afford to have a full-time staff member. And so a friend of mine, a member of the church, Chris Ball, an oil man there in the church, he said, Pastor, I agree with you. We need this. And so I want to help you with it. He said, I just discovered I owned an extra oil well. I had no idea I owned this oil well. Wouldn't that be nice to have an extra oil well? I don't want you to think about that too long. But he said, I found this extra oil well, and I'm willing to give it to the church, and you can use the production from that oil well to pay this new staff member's salary. Well, I was so excited. I went and met with the leaders of the church, the deacons, and I said, you know, we've got this guy, and he's going to give an oil well, and we can pay for the staff member. They looked at me, and they said, what if the well runs out of oil? So I went back to Chris, and I said, well, they're afraid that the well's going to run out of oil. And Chris laughed and he said, well, I've got the geological surveys. We'll take them and show the leaders there's more than enough oil to pay for that staff member. The well will last longer than the staff member does, probably. And but that's it. So we took the geological surveys to the leaders. They looked at them and they said, still not convinced. So I said, okay. I said to the leaders, I said, if the well runs out of oil, I will guarantee personally the staff member's salary for a year. They looked at me and they said, what are you talking about, Pastor? We don't pay you enough to do that. And they were absolutely right about that. But the only way I could make that offer was I had some financial margin. Through the years, I had accumulated some excess that I had set aside where I could use for projects just like this. And when they heard that, you know what they decided? They said, let's go ahead and hire the staff member. And they did it without my friend's oil well or without my assets either. That's what financial margin allows you to do. It allows you the joy of investing in God's work. And by the way, that is the principle that Paul taught the Corinthian church in 1 Corinthians 16, verse 2. I want you to turn over to 1 Corinthians 16, verse 2, where Paul describes the relationship between financial margin and supporting God's work. Now, many of you have heard this verse before. You've probably seen it on an offering envelope before, but never really understood what it's teaching. 1 Corinthians 16, verse 2, Paul said to the Corinthian church, on the first day of every week, let each one of you put aside and save as he may prosper, that no collections be made when I come. Now, a lot of people interpret this verse to say, okay, on the first day of the week, you ought to give your offering to support the local church. That's not what it's talking about. Now, the Bible does teach we ought to give and give generously to support the ministry of the local church. The local church is God's design to fulfill the Great Commission. As we'll see next time, I believe the tithe is the starting place for what we give to the local church, not to any other thing. To the local church, it's the starting place. The church is God's design plan for fulfilling the Great Commission. But that's not what this verse is talking about. You know how I know that? Look and see again what he says. On the first day of every week, let each one of you put aside and save. Not put aside and give. Put aside and save. He is talking about giving beyond the tithe. He said, Corinthian church, we've got a need in Jerusalem. Some of the Christians there are living in poverty. And I'm going to come through Corinth soon, and I'm going to take up a special offering. But when I come, I want to be sure there's some money there for you to give. So I want you for the next few weeks, on the first day of every week, set aside some money and save it so that when I come and collect the offering, there'll be money for you to give to this special need in the church. Now, we used to have this verse on our offering envelope. I had it taken off because this doesn't have to do with giving our weekly gifts to the church. This is about a special offering for special needs in the church. And one of the things about having margin is it allows you to support those special needs, those special opportunities as they come up in God's work. Freedom to do what's right, security for future needs, the joy of supporting God's work. Those are the benefits of margin.
8: These lessons from Solomon about handling money wisely represent the kind of timeless, biblical truth that changes lives. And I want to tell you about one of those lives. Her name is Linda, and she wrote to us from Tennessee. Linda said she'd watched Pathway to Victory for years, and she told us, "I never realized how much I didn't know about the Bible until I heard you explain the meaning behind the scriptures." She began following along with her own Bible, and then she started sitting down with her grandson, passing the truth of God's Word to him as well. Friend, do you see what happened there? Someone like you invested in this ministry. And because they did, Linda came to know the Scriptures, and now her grandson will too. That's generational impact. And that's the very reason I wrote my brand new book, Seven Lessons from My 70 Years. 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When you do, I'll send you my new book as a heartfelt thank you. 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Here's David with all the details.
10: 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I'm David J. Mullins. 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
2: 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I'm Donna Rush with KDAR's Morning Rush. There's just an incredible care ministry at my church, and our care pastor, his name is Steve Day. He has been so just faithful in sending me just great words of encouragement ever since the passing of my husband, Craig. And
7: I just thought I would share this one with you in case you are going through something difficult, or maybe even if you're not going through something difficult. It's just something for us all to keep in mind. Amen. God's word is always good. This is 1 Corinthians 2:9. No eye has seen, no ear has heard, and no mind has imagined what God has prepared for those who love him. Isn't that beautiful? You know, God is always working. Pastor Steve reminds me and reminds us. He says he does not get anxious or weary like we do. Nothing is impossible for him. When we face obstacles or feel stuck, this verse brings reassurance that God is working behind the scenes. So anchor our faith in God rather than in our own understanding. And that sounds good, but it's not always easy. God's plans, though, far exceed our human imagination. Trust him. He loves you. Amen. Love that. Thank you, Pastor Steve, and passing that on to you today. And I hope that blesses you.
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13: This is Seth Leibson for townhall.com. After commemorating the 25th anniversary of 9/11, let's remember the adage, when you lose something, do not lose the lesson. Did we learn the lessons of 9/11? Those lessons include understanding the difference between good and evil, and never to confuse the two, calling evil good or good evil. That has not been learned. There are vast networks of terrorists in the world, all who want to destroy America and our allies. Much of the terrorist intellectual mindset now has great support in America itself. Whether we are speaking of allies of the Muslim Brotherhood on our campuses or in the Senate and House races or in the fulminations of too many political activists, pro-Islamist anti-Americanism is more accepted and embraced in America today than at any other time in our history. The lesson now? We cannot abandon the courage of our convictions from our other anniversary, that is 1776. Those convictions and the teachings about them in our schools and in our politics have never been more needed. We must do everything in our power to reinfuse them.
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7: It's 8 a.m. Good morning to you. I'm Donna Rush with KDAR's Morning Rush. 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
15: The Holy Spirit is holding down evil. The church is in the earth. When the church gets raptured, the Holy Spirit steps aside. And there you have the unveiling of the Antichrist and all the evils of the tribulation period.
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14: 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On today's edition of Real Life Radio, Pastor Jack continues now in his series called The Life and Times of Jesus Christ, and his message titled Christ and the Second Coming. Now, this is a series about who Jesus really is. Not the Jesus of popular opinion, but the Jesus of the Bible. God himself who stepped into our world. And that same Jesus who once came in a manger has promised to come again. But this time, in power and glory. So today, Pastor Jack teaches us that Christ will return at a time of great unbelief. when religion is popular, but hearts are far from him. But for the Christian, this is not a day to fear, since we'll be coming again with Jesus himself, now with his message called Christ and the Second Coming. Here's pastor and Bible teacher Jack Hibbs.
16: That's the Second Coming. Undeniable events will take place on the earth. People will physically see it. Yeah, how many people have you and I talked to? And well, if God would just show me a sign, we'll give them Acts chapter 2. You want a sign? First of all, I'm going to be here one day, and the next day I'm not going to be here. That'd be a sign.

via geological events. Yep. Geological events. Matthew chapter 24, we read it, verses 1 on. But look with me. Matthew 24, look at verse... Oh... 22, and unless those days are short, no flesh would be saved. No flesh would remain alive. Matthew 24, 22. It's a time of incredible upheaval. Jesus says in that earlier portion of that chapter, you're going to hear about wars and rumors of wars. Do you right now even hear about wars and rumors of wars? Well, you might say, well, Jack, that's always gone on. That's true. It has, but on a global scale. All this is global. He says that don't get upset because this is not yet the end. Still, some things must happen. Ethnic groups will rise against ethnic groups. Nation in your Bible, in English, it's nation versus nation. Sounds like U.S. versus Russia, doesn't it? That doesn't appear until kingdom versus kingdom. Politic versus politic. Ethnos versus ethnos. Ethnic groups will become more hostile toward different ethnic groups. Is that not happening worldwide? It's increasing, isn't it? Just as Jesus said. Man, I hope you're an unbeliever in here today and you're thinking, I better become a believer. Because I'm watching this stuff take place. Famines, pestilence. Famines. Most famines in the world today are political famines. Did you know that? You know one of the great problems we have right now in dropping food into the Sudan to stop the famine? Is that the Muslim terrorists are killing. They let the food drop and let the Christians run to the food. Then they machine gun them down and take the food. Geological effects. The earth is going to be in an upheaval. Isaiah 24:19 says, the earth shall be broken up and it will split asunder. The earth shall thoroughly be shaken at its core. The earth will reel to and fro like a drunk man. It sways like a hut in the wind. So heavy is it of its guilt and of its rebellion that it will fall, never to be risen again in that great day of the Lord when he punishes the powers of the heavens above and on the kings of the earth beneath. Isaiah 24:19 to 21. Ezekiel 38, verse 20. The fish of the sea, the birds of the air, and the beasts of the field, every creature that moves along the ground and all the people upon the face of the earth will tremble at my presence. The mountains will be overturned and the cliffs will crumble and every wall will fall to the ground. And in the book of Revelation, it says during the tribulation period near its end, God will send a great earthquake that will be felt in all of the earth. It ain't going to be our normal 7.0s that we like just, oh, well, we had a 7.0. Who knows what it's going to be? But the whole earth's going to feel it. Is this scaring you? I hope it doesn't scare you to scare you, but I hope it scares the hell out of you and causes you to run and grab the feet of Jesus and say, it's heaven I want. Jesus, it's you I want. Because without Jesus, it's even hell before you get there in the world today. Secondly, not only geological events, but also celestial events. Luke 21:25, and there will be signs in the sun. This is going to be weird. And in the moon, and in the stars. And on earth, the distress of nations. The word distress of nations in the Greek means having no way out of a dilemma. They have no way out. The sea and the waves will roar. Isn't that interesting? Men's hearts shall fail them for fear because of the expectations of the things that are coming to the earth. Wow! For the powers of the heavens shall be shaken, and they will see then the Son of God coming with clouds, with power and great glory. Not gray glory, even though gray glory will be there, but great glory. We're coming with him. Isaiah 24, verse 23 says, the moon will be ashamed and abashed, for the Lord Almighty will reign in Zion and from Jerusalem. The Bible says that the stars are going to flee or appear to the earth dwellers to be fleeing from his presence. Geological events, celestial events, there'll be undeniable events even in the spiritual realm, both for good and

0: bad. There'll be great, great spiritual activity on the earth. John says there'll be so many people saved during the tribulation period that no man can even count them. The Holy Spirit's going to be poured out on the earth, not taken away. I don't know why some people think, I don't know where they got this idea, that when the rapture takes place, the Holy Spirit leaves. And the Bible doesn't say that. The Bible says he who hinders will do so until he is taken, what? Out of the way. Then shall that Antichrist be revealed. The Holy Spirit is right now playing the position of a big defensive tackle. He's there. I should say offensive tackle. He's holding back the onslaught of the front line. When the church is raptured, let's in our little minds here, my little mind, I have to see it this way. Let's say the quarterback runs back and the line is doing all the work and the quarterback jumps into the grandstands. The line turns around and sees that he's not there any longer, turns sideways, turns those 5.5 foot wide shoulders sideways. And lets evil run through. Lets that attacking army run through. The Holy Spirit is holding down evil. The church is in the earth. When the church gets raptured, the Holy Spirit steps aside. And there you have the unveiling of the Antichrist and all the evils of the tribulation period. But also, in the negative side, there'll be great demonic activity. Great demonic events. Demons. Invisible? Maybe some visible. Don't know. But they will deceive people and trick them. There'll be preachers, and there'll be teachers, and there'll be evangelists, and they'll be demonized. And Jesus says they'll perform such great powers that if, are you with me? Are you listening? If it were possible, it would deceive even the very elect. That is those that have gotten saved during the tribulation period. But it's not possible. He says, if it were possible, that means it's impossible. Spiritual events. And thirdly, finally, final point, his second coming is because, for many reasons, his throne must be established. Did you know that yesterday, if Jesus doesn't come back and set up his throne in Jerusalem, we have absolutely done nothing yesterday but got a bunch of gifts for each other and spent money. There is no meaning to Christmas if Jesus doesn't come back and sit on the throne of David. He has to be God, to be Messiah. How so? By intervening in earth's affairs. Jesus must intervene in earth's affairs. Here we go. I love this verse. Jot it down. Revelation 19, beginning at verse 11. John says, I saw heaven opened. And look, a white horse. And he who sat on it was called Faithful and True. And in righteousness, he judges and makes war. His eyes were like flame of fire, and on his head were many crowns. And he had a name written that no one knew except himself. He was clothed with a robe dipped in blood, and his name is called the Word of God. And the armies in heaven, that's us. Read the whole chapter. You'll see how clear it is that it's us. The armies in heaven clothed in fine linen. This is funny. An army clothed in wedding gowns. What a weird looking army. Followed him on white horses. Now out of his mouth goes a sharp sword that with it he should strike the nations. And he himself will rule them with a rod of iron. He himself treads the winepress of the fierceness of the wrath of the Almighty God. And he has on his robe and on his thigh a name written King of Kings and Lord of Lords. Is that awesome or what?
1: 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And now, let's get back to today's message. Once again, here's Pastor Jack.
0: Enoch talked about that. You know little Enoch, old man Enoch? Enoch. It says in Jude 14 through 15 that Enoch was the seventh descendant of Adam. He knew Adam. They knew each other. Prophesied about these things, saying, behold, the Lord comes with 10,000s of his saints to execute judgment. Listen, the Lord comes with 10,000. The word's not 10,000 in your Bible. 1,000, 2,000. It's not number. It's a number innumerable. The old King James translators put into them a big number. 10,000. That's a big number. Put it in. In the Greek, it's innumerable numbers. Ten thousands times tens thousands, thousands upon thousands. You can't count them. Note this. The saints will come out of heaven with the Lord, a bazillion of them. Bazillion, that's a big number. To execute judgment on some? No. It says all. To convict all who are ungodly among them and all their ungodly deeds which they have committed in an ungodly way and all of their harsh things which the ungodly sinners have spoken against him. He will intervene in human affairs. Hebrews 11:5. I'm almost done. We're doing pretty good. Hebrews 11:5. By faith, Enoch was raptured, taken away up into heaven so that he did not see death and was not found because God had taken him. For before he was taken from the earth, he had this testimony, and that is that he pleased God. What was Enoch's message? Anybody know? It's an old word that we used to use at Calvary Chapel way back when. Somebody said it over here. Maranatha. Maranatha. That was Enoch's sermon. Maranatha! Maranatha! Maranatha, behold, he cometh. And this is great. Enoch lived a long time ago. The Lord's coming. Shut up, you old man. The Lord's coming. What a nut he is. The Lord's coming with bazillions of his saints. What a ding-dong. Go to bed. You've been in the sun too long. Well, guess what happened to Enoch? The Bible says that he walked with God and he was not, for God took him. I like what McGee, I love what McGee says in his little story about Enoch. It says that he walked with God and pleased God. And God one day said, you know, Enoch, we've talked so long today. We've walked so far today. As this day comes to a close, of course it does, in a little Bible bust length talk there. He said, Enoch, it's closer to my house. So let's just go to my house. And God took Enoch home. He didn't see death. Does that give you a little hint of a people whose message is supposed to be, the Lord's coming, sit down and shut up. The Lord's coming, you've been in the sun too long. The Lord's coming, weirdo, Jesus freak. The Lord's coming. All of a sudden, man, we're going to be gone. Enoch, what a message. 2 Timothy chapter 4, verse 1 says, I charge you. It doesn't mean Paul was charging for his messages. He says, I exhort you. I'm challenging you, therefore, before God and the Lord Jesus Christ, who will judge the living and the dead at his appearing and his kingdom, preach the word. That's the answer. He's going to intervene in human affairs. He's going to do it by righteous judgment. I'll give you the passages. For time's sake, I cannot read them. For righteous judgment, Jesus must do. Joel chapter 3. Read the whole chapter of Joel chapter 3. It says there that Jesus Christ is going to separate the sheep from the goats. By the way, Joel chapter 3 is in direct correlation and speaks of the same event recorded in Matthew chapter 25. Get that straight. The separation of the sheep and the goats. You can read about it in Joel chapter 3. You can read about it also in Luke chapter 17. Make no mistake about it, Christian. Listen, in Luke chapter 17, this appears in three of the New Testament Gospels. Jesus says, I tell you that in that night, there will be two in one bed. One will be taken, the other one will be left. Two will be gathered together. One will be taken, the other one will be left. Two in the field, one taken and one left. And the disciples answered and said to him, where, Lord? And he said to them, wherever their rotting carcass is, there the flesh-eating unclean vultures shall be. That's how it reads in the Greek. Wherever their rotting, stinking, decaying corpses are gathered together, there unclean, flesh-eating vultures, the word is griffins, will be consuming them. Some of your Bibles translated vultures. In Luke 17, many people teach that that's the rapture. It is not the rapture. It's the fulfillment of Matthew 25, the separation between the sheep and the goats. Read it. It takes place at the second coming. And those that are taken away are taken to judgment. It says that where they're taken to, they'll be slain. And it says that the birds of the air will come and devour their flesh. But those who pass through that earthly judgment, Matthew 25, will live into the millennial kingdom. Righteous judgment Jesus must execute from his throne in Jerusalem. And finally this, and we're done. His rule, his throne, is monarchical. It's a monarchical rule. He's a monarch. He's the king. Revelation 1:7. It says that he will judge the tribes of the earth. They'll mourn at his coming. Why? Because he's going to be judging them. And he's the one who's been pierced. Matthew chapter 24, verse 24 through 28. He says that he will come as the lightning comes from out of the east and is visible even unto the west. So shall my coming be. And wherever the carcasses are, the rotting flesh and all, there you shall see the vultures gathered together. Acts 2, verse 20, it says, the sun shall be turned into darkness and the moon shall appear to be as blood before the coming of that great and awesome day of the Lord. And we'll end with this. Second Peter, Peter says, chapter 3, he says, for this people are willingly ignorant, that by the word of God, the heavens were of old, and the earth standing out of the water, and in the water, whereby the world that then was, being overflowed with water, perished in the flood. But the heavens and the earth, which are now currently, by the same word, are kept in store on reserve unto a fiery judgment day regarding the sons of perdition and all ungodly men. But beloved, do not be ignorant of this one thing, that one day with the Lord is as 1,000 years, and 1,000 years to the Lord is as one day. The Lord is not slack concerning his promises, as some men count slackness, but he is long-suffering toward us, not willing that any should perish, but that all should come to repentance. But the day of the Lord will come as a thief in the night to those who are not watching, in which the heavens will pass away with a great noise, and the elements shall melt with fervent heat, and the earth and the works of it shall be burned up. And Paul says in Romans 13:11, knowing then the time, that now it is high time for us to awake out of our sleep, for now is our salvation nearer than it has since we first believed. Isn't that not true? Father, I pray this morning that no man, no woman, no teenager in this place would just ignore you, blow you off in their thinking. But this morning would realize, man, I don't want anything to do with the things of this judgment period of time. So, Father, I ask in Jesus' name that you, Father, might speak to any heart this morning, encouraging them that now and only now is the moment for it to be okay to be a sinner. It's okay right now if they intend to be declared a saint by you. We're all sinners. But Lord, this morning may someone say, yes, I am. I personally am, and I want the Messiah to save me. Can you agree with me and the Bible this morning and say, I have sinned against the holy God. I have erred. I'm unholy. I have evil thoughts, selfish thoughts, angry thoughts, lustful thoughts, or I've done these things. And Jesus, before you come, I want my life right with you, and I want to do it today. I want to receive Jesus as the Lord and Savior of my soul and follow him all the days of my life. While we're praying right now, if that's your desire this morning, would you slip your hand up and I'll pray for you, and you can put your hand back down. But you want to give your heart to Jesus Christ this morning, I'll just simply see your hand and ask you to put it down, and I'll pray for you. Raise your hand high if you're raising it at all. God bless you in the back. You can put your hand down. Anyone else? God bless you. God bless you. Anyone else? In the back and off to my side, God bless you. Brothers and sisters, brand new. Christian, and those who raised your hands, pray this prayer with me out loud and mean it from your heart. Lord Jesus, save me. Write my name in your book of life. make me your own. Wash me clean and fill me up with the Holy Spirit and your love. God, change my life. I thank you that you love me and nothing shall separate me from your love. In Jesus' name, and all God's people said, amen.
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0: 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It has been so good to be with you today, and I pray you find yourself in the grace and mercy of our Lord Jesus Christ. 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
5: God's word is so essential to having a relationship with God and growing that relationship, right? You know, I love how the missions pastor at my church, his name is Brian Field, how he describes the Psalms in particular. He calls them bite-sized morsels of heavenly goodness that bring wisdom, clarity, hope, and a renewed faith to our lives. Isn't that a beautiful description? It almost just makes me think of having a luscious piece of chocolate when I'm facing difficulties or sadness or maybe fears or weariness or frustration or whatever it is, right? It's just a great place to go for satisfying morsels for our soul. Listen to how the Psalms even begin. This is Psalm 1. It says, "Blessed is the one who does not walk in step with the wicked or stand in the way that sinners take or sit in the company of mockers, but whose delight is in the law of the Lord, and who meditates on his law day and night. That person is like a tree planted by streams of water, which yields its fruit in season, and whose leaf does not wither. Whatever they do prospers." Isn't that just beautiful and refreshing and encouraging? All of that. So, God's word. It's good for the soul. It gives us that wisdom. So we can read it, we can love it, we can live it, and pass it on. Amen.
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9: I just have this neat memory of Dolly. I worked for the studio that did 9 to 5. And at the premiere reception, I was in one of the back tables, and she just worked the room, and she came to the back, and she said, "This must be the secretarial pool back here." And she had a plate in her hand, and she just sat at the table and just ate with us. So it was really, really nice memory.
8: 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Most of us are not going to be famous like Dolly Parton. 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Because you are a celebrity for small number of people who know you the way some people know Dolly Parton, where it's more than just an impression. 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
5: Good morning to you. 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I'm Donna Raj with KDAR's Morning Raj. It is time for Through the Bible with Dr. J. Vernon McGee. 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

0: Welcome to Through the Bible. As we arrive at Exodus chapter 15, we're celebrating something that only God could have done. When we left the Israelites last time, they were in a crazy dangerous spot. Cornered between the Red Sea and the army of Egypt, everyone knew they were doomed. But then God stepped in. With a sweep of his mighty hand, the waters of the Red Sea split in two, opening up not just land, but dry land for them to pass through to the other side. And when the armies of Egypt were in the same spot where the Israelites had been minutes before, the hand of God closed the sea. Picture yourself standing with them, watching this happen. They're shocked at first, and then maybe they start to dance, and then someone picks up a tambourine, and someone else begins to sing, and well, pretty soon a party breaks out. It must have been a great scene, worthy of all the songs and music and gusto that they could muster. Well, we all know that life has those beautiful light moments, and we also know that life comes with those heavy moments too. And we'll see both in this study with Dr. J. Vernon McGee. Now let's pray as we open God's Word together. Father, we know that in some seasons of our lives, we must drink from the bitter waters. When those times do come, Lord, please, through your grace, make them sweet. Teach us what it means to trust you in every season. In Jesus' name, amen. We're off to Exodus 15 on Through the Bible with Dr. J. Vernon McGee.
1: Now today we come to the 15th chapter of the book of Exodus, and the children of Israel have now crossed the Red Sea. And after crossing over, they now join with Moses singing the Song of Moses. Before, they were singing the blues, the desert blues. And they'll be returning to the desert blues. That was their theme song when they went through the desert. But right now, having crossed over and been redeemed, why, they very lustily sing out the Song of Moses. I'll merely lift out several things in this song because we want to continue to move along. This song is to be compared, I think, with the song of Deborah and Barak that we'll be coming to in the book of Judges. Then you'll recall that David sang many songs. You'll find that his psalms are great, great songs. And you'll find that even Jeremiah, his was a wail and a woe many times, but he had a song. And you'll find that other prophets had songs as we move along through the Old Testament. The New Testament opens with some songs. Dr. Luke records them. There was the song, actually, of Elizabeth when word was brought that she was to have a child. There was the song of Mary, the marvelous, wonderful song that she sang. There were other great songs connected with the birth of Christ. And finally, there was the heavenly hosts with their tremendous paean of praise. And then the book of Revelation, when we get a glimpse into heaven, why, we see a great company gathered around the throne of God, and they're singing a new song. And that'll be probably the first time I'm going to ever sing. Up to the present, I've never been able to hit a note. But by that time, with a new body and a new voice, I'm sure I'll be able to sing and join in on the new song. But here is a song, and it's a great song, by the way. And let me read it. Then sang Moses and the children of Israel this song unto the Lord, and spake, saying, I will sing unto the Lord, for he hath triumphed gloriously. The horse and the rider hath he thrown into the sea. Now notice this song. It's a wonderful one, by the way. The Lord is my strength and my song, and he's become my salvation. He is my God, and I will prepare him an habitation, my Father's God, and I will exalt him. The Lord is, or Jehovah, is a man of war. The Lord is his name. All of this talk about peace today, it might be well to read this song again. And the one who is Jehovah is a man of war. Then turn to the 19th chapter of Revelation. You see him coming to this earth, and he's going to come to put down all unrighteousness. And friends, until that time, this earth will never have peace, and it can be truly said that God is, and the Lord Jesus, that he is a man of war. Our Lord said he didn't come to bring peace, but a sword. That's what he did the first time. The second time, he's coming to bring peace with the sword, because that's the only way you're going to get rid of unrighteousness on this earth. Now, this is a song like so many of them. It recounts the wonderful experience they've had in crossing the Red Sea and what they've seen God do. I think, and I know very little about music, but I think these folk songs today do that same sort of thing, and I don't mean their praise to God, but they do recount an episode that takes place. That makes a song meaningful, and I'm not sure, but what that is the reason that songs have affected the young people so much today. That is this current type of music, which to me is atrocious, but after all, I'm just a square. But the songs do tell a story. Now, this song is a story that it tells. It gives the account of the crossing of the Red Sea, something that they were not apt to forget, but this song certainly kept it before them. And it is a song that tells of what God has done for them. And we can't go into a great deal of detail here, but you notice he says, Pharaoh's chariots and his hosts hath he cast into the sea. His chosen captains also are drowned in the Red Sea. The depths have covered them. They sank into the bottom as a stone. Thy right hand, O Lord, has become glorious in power. Thy right hand, O Lord, hath dashed in pieces the enemy. They're celebrating their deliverance, you see. The Egyptians and Egypt represented for them the slavery that they were in the world, their hopelessness, their helplessness. And now they've been delivered. They have been redeemed. And that is the sum and substance of their song. And then in verse 11, and I'll drop down, who is like unto thee, O Lord, among the gods? Now they've come out of a land of idolatry. And we've seen the battle of the gods, each one of these plagues leveled against them. All right, what is the conclusion they've come to now? Who is like unto thee, O Lord, among the gods? No comparison. Who is like thee, glorious in holiness, fearful in praises, doing wonders? Now, God was teaching then his people a great lesson concerning himself. And he says, thou stretchest out thy right hand, the earth swalloweth them. And verse 13, thou in thy mercy hast led forth the people which thou hast redeemed. You see, they were a redeemed people. There had to be the redemption of the people. And that is the thing that's important today. God is not asking you to do one thing for him, friends, until you've been redeemed, until you've accepted his salvation. And he's not asking you for anything. God has the world today shut up to a cross. And he's not demanding of the world to do something. He's not saying, now, if you'll improve yourself and come up a little higher standard, wash your face, rake your yard, and put up a good front, God says, I'm willing to be your good neighbor. That's not it. God's not asking the world for anything. God has the world shut up to a cross. And he's saying to a lost world, what will you do with my son who died for you? Listen again to verse 13. Thou in thy mercy hast led forth the people which thou hast redeemed. Thou hast guided them in thy strength unto thy holy habitation. Just as if they're already in the land. And as far as God is concerned, they are, because he's going to take them there. Then they recount their experiences here and what they've seen. Over in verse 18, the Lord shall reign forever and ever. For the horse of Pharaoh went in with his chariots and with his horsemen into the sea. And the Lord brought again the waters of the sea upon them. But the children of Israel went on dry land in the midst of the sea. Now we're introduced to a girl we haven't seen since the birth of Moses, verse 20. And Miriam the prophetess, the sister of Aaron, took a timbrel in her hand, and all the women went out after her with timbrels and with dances. And Miriam answered them, "Sing ye to the Lord, for he hath triumphed gloriously. The horse and his rider hath he thrown into the sea." So you can see that there's great praise and thanksgiving to God for his deliverance. Now, verse 22. So Moses brought Israel from the Red Sea, and they went out into the wilderness of Shur, and they went 3 days in the wilderness and found no water. Now, friends, we're beginning here something that I want you to pay particular attention to, because what we have, and I have put it in our notes and outlines, marching to Mount Sinai. And it was at Mount Sinai that they got the law. And here you have in chapters 15 through 18, 7 experiences that these people had along the way. And these 7 experiences correspond to Christian experience today. Remember, all of these things happened unto them for examples unto us. And you see the spiritual education that God gave these people. So here in this section, especially verse 22, why we find in the wilderness of Shur that they are certainly not on a bed of roses. You can put that down. There's no bed of roses here for them at all. And that's very important to see. Now let me call your attention to this again. They crossed over now, and they had this wonderful time of praise, singing the song of Moses, and they're redeemed people. But notice what happened. Well, you would think that from now on, they would be on a bed of roses, all the stones would be removed, and that they would not have any problem at all. You would think that since they are redeemed, they'd be delivered from all their difficulties, that not a cloud would be in the sky, not a thorn would be along the way, and there would not be a sigh. Well, what happened? They thirsted. They went 3 days in the wilderness, and they found no water. And what happened to them? This is a pretty howdy-do, is it not, to have this happen to God's people? And after all, it's a legitimate experience. Egypt had been a land of plenty. There was water in abundance. And quite suddenly, they've crossed the Red Sea, and they find themselves in different circumstances. That water was not available anymore. The cisterns of Egypt are gone, and they have not found the fountains of living waters. And I believe that this is the experience of every born-again child of God. After redemption, he finds that the cisterns of Egypt do not satisfy at all, and there is a period of soul thirst. And it's that period in which Paul said, "What things were gained to me, I counted loss." And then the great apostle reveals a great thirst, a great yearning. He says, "That I might know him and the power of his resurrection." That is the experience, I think, of a child of God after you've been redeemed. I wonder if I may give you a personal experience. I remember when God put his hand definitely upon me, and I came to know the peace of God through trusting Christ. And then I wanted to study for the ministry, and I had been living, I worked in a bank and traveling with a pretty fast crowd. Thought I was having a great time. I was actually chairman of the dance committee, and in those days they always had to have bootleg liquor to dance, and I decided that I wouldn't break off all of a sudden. I would go to that dance that night. I wouldn't dance. I'd just stand in the stag line. I'd just sort of visit around, and I'd make a gradual break, and I went, and I was offered a drink, I suppose, a dozen times, and I turned it down, and I never shall forget. I met a fellow at the bank. I had been put ahead of him, and he had never forgiven me for it, and wasn't my fault because I wasn't the one that had charge of the bank, and he always took advantage of every opportunity. And so he came up to me while I was standing in that stag line. He says, "This is a pretty place for a preacher to be," and he used some pretty strong language when he said that to me. And I came to the conclusion he is right. And so I never shall forget, like a little whipped dog, I went down the stairway and I went out on the street, and I could hear that orchestra playing in the distance. And you know that I almost turned around and went back up there, and I was going to look him up and say, "Look here, I think I'm just going to stay here with the gang, with the crowd." But thank God it didn't. You know, there's always that trip into the wilderness after you're saved when you get a little thirsty, friends. The cisterns of Egypt, they just won't satisfy you anymore. And you are looking for living waters, and I didn't know where to find them, to tell the truth. I knew very little about the Bible. I could not find my way around in it at all. But may I say to you, I soon found out that there had been one who, John says in John 7:37, in the last day, that great day of the feast, the Lord Jesus, you remember, stood and said, "If any man thirst, let him come unto me and drink." And what a wonderful thing it was to come to him. And then that was their first experience they had. And then they had a second experience that wasn't much better. And verse 23, listen to this. "And when they came to Marah," and Marah is not only the name of a place, it means bitterness. "They could not drink of the waters of Marah, for they were bitter. Therefore the name of it was called Marah. And the people murmured against Moses, saying, 'What shall we drink?' And he cried unto the Lord. And the Lord showed him a tree, which when he had cast into the waters were made sweet. There he made for them a statute and an ordinance, and there he proved them, and said, 'If thou wilt diligently hearken to the voice of the Lord thy God, and will do that which is right in his sight, and will give ear to his commandments, and keep all his statutes, I will put none of these diseases upon thee which I brought upon the Egyptians, for I am the Lord that healeth thee.'" Now, here is their second experience. It's at Marah. And there were bitter waters when they got there. Just think of it. They've gone 3 days in the wilderness without water, and they're thirsting. When they finally come to them, they're bitter waters. And now you must remember, these are redeemed people, and this place was right on the line of march. God had it marked out for them. You know, the oasis of Marah is a normal Christian experience, a bitter experience comes to Christians, and it's something that'll puzzle and perplex you. You hear this said today, "Why does God let this happen to me?" Well, friends, I can't tell you why, but I can say this: he's not punishing you. He's educating you. He's preparing you for something. In the world, our Lord says, you're going to have trouble. It's right on your pathway. There's a Marah. And I think that in the pathway of every believer, there is a Marah, and he arranged it. Someone has said, as you know, disappointments are God's appointments. I hear this, and these are the things I've come across. A young person says to me, "I wanted to go to school. I wanted to prepare for the mission field, but this tragedy or this came up. My father died, and I couldn't go to school. I had to help support my mother." And I recall that when I was pastor in Nashville, there was there a very beautiful gray-haired, prematurely gray, because she was a young woman, and she was superintendent of the junior department, never complained, sweet. And I asked somebody one day, I said, "What's the explanation of why her hair is gray like that?" And this was way long time ago. They said, "You remember World War I? Well, she was engaged to one of the finest boys here in the church, and he went away to France, and he was killed. and her hair turned gray because they were to be married. There was that marrow in her life. Friends, there are the frustrations and the disappointments and the sorrows, and your plans can just be torn up like a jigsaw puzzle. And it could be that there's a little grave out yonder on a hillside somewhere. I have one like that. May I say to you that we all have our marrows, and you won't bypass them. As a Christian, you can't detour them, you can't skip over them, and you can't tunnel under them. May I say to you, don't let the seed be choked out by the thorns or the cares of the world. Don't let them choke it out. You know, God does use a branding iron. I remember as a boy in West Texas, in the spring of the year when those calves would come in, they'd brand them, and you'd hear the little old fella bellow. Oh, you could hear him cry. It did sort of, you know, make you feel sad, but you know who he belonged to after that. And it was done that he wouldn't get lost. And God does that for us today. You know, what is it that will help the marrows? We're told here that was a tree put in the water, and it made it sweet. And I'm told that concerning my Lord, that cursed is everyone that hangeth on a tree. And he died on a tree, and it's that cross that makes the experiences of life sweet. He tasted death for every man, and he took the sting out. Oh, death, where is thy sting? And we sometimes sing, must Jesus bear the cross alone and all the world go free? No, there's a cross for you, and there is a cross for me. It's the cross of Christ that will make the bitter experiences of life sweet, my beloved. And then the final verse, and they came to Elim, where were 12 wells of water and 70 palm trees, and they encamped there by the waters. Believe me, this was a marvelous place. 70 palms and 12 wells of water. And Elim suggests abundant blessing and fruitfulness. You see, after Mara, God brings his children to Elim. Weeping may endure for a night, but joy cometh in the morning. And Simon Peter may be locked in the inner prison, but the angel's going to open the door for him. And Paul and Silas may be beaten at midnight, but they're going to sing praises at midnight, and the doors are going to open. There's always Mara along the pilgrim pathway today, but friends, there's also Elim, the place where there's abundance of water, 12 wells of water and 70 palm trees. And you know, God's plan of usefulness always leads by Mara and by Elim. Joseph, you remember, had that experience. Moses did. Elijah did. David did. And Judson did. And John G. Payton did. And Micaiah Formosa did. And I'm sure that you and I are going to have that. Beyond every Mara, there is an Elim. Beyond every cloud, there's the sun. Beyond every shadow, there's the light. Beyond every trial, there is a triumph. Beyond every storm, there is a rainbow. George Matheson wrote, I trace the rainbow through the rain. This is the way God leads us today, friends. All these things happened unto them for examples unto us. We leave off right there today. So until next time, may God bless you richly, my beloved.
0: Well, if you love hymns, then you may recognize that last quote Dr. McGee read from George Matheson, who wrote the hymn, O Love That Will Not Let Me Go. The complete line is, O joy that seeketh me through pain, I cannot close my heart to thee. I trace the rainbow through the rain and feel the promise is not vain. That morn shall tearless be. Beautiful, isn't it? It's the experience of every believer who's found out that beyond every Mara, there is an Elim. I call you by faith to remember that. even if you're in a difficult season right now, you can be sure that God is with you and that He hasn't forgotten you and that He has an end in mind. Spend some time in this amazing section of Scripture or share Dr. McGee's insights on how the experience of the Israelites applies to us when you download his free digital booklet, Bitter to Sweet, God's Answers to Life's Disappointments. 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Now, whenever you're in touch, remember, would you let us know how you're following along with Through the Bible? 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Just let us know. However you hop aboard the Bible bus, it really does help us with this information because it helps us with the simple details so that we can chart the course as we take God's whole word to the whole world. Thanks for riding along with us, however you ride. Well, the children of Israel continue their march to the mountain of God and have seven experiences that relate to our experiences too. We'll learn more as we continue to make our way through the Bible.

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1: 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I'm Donna Rush with KDAR's Morning Rush.
2: Do you ever just imagine what it will be like as a believer in Jesus Christ, really just standing before Him? Because every believer will stand before Jesus Christ one day. You know, it just makes me think of that song by Mercy Me. Remember the words, surrounded by your glory. What will my heart feel? Will I dance for you, Jesus? Or will it all, if I just be still? Will I stand in your presence, or to my knees will I fall? Will I sing hallelujah? Or will I be able to speak at all? I can only imagine. Whew! I can only imagine. Right? But it will be one glorious day for those of us who know Jesus Christ as our personal Lord and Savior. Amen, and I hope that brings a spring to your step.
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1: So glad you are here for KDAR's Morning Rush. I'm Donna Rush. It is 9 a.m. That means it's time for us to check in with Secolo about some of those issues affecting our freedoms and more. 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
10: You may remember yesterday, by the way, it's Logan Secula, Will Haynes in the studio. You may remember yesterday we did the first half of the show in the New York Times about their report over in Israel. One of their senior journalists was there saying, you know what, still, after 3 years, something doesn't seem right to these Israelis. They still seem to think they were the victims of the October 7th attack that killed 1,200 of their people and kidnapped 250 and led to a lot of war that led beyond that. Again, of course, those weren't military people. Those were people at a music festival, people in their local communities. That grotesque sentence, that sentence that really did not only just state and imply that Israelis still think, and how dare they, still think that they are the victims of October 7th. Well, you know what? We made quite a stink about it yesterday. We spent a good portion of the show talking about this. And we said we doubted, actually, we would hear from the New York Times that the New York Times probably not do anything about this. They'll just let it slip by. But you know what? It must have gotten to the right people. Because later yesterday, in the evening, the New York Times made an adjustment to their article, Will.
12: That's right. So if you remember, specifically it said, but the Israelis still believe largely that they are the victims of October 7th. That is the original post that was in that article. Well, they updated it with an editor's note, September 16th. So 2 days after this article went up.
10: 2 days after the article went up, by the way, but only hours after we did our show.
12: Right. They have this editor's note. Because of an editing error, an earlier version of this article included a statement that was intended to convey Israelis' perception of the government's military response to the October 7th terror attack in relation to the attacks, but inadvertently suggested that Israelis' experience as terror victims was a matter of perception. It has been removed from the article. So not just a note clarifying, but actually removing the sentence from the article.
10: I have to applaud for a moment. We gave him a lot of grief yesterday. Rightfully so. And someone in that newsroom agreed with us. And I have to give them a bit of applause here and say, you know what? Because you could

0: 7th. The fact that he even said it in pretty clear English, borderline apologizing. Can we put that statement back up again? The statement from the New York Times? Let's get it up if we can get it back up there. Again, the last sentence of that, you know, that says, though this was the original, I meant the new one that we had up there. Yeah, there it is. Because of an editing error, an earlier version of this article, including a statement, was intended to convey, let's skip that, it inadvertently suggested that Israelis' experience as terror victims was a matter of perception. It has been removed from the article. Good on you, editors of the New York Times. I don't say that a lot, but I will say there are moments where this audience shows up and answers the call, and you did it. And we got a response from, you know, the only news that's fit to print. Well,
1: if it's all the news. It's not the only news that's fit to print.
0: Oh, sorry. Sorry.
1: You said it wrong. Well, democracy dies in the darkness.
0: One of us is a subscriber. One of us used to pay for the games only. That being said, phone lines are open for you at 1-800-684-3110. We're not going to spend the whole hour on this, but there is a lot to cover in this, including some news from our friend Hassan Piker. We're going to discuss that coming up. Phone lines are open for you, like I said, 1-800-684-3110. Thank you to all of you who made a earthquake of noise after this show. The New York Times had to respond. We'll be right back.
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0: Welcome back to Seculo. My brother Jordan Seculo joining us in studio now. Let's reset a bit of what happened. Yesterday, we came on the show. We talked to you about the New York Times report. It was covering a new documentary that was out at the Venice Film Festival about Gaza, called Naza, of course, talking about the situation from a point of view that surely paints Israel as the villain in this story. However, the New York Times, they've been talking about it, and in this report from one of their senior reporters from the Middle East, from Jerusalem, who is stationed there, said, hey, in pretty much the exact quote, I think we can pull it up here, the quote that originally it said that Israelis in general largely still consider themselves the victims of October 7th. That's the quote. But Israelis still largely view themselves as the victims of October 7th. We made a stink about this because, of course, they do. You can have a disagreement, by the way, at the Israeli response to October 7th and still see that the victims of October 7th, it, as an isolated incident, was, of course, the Israeli people, as 1,200 people were murdered. Innocent civilians were murdered. And, of course, you had hundreds more kidnapped and captured and held as hostages. Nobody disputes that part of it. You can dispute what came before. You can dispute the response. But you can't dispute the fact that October 7th, again,

0: was what was considered the Israeli 9/11. I mean, this is something where thousands of, you know, people, and the reverberation around the world that happened from it. But of course, we know nearly 3 years later how history has changed, how perception has changed. But we came on here, we made a stink about it. Some others made a stink about it. You all, the listener, the viewer, went on your social media channels. You shared that you found this to be disgusting and vile and inappropriate. And look, for the New York Times, a lot of times you don't feel like you're going to, maybe you're talking up against a brick wall. But we made noise. And this is why it's important to make noise. Because the New York Times had to respond. And the simplest explanation of this is they took the sentence and deleted it from the article and put out a statement. That is a victory, folks. Even if they want to caveat it in some, word salad post that they're responding to, this is a victory for those of us that stand up for truth in journalism.
1: Well, and once again, when we talk about what's the solution, how do you combat bad speech? It's with more speech. It's pointing out the bad speech. This isn't censorship. This isn't some sort of canceling the New York Times. What this is pointing out the errors and them having to respond because it's so obvious. You know what it also, it vindicates what we said yesterday of the arbitrariness of putting the sentence in. Like, you didn't have to say, but Israelis largely view themselves, because that's a given when it comes to the massive terror attack that happened on them on October 7th. So, there, even, they didn't have to change the sentence. They just deleted it and the story stood as it was. It shows that it was a biased sentence, that it was never supposed to exist in real journalism and news. And this was their response. Editor's note, September 16th, which, by the way, the article, which probably not a ton of people were going to go read, had been up for 2 days. So it was after the outcry of a couple days later that they did take action. And they said this, because of an editing error already there, the editing that, yeah, we should have taken this out.
0: The editing probably was no one read it before it went up.
1: An earlier version of this article included a statement that was intended to convey Israelis' perception of the government's military response to the October 7th terror attack in retaliation to the attacks. Word salad. That sentence there means nothing.
0: They could delete that sentence.
1: Yeah, that one also. Editing error, editors. But inadvertently suggested that Israelis' experience as terror victims was a matter of perception. That's the one you need. It has been removed from the article. It shows everything that we said yesterday, Jordan, about this is ridiculous. This is disgusting. Yeah. This is, imagine if they said in an article about the war in Afghanistan, said, but Americans still largely consider themselves the victims of 9/11. That's the equivalent here. It is, you have to celebrate the wins when you get them in institutions like the New York Times.
2: You do, and the fact that the New York Times admitted it was a terror attack on Israelis. Yeah. And when you are attacked by terrorists, what is the international community okay with when you respond? And for the most part, the U.S. has set the precedent that when you are attacked by terrorists, you have every right to go in and kill every single person, destroy every single piece of infrastructure you need,
0: declaration of war,
2: so that terrorist group is never operable again and never harms one of your citizens again. And Israel hasn't even done that in the Gaza Strip. If you look at, again, what the United States has done in these multi-long efforts that still existed, even in the post-Bin Laden world, to take out terror groups that threaten the United States of America. And we have understood as a world that when a terrorist attack, you can respond, and you don't have to respond proportionally. What, would you like Israel to go in, kidnap a few hundred Palestinians, rape a few Palestinians, put it on camera, and then kill 1,000, and then say, okay, eye for an eye? That's not how the world works. When you're a terrorist, and when you engage, and when you elect a terrorist regime to run your territory, you will die like most terrorists, ultimately at the hands of a stronger party, which is what is still going on in that conflict, which doesn't get as much news. It's the same message to the Iranian terrorists and the Iranian people. If you don't ultimately stand up, what will your government look like in 20 years? Probably not a place your children are going to want to live.
0: Right. And I think that's
2: if they're even alive at that point.
0: That is one of the big notes we need to take from this, is that just because clearly the media has decided which side is good and which side is bad here, you still can't change history. You still can't go back. Even if you have a point of view that says Israel is doing too much.
2: This attack, not that attack.
0: But you can't take a terrorist attack and then decide, oh, because of 3 years later,
2: yeah, I mean, the narrative changes. Ask them. If they did exactly what Hamas did, whose side would they be on?
0: Right.
2: Because they can be on Hamas's side. So they're okay with raping and killing women on camera. They're okay with killing children, parents in front of them, killing them, bodies being destroyed, giving dead bodies back, playing like they're going to be turned alive, those who were kidnapped. Would the world say, okay, you know what, let's celebrate Israel in this struggle, free the Israelis? You know, would we, is that who would be on stage at concerts and in these mass rallies in London and all over the country? Would Antifa endorse Israel because they said, you know what, we're just going to do exactly to the Gazans what they did to us. So we'll kill just as many people, we'll kidnap just as many, and we'll kill just as many that were kidnapped. We'll put some videos up of us doing it and worse things, and then we'll turn some over if you make concessions to us. Yeah. Then what does the world say? I mean, is that how they'd like us to start conducting military actions?
1: Well, and once again, when they use these faux terms of proportional response, that's the very question you're asking. Is that what they look for when they say proportional? Meaning,
2: there's nothing proportional response to a terrorist attack.
1: And once
2: the only
1: again,
2: proportional response is you have to kill the terrorist. And the terrorists, they hide behind women and children and in hospitals. We know this. I don't know why the world won't accept that. It's just a fact that terrorists are bad people. Don't wave their flags. It doesn't mean that you have to agree with the other side 100%. It means don't jump in bed with terrorists who ultimately would make you, if you're part of the LGBTQ community, the next enemy. I mean, these leftists just don't understand who they are dealing with. And unless you've been in that part of the world, you'll never understand. And yes, they will take your support now and they will cut your head off next year.
1: Well, and that's exactly what we even talked about yesterday, is that it's not even as ridiculous as the statement is. It reveals all the bias, but it also, the New York Times has created a framework. The New York Times, as well as the people on the left that have been marching around saying to the river, to the sea, and things of that nature, and the protest on campus, they've created an environment where violence against Jews has become normalized and okay. Yeah. And you've seen the spike in the hate crimes against specific people. And it really does stem from creating these narratives by using old tropes of saying, look, the Israelis see themselves as the victims. You almost, it's comical, if it weren't so serious, how much they fall into the traps of history that we have seen over and over and over again. The way that people decide, you know what we're going to do? We're going to blame the Jews again and make them say, oh, they just are seeing themselves as the victims. They fall into these traps over and over, and they make it seem like culturally it's okay for people to go even further. They were caught here. It was called out. They had to correct. And I also think it's interesting. We had a fun time yesterday morning trying to gift the article to each other, because I am the account holder, as you mentioned.
0: Yes,
1: I'm having to send the gift article to everybody because, you know, they've got their paywall. They made their corrected article that they put out open to everyone. They personally gifted it to the world to show how good they are, pat themselves on the back, that they corrected this because of their editing error.
0: Yeah, I want to hear from you now, though. We have a few lines open from you at 1-800-684-3110. 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We'll be right back with more on Seculo. 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Just a moment.
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0: Welcome back to Secular. I do want to hear from you at 1-800-684-3110. If you're on hold, stay on hold. We'll get to you. I do want to pivot just a little bit here and talk a little about the ACLJ work. This is a story that made a lot of news, and you may find yourself having a lot of questions about it. And the ACLJ has decided to get involved as well. I'm going to let Will kind of set up the origin of this story and then how you can get involved. Again, I encouraged you to go sign a petition and said, go get yourself educated. Because look, this is a heavy topic. I will say, if you're listening to small children, we've already talked about some pretty hardcore topics already today. So you may have already changed the channel. But this one is just one that's very nuanced and is, we got to really think about it. But of course, it involves the fight for life.
1: That's right. This involves an individual, a nurse from Alaska that agreed to be a surrogate for a California family that was going to carry their child. And during that course of that pregnancy, there was a diagnosis for a heart syndrome that could have been possible as they do tests and things through the normal course of that. The parents in this situation, those that had contracted with this surrogate, then were pointing to provisions in the surrogacy agreement that if there were severe fetal abnormalities, they asked this individual to abort the child, to end the pregnancy. And she bravely refused and said that she believed that the child deserved to live, to move forward. And now there is a dispute that is headed towards the Supreme Court over this entire situation. They were trying to get essentially damages from the nurse for violating their agreement. It's a very complex story, but at the heart of it, it's the work that we do here, and that is standing up for the unborn, and that's why we're engaging this, Jordan.
2: Right, and I mean, there's jurisdictional issue here about should it be in Alaska, should it be in California courts. So that's why it's on emergency appeal to the Supreme Court. But what is really at stake here is this. You might hear the word contract in the United States of America and think, well, if you make a contract with someone, it's all good. Yeah. You cannot contract things that are illegal. You also, you can't do it when someone is under duress, including financial duress. So there's a lot of things you can argue to say, you know, I signed these provisions. Void. I didn't understand what I was even signing. I didn't have the correct information. I was under duress and pressure that there was no issues to deal with here. And that would never really happen. Again, I add a fourth point, which in many states, if you walk down the street and shot a pregnant woman, and she died as well as the child growing inside of her, you were charged with a double murder. Now, I know in the United States where we have states that do allow abortion, we have laws on the books that make no sense. Because on the one hand, the murderer gets charged with a double murder, but the abortionist in a state where abortion is legal does not get charged with a murder at all. In fact, it's legal. So in the same situation, you know, inside the womb. So in this case, can you contract murder? Can you contract the taking of life? Is that something that you can then force someone to go and have to follow inside a contract? Or is that something that, again, a contract, not contract should not be able to force? And at issue here is there jurisdiction? It's a reminder for everyone in the United States. When you sign contracts that involve lives, involve children.
0: Yeah, medical.
2: You don't just do that on your own. And in fact, that's why I bring up that duress argument as well. But here, I think what's at stake is in the future of this is to make sure, in the United States that it's clear that, if these provisions are allowed so that those out there may be considering, being a surrogate know that at any point in time under U.S. law, they can, tell you have to go have an abortion. And get rid of this life that you've been growing, or we're going to say, no, that's fine. This is a treatable illness. This was not a life-threatening illness that was found. And, you know, but a lot of these tests, they think.
0: Yeah, it's a...
2: But this was something that could have been treatable for their whole life, totally normal life. So not a serious medical complication at all. And yet still, that these parents said, abort or we come after you.
0: Yeah, and that's what's happening, and that's the precedent's going to be stated, because right now the baby has been born. I want to make sure that's clear.
1: Correct,
2: right. But there's disputes there, too.
0: There's disputes of who has custody and all of that. So what this is going to do is this at least will, because these are very complicated and very 21st century, if you will, rules that need to be set, this will at least have, like Jordan said, ruling potentially from the Supreme Court of the United States that says this is what has to happen.
1: Well, and once again, as we even said, it's not just one issue at stake here. There's jurisdictional issues, custody issues, contractual issues. All of those are being kind of laid bare here. We are engaging at the ACLJ by filing a brief. We filed it this week, this Tuesday, actually, at the Supreme Court. This is what we think is very important work. It is pro-life work. But it is one of those things that... You can go read the article up at ACLJ.org. It's titled, She Said No to Abortion, ACLJ Files Emergency Supreme Court Brief in Surrogacy Case.
0: And you can get involved.
1: Right, exactly. These are issues that are very complex. And that's one of the reasons why it's amazing that we have such great attorneys here that are able to look at this and be like, this is the way we need to engage this. This is the way that this topic needs to be addressed. And you are helping that by signing petitions, by supporting the work, by donating. All of that goes towards things like this.
0: I want to take a quick call. Let's go to Bill in Wyoming. Bill, go ahead.
7: Yeah, thanks for taking my call. Could you help me get take care of my confusion? Because I see signs and hear these women say, hands off my body, stay away from my body. Now, I'm talking about when this gal was carrying the baby. And yet, this is happening, and where are the women's groups and all this kind of deal, you know? Right. Could you help me with that confusion?
0: Of course. There's hypocrisy always in the fight for life. It feels like it is something that we have to deal with all the time when you actually get down to what it is, because it never and rarely is a fight for life. It's a fight for abortion. But let's, you know, take this moment to realize that we live in a very, very complicated society where you can have a contract that says you can end a life in some states and not in another. Okay, well, what does that look like? How does it play out? We know morally where we stand on this issue, of course. But there is always going to be a difference between the morality of which we believe in and the law of the land.
1: Well, and once again, as Bill's saying, my body, my choice is the mantra. In this one, that is completely broken because it's more like, your body, our choice is the way that they were trying to make this play out. And in this entire discussion, the surrogate who was carrying the child was thinking of the life of the child and wanting to maintain that, wanting to save that. The child has been born, had surgery immediately for that heart defect. And then it is always remarkable then also when the parents are like, okay, well, now we want custody as well. So there's so many issues, but it's complex. It's not something that you driving down the road are probably like, you know, I wonder about the complexities of contract law when it comes to surrogacy, if there's a birth defect.
0: Right, setting new standards.
1: But these are important, Jordan. We have to engage these type of issues.
2: Yeah, I mean, surrogacy itself can be very controversial. We know it is to a lot of our listeners. So that issue alone is controversial. But this then gets into that next level of controversial, which is, what are you going to be allowed to contract if we are going to allow surrogacy to move forward in our country and the world? Can you contract that a surrogate has to terminate the life that her body is growing at any point? And is that a good contract? Is that or is it void? Is that a contract that you can't contract to do illegal things? That's not that contract. You can't just contract anything you want. They get thrown out. So that is also part of the argument here, which we hope is made loud and clear ultimately as these kind of cases progress.
0: Yeah, we're going to continue this conversation, of course, go back to sort of the fight against anti-Semitism that is, it seems like a daily topic here. Phone lines are open for you, 1-800-684-3110. Second half hour comes up. 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
13: Oh, it's a good time to praise the Lord. Amen. I'm Donna Ross with KDAR's Morning Rush. Let's do it right now with Pastor Greg Laurie on A New Beginning. 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
14: Repent and be converted, and times of refreshment will come from the presence of the Lord.
15: 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But what does it mean? 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
14: Don't live in darkness. Get rid of your evil deeds. Shed them like dirty clothes. Clothe yourselves in the armor of right living as those who live in the light. This is what it means to repent.

0: prerequisites. Students certainly know what those are. Those are things that have to come before other things. Before you can take English 201, you have to take English 101. Well, today on A New Beginning, Pastor Greg Laurie helps us explore any prerequisites in making a genuine commitment to Jesus Christ. If heaven hangs in the balance, we want to make sure our hearts and minds are sincere and fully accepting the Lord's invitation. Today's message serves as the finale to our studies in Acts.
1: So we are introduced in this story to what we could describe as an almost Christian. His name was Herod Agrippa, and he was listening to the Apostle Paul. And really, as we read now what Paul says, we learn how to share our faith with non-believers. Acts 26, verse 1, Agrippa said to Paul, "You may now speak in your defense." And Paul, with a gesture of his hand, started his defense. "I'm very fortunate, King Agrippa, that you are the one hearing my defense against all these accusations made by the Jewish leaders, for I know you're an expert on Jewish customs and controversies. Now listen to me personally." Okay, now drop down to verse 9. This is Paul's testimony. "I used to believe I had to do everything I could to oppose the followers of Jesus of Nazareth. Authorized by the leading priests, I caused many of the believers in Jerusalem to be sent to prison. I cast my vote against them, and they were condemned to death. Many times I had them whipped in the synagogue to get them to curse Christ. I was so violently opposed to them," Paul says, "I hounded them in distant cities of foreign lands. So one day, I'm on such a mission to Damascus, armed with the authority and commission of the leading priests. About noon, Your Majesty, a light from heaven, brighter than the sun, shone down on me and my companions. We all fell down, and I heard a voice saying to me in Aramaic, 'Saul, Saul, why are you persecuting me? It's hard for you to fight against my will.' I said, 'Who are you, sir?' And the Lord replied, 'I am Jesus, the one you are persecuting.'" He loved to tell the story because it built a bridge. And that brings me to my first point. When you want to share your faith with someone, find common ground and build a bridge to your listener. Notice what he says in verse 2. "I'm fortunate, King Agrippa, you are the one hearing my defense." Now that could sound like flattery. He also says, "Your Majesty." Hey, he's just having respect for the guy. "I know you're a king. I know you're a ruler. And I want to reach you right now with the gospel." There were reports historically that Agrippa was having an incestuous relationship with Bernice, his sister. So Paul could have called him out. "Hey, dude, I know about what's going on with you and your sister. What's wrong with you?" You see, this is where we get sidetracked as Christians, is we're talking to someone that's living a different lifestyle than we are. Maybe they're gay. Maybe they're living with their boyfriend or their girlfriend. Maybe they're strung out on drugs. Maybe they have an alcohol issue. And so we start right there and going after that. No, listen, that's not the place to start. The place to start is with Jesus. Start with Jesus. When Jesus met with a woman at the well who had been married and divorced 5 times and was living with a guy, he didn't go straight to that and say, "I know you're a wicked, immoral woman." Rather, he said, "Hey," gesturing to her water pot, "if you drink of this water, you'll thirst again. But if you drink of the water I offer, you'll never thirst again." He's appealing to their inner thirst. And sometimes we unnecessarily alienate people at the outset, instead of building a bridge to a person. Tell your story of how you came to Christ. Don't get the cart before the horse. The main message to these people, to all people, is Jesus. And of course, Paul uses this personal testimony to build that bridge. Here's the great thing about your story. It's a great way to preach to a person without preaching at a person. Does that make sense? In other words, as I tell my story, as I heard a guy say, "Jesus said, you're for me or against me." So instead of me starting with a sermon, I start with my story, but in effect, I am kind of preaching to them. So it's showing them I wasn't always the way I am now. Christ has changed me. That's the place to begin. Acts 26, verse 18. Look at this. He says to Agrippa, God has called me to preach the gospel, which means to open their eyes so they may turn from darkness to light and from the power of Satan to God, and then they will receive forgiveness for their sins and be given a place among God's people and be given an inheritance. Two big things must happen for you to not be an almost Christian, but for you to become a real Christian. Number one, you need to have your eyes open. You need to have your eyes open. The Bible speaks of a spiritual blindness that every person has. We're told in 2 Corinthians 4, the good news we preach is veiled from anyone. It's a sign they're perishing. Satan, the god of this evil world, has blinded the eyes of those that do not believe, and they're unable to see the glorious light of the good news shining upon them. They don't understand the message we preach about Jesus, who is the exact likeness of God. So listen, when you're talking to a non-believer, pray this: Lord, open their eyes. There's nothing I can say to open your eyes. There's nothing I can say to make a non-believer believe. But I pray that God would open their spiritual eyes. In fact, Paul even says in Ephesians 1:18, he prays that the eyes of their heart would be open because Satan has blinded people. So first we pray, Lord, open their eyes. So when you came to Christ, your eyes were open. What does that mean? There just came a moment. It may have happened in a flash, or all of a sudden you realize this is all true. That happened for me, I've told you before. At 8:17, I'm looking at the Christians, I'm thinking they're crazy, I don't even know why I'm there, and something was said, and all of a sudden, I just thought, this is all true. It's all true. And this is what I've been looking for. That's having your eyes open, but that doesn't mean you're converted yet. It's possible to have your eyes open and still not believe. You can say, I know it's true. I know Jesus is the way. I know there's a heaven. I know there's a hell. I know we need to repent. Great. Have you done it? No. Well, listen, you're close. And you're closer than you were before, but you need to have your eyes open, number one. And then number two, you need to turn from darkness to light and from the power of Satan to God. That's what Paul says. Turn from darkness to light and the power of Satan to God. Only God can open your spiritual eyes. Only you can turn from darkness to light and from the power of Satan to God. Romans 13 says, the night is almost gone. The day of salvation will soon be here. Don't live in darkness. Get rid of your evil deeds. Shed them like dirty clothes. Clothe yourselves in the armor of right living as those who live in the light. This is what it means to repent. See, this is the missing element in the so-called conversion of a lot of people. They've never repented of their sin. Oh, I believe in Jesus. Oh, I love Jesus, they say. But then they continue living in sin. But the Bible says, repent and be converted, and times of refreshment will come from the presence of the Lord. Repent. Jesus said to the woman caught in the act of adultery, who he forgave, he said, repent and sin no more. Reminds me of a church that needed a new paint job. So they called a local painter, would you come and paint our church? So the guy said, sure. He showed up. Whoa, it's a little bigger than I thought it would be. He thought, okay, I have to spend this much of materials, this many hours to do it. And then he thought, you know, if I thin the paint, I could do this for less money and make more personal profit. So he poured a bunch of paint thinner in his paint, and he's painting it, and he's up at the very top. He's finishing off the steeple with this thinned out paint, and suddenly there was a bolt of lightning from heaven that struck him, and he's hanging on by one hand, and he hears a voice from heaven say, repaint and thin no more. What is repentance? Sometimes we confuse repentance and remorse. Remorse is being sorry you got caught. Repentance is being sorry enough to stop.
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1: 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Hey, everybody, Greg Laurie. And I've been to Israel many times, and I've led a lot of tours, and I have to say that's absolutely true. Listen, when you're walking on the same stones that Jesus himself walked on, well, that's something that's enriching to your faith. It's not just a travel experience. 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Think of it this way. It's a vacation with a purpose. And we're going to be taking a tour of Israel April 6 to 15, 2027. 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
3: 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You've joined us for an important study from Pastor Greg titled The Almost Christian. Pastor Greg continues now.
1: So, let's go back over this. To be a real Christian and not an almost Christian. Number one, turn from darkness to light and from the power of Satan to God after you've had your eyes open. Now, what happens if you do that? Look at this. God gives you the forgiveness of your sins. How amazing is that? To have your sins forgiven and forgotten. God promises in Hebrews 8:12, their sins and iniquities, I will remember no more. God doesn't just forgive us our sins. He forgets our sins. He doesn't hold our sins against us. How do I get my sins forgiven? 1 John 1:9. If I will confess my sin, he's faithful and just to forgive me of my sin and cleanse me from all unrighteousness. So he forgives me, then he gives me an inheritance. What does that mean? That means I'm adopted into God's family. I mean, if all God did for me was forgive my sins, that would have been more than enough. But then the Lord says, now you're my child. I've adopted you. I haven't received a spirit of bondage again to fear, but one of adoption whereby I cry, Abba, Father, the Bible says. So it's relationship that he gives me, access to his throne, access to his presence. Years ago, we were doing one of our crusades, and I forgot my Bible in my hotel room. So I said to my son, Christopher, well, go get my Bible. I forgot it, please. And so he rushes to the hotel room. He gets the Bible. He shows up at the crusade. Says, I need to give this to my dad. They say, well, you don't have the credentials to get back there. He goes, he's my dad. No, I don't know who you are. How do I know he's your dad? He pulls out his driver's license, Christopher David Laurie. Look, I'm his son. He asked me to, look, his name is on the Bible, Greg Laurie. I need to bring the Bible to my dad. Sorry. And then someone told me, I said, no, let him in. So this is the crazy thing. The usher said no, but the father said, come. Guess where I'm going with this? By the way, I had that usher killed, but that's... No, God forgave me. It's all right. No, I'm joking. I didn't. Well, the usher was doing his job a little too zealously, let's say. But we come to the Father. Father, I come to you. The devil says, you can't come in here. You don't have the credentials. No. You say, he's my Father. Get out of the way. You have access through Jesus Christ. You see, that's the inheritance. That's the inheritance. And it will take all eternity for us to grasp all that God has done for us. One last thing I'll point out about Paul's message, and then we'll wrap it up. Paul preached the crucifixion of Jesus. Look at verse 22, Acts 26. I teach nothing except what the prophets and Moses said would happen, that the Messiah would suffer and be the first to rise from the dead. He's saying this to Agrippa. Hey, I'm here to tell you Jesus Christ died on the cross and he rose from the dead. And that's our message to a lost world. Festus seemed irritated by Paul. However, Agrippa almost seems to be convinced. Verse 24, Festus shouts, Paul, you're crazy. Too much study has made you insane. Paul replies, I'm not insane, most excellent Festus. He's still respectful. I'm not crazy, sir. In fact, I'm speaking the sober truth. And then he zeroes in on Agrippa. And he says, King Agrippa knows all about these things. I speak frankly. I'm sure these events are familiar to him. They were not done in a corner. And then he says to King Agrippa, verse 27, King Agrippa, do you believe the prophets? I know you do. People probably gasped. No one speaks to the king like that. Paul does. Yeah, I know you know this stuff. I know you know it's true. In a way, he was setting a trap for Agrippa. If Agrippa said, no, it's not true, that would cause the very people he had to interface with to turn against him. But if he said it was true, he was falling into Paul's trap. So he says this again, verse 28, do you think you could cause me to become a Christian so quickly? Listen, for some people to come to Christ, it takes years. Years. I know people who have prayed years for their children, years for their spouses, years for their parents. I prayed for well over 30 years for my mother to come to Christ. And she finally did 1 month before she died. It took years. It took hours to reach my father who adopted me, Oscar Laurie. I literally spent a few hours telling him what Christ had done for me, and he accepted Christ. It takes years with some. It takes hours with others. That's up to God. Our job is to just faithfully give them the message. And then Paul responds in verse 29. Listen, quickly or not, I pray to God that you and everyone here in the audience might become as I am, except for these chains. And Agrippa, the governor, and Bernice, his sister, and all the others got up and left. Ah, so close, but so far, the almost Christian. What are the takeaway truths from this message? Number one, God wants us to share the gospel because he's called us to do so. He's put you where you are, just as he put Paul where he was, for a reason. And the most important part of that message is Christ and him crucified. Number two, it's not enough to just be exposed to the truth. We must act on it so we can have our eyes open, but we need to turn from darkness to light. Three, as we share the gospel with people, we need to build bridges, not burn them, and give them the gospel. And four, we must realize that only God can open the spiritual eyes of a listener. We just have to do our part. I wonder if I'm speaking to somebody right now who just had their eyes open. Now, maybe you were sleeping and literally your eyes open. I don't know. But I'm talking about your spiritual eyes. You've heard these things I've said before. But all of a sudden, boom, you just went, this is true. Why have I not done this yet? Maybe I'm talking to someone who believes Jesus is the Son of God. You believe he died on the cross. You believe he rose from the dead. You believe there's an afterlife, a heaven, even a hell. You believe all these things, but you haven't taken the next step and turned from your sin. You're still living in your sin. This could be the day when everything changes for you. And the day when you are forgiven of your sins, and the day when you receive this inheritance that God has for you. If you've never asked Jesus to come into your life, if you're not sure if your sin is forgiven, maybe you've been going through life thinking you're a believer, and maybe for the first time you've realized that maybe you actually aren't, maybe you've been pretending, this is your moment to get right with God. This is the moment to be forgiven of your sins. And if you need to do that, you can do it right here, right now. Let's pray. Father, speak to every heart. And if they don't know you yet, let this be the moment they believe. If you would like Jesus Christ to come into your life, if you would like him to forgive you of your sins, if you would like to know with certainty that you will go to heaven when you die, if you're ready to turn from darkness to light and from the power of Satan to God, then pray this prayer after me. Just pray, Lord Jesus, I know I'm a sinner, but I know that you're the Savior who died on the cross for me and rose again from the dead. I turn from my sin now, and I choose to follow you from this moment forward. Thank you for hearing this prayer and answering this prayer. In Jesus' name I pray. Amen.

0: 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Look for the study called The Almost Christian. Or go back and review any of the earlier messages in our Acts series. 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
1: Yes.
0: And we're so thankful there are a group of people that let us hear from them month in and month out. They're our harvest partners, the special friends of this ministry that invest each month so that these daily studies can continue. I know you've met some harvest partners on occasion, and you let them know how much they're appreciated, right?
1: Absolutely. And people often will say, hey, we listen to your radio broadcast and we're a harvest partner. Oh, man, thank you so much. I so appreciate that, because that says to me that this is someone that believes in what we are doing. They believe in it enough to invest in it. You know, Jesus said, where your treasure is, there will your heart be also. If you want to know what a person's priorities are, just look at how they spend their money. So I think when a Christian invests in the kingdom, and by that I mean when they give at their church and they tithe, and every Christian should do that, by the way, or they have ministries that bless them like A New Beginning and others, and they bring an offering to that ministry, that says something about that person. And here's the thing that people don't often realize. When you give financially to the work of the kingdom, you are laying up for yourself treasures in heaven. Jesus said, lay up for yourself treasures in heaven where neither moth nor rust can corrupt, nor thieves break in and steal, for where your treasure is, there will your heart be also. So do your giving while you're living. Then you're knowing where it's going. So we have a program called Harvest Partners, and these are simply folks that have committed to give to us on a regular basis, on a monthly basis, and thus we can depend on those gifts. Now, you maybe only can give a little. It matters. Others can give a little more. Others could even give a lot. Whatever you can do, we appreciate it, because we want to reach unexpected people in unexpected places with an unexpected message. And the amazing thing about radio is you just never know who you're going to reach. People turning the dial on their car radio, people just looking for something to listen to, a change of pace, and maybe they land on our program and they're thinking, well, what is this all about? And we've seen so many who did not really even know what we were about tune in and then end up hearing the gospel and coming to Christ. So we want to continue reaching these folks. So help us to do that and become a harvest partner today.
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2: A New Beginning was sponsored by Harvest Christian Fellowship and was pre-recorded. May each of us keep our eyes focused on the Lord as we go about this day. above our circumstances if they're not great, or if you're having a mountaintop moment, may we each still keep our eyes focused on Jesus, remembering that God loves you and me so much that he gave his one and only son, Jesus, to die for our sins. And he was raised back to life 3 days later. Yes, he lives and he sits at the right hand of God, intervening on our behalf right now, that whosoever believes in him as their personal Lord and Savior will not die, but will have everlasting life. Wow. With him. After our life on this earth ends, or when Jesus comes to gather his church, gather the believers, and we get to live forever with him with no more sorrow and no more pain.
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12: Work is a gift from God to give us something to do which avoids the idleness that leads to sin. And I'll tell you right now, the culture that we're living in is a classic illustration. 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
13: 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The legendary football coach Vince Lombardi once said, "Some of us will do our jobs well and some will not, but we will all be judged by only one thing, the result." You know, it's true. The end result is important in any job, but it's certainly not the only thing God cares about. In fact, your attitude at work, regardless of the outcome, can indicate just how committed you are to Christ. You'll see that today as John MacArthur offers a little wisdom for the workplace. That's the title of his current study based on 2 Thessalonians 3. And now with today's lesson, here's John.
12: Well, it's time to turn again in the Word of God to 2 Thessalonians chapter 3, looking at verses 6 through 15, under the title, Work, a Christian Duty. It fascinates me how practical the Apostle Paul is. Here is a brief epistle of only three chapters. Up until chapter 3 and verse 5, it is lofty. It deals with the Lord Jesus Christ coming in righteous judgment and flaming fire revealed from heaven with His mighty angels. It deals with eternal retribution, eternal destruction. It deals with the coming of Christ to be glorified in His saints. It talks about the rapture of the church, the gathering together. It talks about the day of the Lord, the career of Antichrist, and how His career will be broken. It talks about the gospel. It talks about sanctification. So many lofty, grandiose theological truths. And then it comes squarely down to earth in verses 6 to 15. And it talks about work. How practical. And it so happened in the Thessalonian church that there were Christians in the congregation who refused to do their job, to work, to earn a living. They perhaps had been influenced by some of the Jewish background of the scribes who thought that anything other than studying the law was an unworthy way to spend your life. They surely were affected by the general Greek attitude that work was demeaning and sordid and base and low and belonged only to slaves and not to free men. And they probably had had those predispositions somewhat exaggerated by virtue of the fact that someone had come along and told them that they were already in the day of the Lord and the return of Christ was imminent, and there probably wasn't much use in doing anything other than evangelizing and studying the Word of God. And so they

at work and punish men by making them work. This kind of philosophy being existent in that time, it found its way into the lives of those people, and thus when they became converted, it found its way into the church. Becoming a Christian doesn't change everything immediately. We will always have residuals of our past, and we will always, to one degree or another, be affected by our culture. And so here in this church in which so many good things had happened, a genuine conversion, a genuine godliness, they were not slack in spiritual service. They had a work of faith and a labor of love, and they did it with patience and endurance because they hoped in the return of Christ. They worked hard at ministry, but they didn't want to do the jobs that they had to do in the world, at least some of them. Years ago, a situation like this would have struggled to be relevant in our time then, because America was a hard-working country years ago. In fact, the American work ethic has always been hailed as sort of the supreme work ethic of the industrialized world. We have always sort of set the pace for productivity and enterprise up until more recent years, that is. Look at your parents. Look back to your grandparents and see how their life was and how they lived their life and what their priorities were, and you will see they're very different than the priorities of people today. Very different approach to life. America's drive to work hard and America's drive to work well was more than simply good business. It wasn't really driven by materialism. It was rooted in a religious commitment. Whether you're talking about European Protestants or European Catholics or whether you're talking about Jewish immigrants, they all had a strong religious belief. They all had a strong belief in God, and they all believed that their work somehow mattered to God, that God was watching them, and that there was a certain accountability about that. What I'm saying is a religious society, no matter what the form of that religion might be, if it has a high level of accountability to God, to whatever God it is that they believe in, has a determination in how people work. But now God is not a factor in our society, in our culture. We have rejected God. We have rejected the Lord Jesus Christ. We have rejected the Bible. We have rejected not only the gospel in the scriptures, but we've rejected basically the morality of the scripture. The general societal morality of scripture is gone. Moral values don't mean anything today. Biblical moral values are the enemy today. We have gone through a revolution, a moral revolution, a sexual revolution that has affected our work ethics. We have an ethical malaise, all the way from the jet-set corporate leaders down to the person working at the bench. The whole concept of work has so dramatically changed, it no longer has a transcendent motive. There is no longer something beyond me to make me perform at a certain level. Thus, the meaning of work has been sapped from everybody from the top to the bottom. To some degree, obviously, some people still work harder than others. Now, our society may not have a choice, but they have to accept this. But as Christians, we can't accept this. The Christian faith does not accept a utilitarian work ethic. The Christian view of work is transcendent. That is, it escapes me and my world and directs its attention toward God. First, work is a command from God. 6 days shall you labor. God commands us to work. Secondly, work is a model established by God. For it was God who worked for 6 days and then rested on the seventh. And God, of course, is the worker who continually sustains the universe. Man, being created in the image of God, then is created as a worker. Thirdly, work is a part of the creation mandate. In other words, what I mean by that is it is the role of man. Stars shine, suns shine, moons shine.
on the earth, plants grow, animals do what they're supposed to do, rocks do what they're to do, mountains do what

0: there to do. Water does what it's to do. Clouds do what they're to do. And we do what we're to do. As Psalm 104 says, all of creation moves in a normal course, and part of it, as man rises, goes to work until the setting of the sun. It is creation mandate. It is how we contribute to the processes of life in God's wondrous creation. Work is a command. Work is established as a model by God. Work is part of the natural creation. Fourthly, work is a gift from God. It is a gift from God. It is a gift through which we glorify Him and the wonder of His creation as we produce things, putting on display the genius of God who created us in all of our abilities. It is a means by which we can glorify our Creator. Just as the beast of the field gives me honor, as Isaiah said, and just as the heavens declare the glory of God by what they do, and we sit in awe of them, so man declares the glory of God, the wonder of His creative genius, by doing what he has been given the ability to do. Work is a gift from God, not only to glorify Him, but to give meaning to life. Work is a gift from God to give us something to do which avoids the idleness that leads to sin. And I'll tell you right now, the culture that we're living in is a classic illustration. The more and more people demand recreation and idle time, the more corrupt they will become. The two go hand in hand. An escalating, pornographic, sinful, wicked culture is sped on. The slide is greased by a shrinking commitment to work. And we fill up all that time with things that feed the lusts of the eyes, the lust of the flesh, and the pride of life. Work is a gift from God also to provide for needs. Work is a gift from God so that we can serve each other. And lastly, in the Christian work ethic, work is to be done as if the boss was the Lord Himself. It says in Colossians chapter 3 and Ephesians 6 that we're to work as unto the Lord and not men. So the Christian faith does not sanctify the kind of attitude we're seeing in our own country toward work. Years ago, this message may have seemed a bit obscure. When America was working productively, now it seems to be rather on target, for we are suffering today with some of the things that Paul faced in the Thessalonian church. But as Christians, we have to establish the standard. Now, Paul faces this in Thessalonica, this group of people, whoever they are, and I'm sure he knows them probably by name but doesn't mention them, who won't work. And they're not just accepting it for themselves. They're very evangelistic about it. I mean, they're selling it. And they're a problem. And so here at the end of this great chapter, which is really the close of a great book dealing with grandiose theological concepts, he puts his feet squarely on the earth and says, let's talk about work. It's not the time to put your pajamas on and sit on the roof and wait for the coming of Christ. It's not the time to be indolent or indifferent toward what it is that God has skilled and gifted you to do in your vocation. It's time to go to work. And he gives them six motivations, six reasons, six incentives. Just to review the two we've looked at, the first one is disfellowship in verse 6. We command you, brethren, in the name of our Lord Jesus Christ, that you keep aloof from every brother who leads an unruly life and not according to the tradition which you received from us. What he's saying there is, you need to alienate yourself from them. The first thing that's going to stimulate them to work is that they're going to get cut off from fellowship. That's what he says. Keep aloof is the key word there. Stay away. I don't know what your translation might say. The idea is alienate them. Stay away from them. Make them know there is a price for their indolence and their laziness. And the price is they lose fellowship. As I noted before, this is step 3 of the Matthew 18 discipline process. You've gone to them once, you've gone to them twice, and now you're basically saying to them, you no longer can participate. We're saying to you, stay away until you get your spiritual focus right. And so disfellowship, the pain of alienation, you can't be a part of the society of Christians. You can't be there for worship. You can't be at the Lord's table or the love feast. You can't be alongside in mutual ministry. You can't be there to use your gift, to teach, to learn, to share. Cut them off. Stay away. Make them feel the pain of isolation if they're going to continue in the sin. Second, the second motivating principle, example. In verses 7 to 9, he says, "You yourselves know how you ought to follow our example, because we didn't act in an undisciplined manner among you." That is, we didn't forego work. Undisciplined means they never went to work. They were unruly. They were scattered around. They never brought their life into line and worked. He says, "We didn't do that. We didn't eat anyone's bread without paying for it. But rather with labor and hardship, we kept working night and day." Remember Acts 18:3 says he was a tent maker, working with leather. And he had to set up his business even in the few weeks he was in Thessalonica. And he had to work and sell it so that he could get a living from it. He had to literally set up an enterprise. And we did it night and day so that we might not be a burden to any of you. Not because we do not have the right. He did have the right. Those that preach the gospel should live of the gospel. What does that mean? If you preach the gospel, you should get your living from it. 1 Timothy 5, those who labor in the word and doctrine are worthy of double pay. Galatians 6, the one who is taught shares with the one who teaches. He had a right to it, but he said we didn't use the right in order to offer ourselves as a model for you that you might follow our example. End of verse 9. He says, look, once I saw the condition there, we said, we're going to just work because we need to set an example here. They needed to be a model to change the cultural perspective that work was sordid and demeaning and only for slaves. Paul says, I had a right to be supported, and the fledgling church didn't have much, but maybe they could have helped a little bit. He said, no, I want to show you how you need to work. Here was the most elevated man they had ever met, the philosopher beyond all philosophers, the true theologian, the greatest teacher they'd ever known, the godliest man they'd ever met, the paragon of Christian virtue, the highest of the high, Paul, and yet he stoops to work with his hands and do his business and acquire his hides and sew them together and market them somehow, and he does his work because he wants them to know that work is honorable and God-honoring and God-glorifying, a lesson they desperately needed. In spite of all of that modeling that he had done, of the price he had to pay working night and day, they still didn't obey it. They were still being lazy. So he says the second motivation they should have is our example. Let's go to the third one. The third one is very straightforward in verse 10. For even when we were with you, we used to give you this order. Now let me stop there for a moment. He's harking back now to one of the things that he had been teaching them. When we were with you, back when we were there for the three Sabbaths and the 2 week in between period, and then the following weeks that we stayed to get the church rolling, just a brief period of months at the most. When we were with you, we used to give you this order. In other words, we repeated it. We didn't give it once. It was a matter of course. We told you this all the time, and here it is. If anyone won't work, don't let him eat. That's it. If anyone will not work, neither let him eat. That's an axiom. That's a maxim. That was a Pauline tradition. That was a divine, authoritative, revealed truth. If you don't work, you don't eat. Ignorance was not their problem. They knew this. He had told it to them over and over. Wrote about it in the first letter, chapter 4, verse 11, chapter 5, verse 14. They didn't have a problem of ignorance. Secondly, they did not have a problem of inability. They could work. He's not talking about people who can't work. And neither did they have a problem of opportunity. They did have the opportunity to work. They had information, they had capability, and they had opportunity. And when you have that, and you don't work, you don't eat. That's it. That's the Christian view. If someone won't work, let him go hungry. You say, but if he goes hungry, he'll die. That's right. And he knows that better than you. And people who are about to die, if there's food available, will eat. And if they have to work, they'll work to get it. There needs to be an opportunity for you to earn your own food. And you need to take that opportunity. And again, I want to say this. It may be that in some cultures, there is not enough work to go around, and that a person couldn't do enough work to really make the whole living, then in generosity and charity and love, we make up the lack, but we don't feed the indolence. Jesus, you remember in John chapter 6, fed the multitude, and it was a large crowd. We talk about feeding the 5,000, but it says 5,000 men, so wherever there are 5,000 men, there have to be 5,000 women at least, then throw in a a few thousand mother-in-laws and grandmas, sisters and aunts, and throw in 15,000 kids at least, and you've got a crowd somewhere between 20 and 50,000. It could have been a massive crowd, and Jesus fed them all. You remember he had those five little cakes, five loaves. They're actually little barley cakes and two pickled fish, and he just created food. And I'll promise you it was the best lunch they'd ever had because it bypassed the world. The barley cakes never came from barley that grew in the ground, so they were never touched by the curse. I don't know what an uncursed piece of cake tastes like. Just plain cursed cake tastes pretty good. Uncursed cake would be beyond, you know, imagination. And I don't know what an uncursed pickled fish tastes like either. The fish that never came from any mom and daddy fish, a fish that just got instantly created out of the hands of Jesus, would be something like a pre-fall fish. So I don't know what pre-fall fish and pre-cursed cake tastes like, but man, they had some feast that day. In fact, it was so good that the next morning they all showed up for breakfast. You remember the next morning they were all on the hill again and they wanted breakfast, and Jesus said no, and he left. Now, do you realize when he said no to breakfast, I really believe that their anger was turned on him. Because in an agrarian society like that, they had to work with the sweat of their brow to produce their own food. They didn't go down to some market and flip out food stamps or a check or a credit card or whatever it is. They didn't go to a fast food restaurant. If they didn't work that day, they didn't have the food to eat. Not only a matter of preparation, but a matter of provision. And so when they saw Jesus make food, they thought they had just found the Messiah who would bring the ultimate and eternal welfare state. We don't even need food stamps. Just show up and he passes it out. You don't even have to get in line to collect it. They serve it. And when time for breakfast came, they were there and he left. And I think their anger and hostility turned on him because they knew then what he could do, but he refused to do it. He could have done it for us as well, but he knows the value and the benefit and the purpose of work. So here were these Thessalonians, and they wouldn't work. And so he says, if they don't work, don't let them eat. That'll help them get the message. That's survival.
1: 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Now for the entire Grace to You staff, I'm Phil Johnson. Be back tomorrow as John shows you the role your church has in motivating a Christ-like work ethic among its members. It's another half hour of unleashing God's truth, one verse at a time, on Grace to You.
2: 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Here's an exercise that can be encouraging, joyous, whether you're in a great place right now and you want to be filled with joy, or maybe you're down and you just want to get back to, I don't see what's next. Daniel, think of a time when you remember God at work in your life. Something that you can look back on and say, I am thankful for this. This was going on and you came through. Because I think that does something powerful. It encourages us when we're down. It reminds us that there have been other times. Or maybe if you just want to experience the joy and the celebration of saying, God, thank you. For me personally, it was during COVID. It was a very lonely season. I wasn't in a great place mentally because of it. And I felt like, is this ever going to end, God? Where are you? And as I sit here talking to you now, I don't feel that way. And that's my testimony. That's what I'm grateful for. So whatever that is for you, just think about it. And then thank God for it.
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5: We're talking about the issue of a surrogate mom who was directed contractually to have an abortion by the biological parents because the child had a birth defect that would require a bunch of surgeries when he gets out, may or may not survive, might live to be perfectly fine. They said have an abortion. She said no. In this case, if a contract can override a woman's right to her own body, does the surrogate mom, can she be forced legally to have an abortion over whatever rights are to her own body? The procedure will be done on her. Child is growing inside her body. So if by contract you can end the life of a child, or if a contract does not override the right to life, can the Constitution be seen as something that overrides a person's right to their own body?
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12: 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Well, yes and no. Learn about the gift of prophecy as we continue our series, Living in the Power of the Holy Spirit. 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
11: Have you ever wondered why Christians act the way they do? I don't mean just bad conduct, but good conduct. Why do they act the way they do? Well, there are probably many reasons, but one of the primary reasons is what I want to talk about in this message. Because one of the primary reasons that you and I act the way we act is because of our spiritual gift. When you and I trusted Jesus Christ as our personal Savior, He gave us many gifts. But of those many gifts that He's given us and talents and so forth, one of those is a motivational gift. There is a gift that drives us. There's one that underlies everything else that we do. And when you and I operate out of that spiritual gift, we can do our best. We have our greatest sense of fulfillment, greatest sense of accomplishment and achievement in life, and we're the most productive. When we don't act out of that gift, all of those things are less than they could be. And so there are seven major gifts here that we're speaking of. And today I want to talk about the gift of prophecy. And I want you to turn, if you will, to the 12th chapter of Romans. If you will listen carefully to each one of these and not miss a one, it's going to affect your relationships to other people. It's also going to affect the feelings that you have, the emotions that you have about whatever you do in life. Because if you want to do it at your best, and you want to glean the best out of your activity and your involvement with people and things in life, then you operate out of your gift. So listen to what he says in this 12th chapter beginning in verse 4. For just as we have many members in one body, and all the members do not have the same function, speaking of the body, the hand does one thing, the eye does something else, so we who are many are one body in Christ, and individually members one of another. That is the whole church, the body of Christ. Not talking about denominations, but talking about the whole body of Christ. We each individually have our particular part. And so he says in verse 6, since we have gifts that differ according to the grace given to us, each of us is to exercise that gift accordingly. If prophecy, according to the proportion of his faith. If service, in his serving, or he who teaches in his teaching, he who exhorts in his exhortation, he who gives with liberality, he who leads with diligence, he who shows mercy with cheerfulness. And so all of us are going to have one of those underlying motivational drives or gifts that God has given us as believers in order to serve him and in order to live out the godly life that he has for us to give. So let's begin today with this gift of prophecy. And let me begin also by saying, let's understand what that word prophecy means. Naturally, in the Old Testament and in the New Testament, it also meant foretelling. That is, foretelling today things that are going to happen in the future. But that's not the only meaning for it, because it also means to tell forth, that is to proclaim. And so while in the Old Testament and the New Testament, when there was no Old Testament and New Testament as we know it, no Bible, God oftentimes spoke and foretold through his prophets, through his servants, things that would happen. And today, we cannot say that God does not sometimes warn us, sometimes tell us, maybe not tell us specifically what's going to happen, but give us a very strong warning that something is about to happen. And so he still does that. But when somebody says, I have a word of prophecy from God as if to add to the scripture, forget it, because it is not true. God's word is complete. But individually in our lives, and maybe even a word of caution for a whole nation, can God still do that? Yes, he can. Does he? No doubt that he does. But it's very specific and very seldom, and it is not something that everyone who has the gift of prophecy does not have the gift to foretell the future. So primarily, what he's speaking of here is speaking forth the truth, and beginning with the gift of prophecy. And so the first thing we want to deal with here is simply this, and that is, what are the characteristics of a person with the gift of prophecy? Well, the first one is simply this. They have a strong need to express themselves verbally. And usually, they're the kind of person who's going to speak first. They're going to be very prone to speak first. And especially, you'll see them rise up if there's a sense of injustice going on. Somebody has been mistreated, and oftentimes the person with the gift of prophecy will help take up their offense and speak exactly what they feel needs to be done. And in each of these gifts, what I'd like to do is to give you a biblical character that best describes them. And of course, of all the disciples, of all the apostles, who is the one who's always doing the talking, always out front? We know his name by the name of what? Peter, that's right. Because if you'll think about it, he's always up front telling Jesus what he ought to do and telling him why he ought not to do this and jumping in the water and doing all kind of things. One thing you'll have to admit about him, he lives up to his characteristics. And so when a person with the gift of prophecy desires to and is willing to speak to someone about their life, and that person comes to him and says, you know, here's what I'm going through in life, and the person with the gift of prophecy says, well, then on the basis of that, here's what you ought to do. And they go away and they come back and say, well, did you do what I asked you to do? No. Well, let me tell you something. The prophet's going to say, don't come back to me and talk to me until you do what I told you the first time. Now, sometimes they're misunderstood by that, but the gift of prophecy, listen, that person has a very clear discernment about things, and they know that if you don't take the first step in getting this straightened out, don't come back talking to me, because you're just wasting my time and yours if you don't intend to do something about it. And so that person is very strong in those areas. Now, as we said, Peter, for example, at Pentecost, when the time comes for somebody to preach, who steps up to it? It's not that he was all that more intelligent than anybody else. That was his spiritual gift, and certainly God gave him that because he intended to use him. And the person with the gift of prophecy, God will use you. That doesn't mean you have to get on a platform and speak, whether you're a homemaker or whatever the situation may be. You're going to operate out of that gift on your job, in your vocation, your family, among your friends, among strangers. That's who you are. A second characteristic is this, and that is that person has a very strong ability to discern the character and motives of other people. For example, a person with the gift of prophecy can oftentimes walk in a room where there's a group and can discern just like that something's not right. There's a wrong attitude here. There's no spirit of harmony here. They can discern what's going on. Oftentimes they can hear somebody speak and discern whether there is hypocrisy, insincerity, or that they're real. And God has given the person the gift of prophecy that sense of discernment. And it's very important, because the person with the gift of prophecy is so deeply committed to the Word of God that anything that looks like that it is untrue, looks like that it's deception, looks like that it's dishonest, just something rises up inside of the gift of prophecy because they want to correct it. Now, it's not that they're correcting in anger. It's they want to correct it because the person with the gift of prophecy knows if you don't correct this now, the future consequences are going to be something you do not want to have to deal with in life. And so they come on strong as a result of that. Oftentimes they can make quick judgments because of their discernment. And oftentimes they are misunderstood because of those quick judgments. Now, of course, who is a good example of that? Peter. For example, when
13: Ananias and Sapphira brought their gift to lay it down at the apostles' feet, like other people had been doing. As soon as Ananias came, Peter didn't say, "Well, I'm so glad you came to give that gift, and we're very grateful, and I'm sure God's going to be able to." You know what he said to him? He said, "Ananias, why have you lied to God? The gift of prophet is not concerned about people's feelings. They're concerned about truth and righteousness and about doing the right thing and not being hypocritical and dishonest and deceptive about it." Now, listen carefully. That doesn't mean that every time a prophet sees this, that they're just going to be that blunt. But there is sometime that tendency. And as we said, and we come toward the end, we're going to talk about how the prophet operates when they're walking in the spirit, what this is all about, and when they're walking in the flesh, they're going to operate a certain way. Then, of course, there's the whole issue of wholehearted involvement. When the person who has the gift of prophecy, when they decide to get involved in something, they throw everything they've got into it. They're going to do their best. They're going to do whatever's necessary to get the job done because that's their commitment. That's the way they see things. And oftentimes the gift of prophecy has little patience with people who make a decision and they vacillate. "Well, now I know I made that decision, but I got to consider this and consider that and consider the other." No, the gift of prophecy makes a decision, gets with it, works at it, whatever it takes, no vacillation, no going back and forth, which oftentimes confuses a lot of situations. Then the person with the gift of prophecy is open, listen, very open to correction. The gift of prophecy, listen, who is committed to righteousness and walking in obedience to God's word, following the scripture, is likewise committed to being open for correction and open to blind spots. Why? Because not only do they want to see righteousness and holiness in other people's lives, but they also want it in their life. So if you see someone like that as the gift of prophecy and you were to say to them, "You know, I've watched how you treat so-and-so, and, you know, I think you're a little blind to the effect that you're having on them, you're coming across a little harsh." And, well, the gift of some other gift may say, "Well, now let me tell you why." The gift of prophecy more than likely is going to say, "Well, I really do appreciate you pointing that out to me because I don't want to come across that way because that's not what I feel. If I come across that way, please forgive me, and I will do my best to correct that." Why? Because they're committed to doing the right thing. The right thing in the right way. The Word of God, following the Scripture, is extremely important to them, and it governs and guides everything that they do. And so they're open to that. And when you look at Peter, for example, and you remember when they were going fishing, and he didn't want to go to begin with. He said, "Well, you know, fish all night." Well, they went anyway. And finally, when they came with all these fish in the boat, that thing about to sink, what did he do? He fell on his face and said, "Depart from me. I'm a sinful man, O God." Willing to be corrected. And that's true in the life of Peter. And it should be true in the life of all of us, no matter what your spiritual gift is. When you reach the stage that you're so high and mighty and you think your position is such that it's threatened because you can't take rebuke or you can't take a suggestion, then you have reached a level in your life that is not godly. Because the Scripture is very clear about being open to correction. Because a wise man, a woman, is open to correction. And the gift of prophecy is open to correction because the person with the gift of prophecy wants to grow, desires to have this discerning spirit, and knows the importance of living a godly life and being wise enough to make correction when those corrections are necessary. Likewise, the whole issue of loyalty is very important in the life of the gift of prophecy. Because here's what you'll find in the gift of prophecy. They are very loyal to those with whom they work or to those to whom they are responsible, to whom they're accountable. Very loyal, for example, whether it's in their marriage, among their children, their parents, or whatever it might be. Loyalty goes a long ways. And in the society in which you and I live, loyalty doesn't seem to mean much. Because, you know, you can have friends today and you think you're great friends and intimate friends and they just walk away as if nothing ever happened, as if you never knew them. And you think, how can you just walk away? The gift of prophecy will never walk away. Never prove, listen, only when they get in the flesh could they do that. But in the, as they walk in the spirit, what's natural for them is to prove to be loyal. Now watch this. Even to a mistake sometime. Their loyalty, they would stick beside somebody who's done wrong. Listen, not because they want to justify their wrong, but because that's their sense of loyalty. I want to help you.

0: And so they're the kind of person who doesn't walk away. All of us have had friends who have walked away. We don't understand. Or our husbands or wives who've just walked away. And you think, how could I live with you so long? Or how could you and I have been friends this long? How could we have gone through the experiences we've gone through? And you just walk away as if there's nothing there. The gift of prophecy, very strong in loyalty. There's something about the gift of prophecy rooted and grounded in the truth, rooted and grounded in the word, that makes them an awesome friend, a loyal, devoted friend who will confront you when you need to be confronted, who is willing for you to confront them when they need to be confronted, but they're going to be there. And likewise, they're very persuasive in defining truth. For example, the gift of prophecy is not going to leave you with a lot of questions and a lot of doubts. First of all, you're going to know exactly what they believe. Secondly, with the word of God, they're going to validate what they believe, and they're going to make it crystal clear. The gift of prophecy would never, for example, if the person with the gift of prophecy was a teacher or a speaker, whatever it might be, they're going to be sure that their explanation is on your level, whatever our level may be, simple and plain, easily understood, because they want you to do what's right. And the gift of prophecy knows that if you don't hear the truth and understand the truth, you're not going to live a godly life. And so they're going to work hard at making it clear, crystal clear, and understandable, so that you can become the person God wants you to be. Now, with those things in mind, let's talk about something very important here. We're talking about walking in the Spirit, which means to walk in obedience to God. That's the way, operating in our spiritual gift, we're the most productive, the most fruitful. We do our best. We get our best. We're the most fulfilled, the most satisfied, the happiest, no matter what your vocation or what you're doing, relationships, friends, you name it. When we're walking in the Spirit, what happens is we profit from it, and everybody else does too. Now, what happens when you're out of the Spirit? It's very important that you and I stay connected to the Holy Spirit. That is so intimately connected with Him that when He brings up something that's not right, we correct it. Walking in the power of the Holy Spirit means I daily choose to walk in obedience to the voice of God in my heart. And when He brings something to my mind, He may bring it through somebody I don't even like. If God just corrected me with people who just love me to death, that'd be one thing. But when God brings somebody to a point of correction in your life that you don't like them, at least listen. Because you see, we're all subject. We're all subject to misusing our gifts and oftentimes hurting other people and causing them hurt and pain and suffering. And you know what happens? Whenever you and I get out of the will of God, we don't hurt just one person. Can't do it. You can't hurt just one person. You're going to hurt this person, and it's going to spill over into this person's life and this person's life. When somebody says, well, it's my own business and I'm not hurting anybody else, yes, you are. The person with the gift of prophecy, it's a very important gift like all the other six. Can they be misunderstood? Yes. Can they get in the flesh and be guilty? Yes. That's why it's incumbent upon all of us not to disconnect to the Spirit and start giving excuses for not doing what God's called us to do, but say, yes, Lord, because I want good relationships. First of all, Father, with you, good relationships with my friends, my fellow employees, my fellow students, whatever it might be. That's a decision you have to make. It's a decision you want to make. If you could see the consequences of your conduct, you'd say, yes, God. If we could all see the consequences of sin in our life and what it would ultimately lead to, no doubt we'd say, yes, God. Yes, yes, yes. I don't want to walk through that. And always keep an open heart available for somebody, if it's just the Holy Spirit Himself, to give correction when correction's needed. And you know what'll happen? You operate out of that gift, you do your best, you'll enjoy the best, most fruitful, most productive, most enjoyable, most fulfillment, and most joy in your life. Amen? Amen. And Father, how grateful we are that you have made these gifts so crystal clear. And you have given us warnings about disobedience and about obedience. And you've promised us that you would walk with us through every single experience in life. In fact, you said you never forsake us nor leave us. Thank you, Father, for loving us and forgiving us and cleansing us. And thank you for a love that knows no limits and no conditions. May we live and respond and relate to other people in the same way. In Jesus' name, amen.
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1: 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Are you a believer who is loyal, committed to the Word of God, willing to stand for truth? You might find yourself described in A Moment with Charles Stanley.
0: The person who has the gift of prophecy is willing to suffer. That is, when they see unrighteousness and when they see things going on that are not right, they're willing to take a stand for what is right. They're willing to stand firm for what's right, even if it costs them. If it costs them their friends, if it costs, for example, they're going to be loyal and truthful to the Word of God, even if being true to the Word of God costs them relationships, they're going to be true to the Word. If they have to decide whether it's Word or relationship, they're going to be true to the Word. And they're willing to suffer the consequences of being obedient to God, doing what God calls them to do, walking in righteousness. They're willing to suffer. In fact, you recall that Peter said he counted it a privilege, a joy to suffer for the Lord. And so many people today, they don't want to suffer. And if they think something's going on, it's going to cost them all the suffering, you know what? They're going to leave. They're going to evaporate. They're gone. You can't trust them to stand by in times of difficulty and hardship. Listen, when you're going through troubles and trials and heartaches in your life and you want to do what's right, the gift of prophecy will stand by you, defend you if at all possible. Unless it's something that you really need to be corrected about, then they'll try to correct you if at all possible and stand with you and help you get corrected. And they're willing to suffer other people's criticism and judgments no matter what.
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6: Okay, here's something we can do together called a moment of gratitude. Hi, I'm Daniel, and this is how it works. You just think of someone right now you're really grateful for, that they're in your life. For instance, my sister Lana is that person for me, and I appreciate how she helps me think outside the box. She's really wise, and we have a great relationship with each other. And I was talking to her recently about cooking. She's convinced that I can't cook, which is not true, but in fairness to her, I have, in this season of my life, been eating out more just because of how much time I have kind of to be in the kitchen and stuff like that. So she hasn't seen me at my peak. So we were talking about orange chicken. I like orange chicken. And she said, well, you should make it from scratch sometimes. I said, that's a great idea. But here's where we differed a little bit, where she expanded my mind. She was thinking, not only do you make the chicken part from scratch, which I was thinking of, you know, well, I mean, I wouldn't kill the chicken, but you can take the flour and cut up chicken or whatever. No, she was thinking as well, make the sauce from scratch. And I said, Lana, no, probably not the first time around. But at least we're getting the ball rolling. And I did make a hamburger, so at least she knows that, well, her brother can cook. She kind of admitted I could.
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8: Maybe the Lord wants us to go to Mars one day. 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Maybe God likes Star Trek and he would just like us to pursue. 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I don't know what God's plan is for that. 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Some of those people in your world might be terrified about this AI conversation. 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
20: What if I told you there are hundreds of thousands of children in foster care across America right now, and that the local church may be one of the greatest solutions to this growing crisis? Today we'll explore how ordinary believers can make an extraordinary difference in the lives of vulnerable children. 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Welcome to the 805 Connection. I'm your host, Brian Toohey, and every child deserves a safe home, caring adults, and the chance to thrive, yet today, approximately 329,000 children are in foster care across the United States. While the need is enormous, there's also tremendous opportunity for local churches and communities to step in and help. And joining us today is Dr. Sharon Ford. She's the Director of Foster Care and Adoption at Focus on the Family. Through Focus on the Family's Wait No More ministry, Dr. Ford works to raise awareness of the urgent need for foster and adoptive families while helping churches support children and families involved in foster care. She previously spent 30 years serving in child welfare services with the Colorado Department of Human Services as the former president of the National Association of State Adoption Programs. Dr. Ford, big intro there. Welcome to the 805 Connection.
21: Thank you, Brian, for having me this morning.
20: All right. Well, you know, here we go. Let's begin with the big picture. We hear about a foster care crisis, but help our listeners understand what that really means. What are children in foster care facing today?
21: I think the biggest thing that children in foster care are facing is the issue of, are there enough family foster homes for the kids who are being removed because they haven't been safe in their homes? Mm. Those children, child welfare has the responsibility to protect those children. Yeah. So if that means removing them, they need a place, a safe place for those children to land. But if families aren't coming forward to serve as foster homes for those children, the dilemma is, where does government place those children? Yeah. Okay, so there's so many grandparents that are going to step forward, aunts or uncles, maybe some other baseball coach, football coach. But what about the other kids? Unfortunately, government has found itself with the dilemma of renting hotel spaces and staffing those hotel rooms with caseworkers. Mm. Other jurisdictions have put those children in juvenile detention facilities.
20: Oh,
21: the older kids.
20: Yeah.
21: Not because they've done anything wrong, but because they needed a safe place for them to be.
20: Oh my goodness.
21: That's a problem in the U.S. foster care system today.
20: That's a sobering reality, and let me take that one step further. Many listeners may assume foster care is only for children who have done something wrong. That's not the case, is it?
21: Actually, no. It's because something wrong has happened in the household. That child can no longer stay home. Poverty is a horrible situation. So if there's not enough food, if the water's not on, if the electricity has been turned off, if the child's been abandoned, left unsupervised, maybe it's three or four kids in the sibling group and the oldest child is being the parent, temporary parent, but mom and absent dad, they aren't there. And so those children have been foraging for themselves, eating out of trash cans, going to the local store, stealing, and then they come to the attention of government. And government says, it's not safe for you. You're not supposed to be taking care of yourselves.

0: They're going to wherever they can place them at. Some are going to hotel rooms. Some are sleeping on cots in the caseworkers' offices, in conference rooms. But you know what? God has an answer. It's the
1: Yeah.
0: church. The
1: Church.
0: church is the answer, Brian. And today, there are churches all across the city, all across the communities, that hearing the word that's going forward today, they're asking themselves, God, how could you use my family to make a difference in the life of a child who needs a safe place to be?
1: Yeah, that's really heartbreaking to hear, some of those areas that, where the kids stay. I mean, especially in juvenile detention centers. Wow, if the kid isn't already wrecked, there you go. He's going to get more wrecked because I worked in a juvenile correction facility in California, and they only learn how to be better criminals. And so for a young kid that's already broken and comes from a broken home, that kind of influence just really disturbs me that's happening. And well, it kind of brings us to a obvious question. I think some people hear foster parent and immediately think I'm not qualified. Who is actually eligible to become a foster parent?
0: So glad you asked that question. Certainly, a person who's eligible to be a foster parent are 18 and over, preferably 21 years of age, that they have a healthy relationship, that they're able to meet the emotional and medical needs of a child. They can be married, they can be single, they must have their own household, and they're able to meet their own financial needs. So that any resources that are given on behalf of that child go for that child. They need to be able to take a home, have a home study, have their fingerprints taken, you have a background check taken, and they must be willing also to go to training.
1: All right, it's not difficult. I'm trying to appeal to listeners right now, or some of the churches. It's a little bit of training, a little bit of effort to put into it, but gosh, the results are just are what your main goal are. The results of taking these children in and teens and giving them a nice home there. Let's talk about you talked a little bit about the process. Now there's no other special training than what you mentioned, correct?
0: Well, the training is anywhere between 12 and 24 hours. Every state has their own upper limit of hours, but the training is practical. It's information that they really do need to know about a child that they've never parented before, about they're going to learn about trauma, how the trauma impacts that child's behavioral health. They need to know that children who've been gone without eating, there's been a scarcity of food in the house, that they might be hoarding of food. They need to know that they can't physically discipline a child. You say, oh, but how am I going to discipline when that child misbehaves? There's a whole toolbox of things that they will learn about. There are alternatives to physical discipline. You say, well, why can't I use physical discipline? Remember, that child wasn't safe in their home. They might have been beaten in their home. And so child welfare is not going to remove that child and put them in a place that's going to provide physical discipline to them. They're going to educate that family about here's why you don't use it, and here's other ways that you can use to help that child's behavior be corrected. It's important for the children to feel safe and to be protected and to be nourished in the foster home that they are being placed in.
1: All right. Focus on the Families Wait No More ministry has spent years helping churches and families engage with foster care. What inspired that effort?
0: Our president, Jim Daly, was a child once in foster care, and he remembers how when after his mother passed away, his stepfather decided he wasn't going to parent Jim and his brothers. And so he's like,

0: I'm placing you into foster care. Jim's birth father, unfortunately, had his own issues, and so he wasn't able to step in as well. And so Jim and his family went into foster care, and he remembers how hard that was for him.
1: Well, that's a, I mean, the ministry is a powerful vision, and it's interesting that it kind of kernel got sprouted into what it is today. And you know, it just points to why local congregations matter so much as a backup support to, you know, families. There's no families available. Churches, we need to get involved, take care of these young kids. I mean, I think the Bible explicitly many areas talks about taking care of people and reaching out in faith and nourishing these people who are lost, have no homes. And you often talk about the church, Dr. Ford, being uniquely positioned to help. And why are churches such an important part of this solution?
0: I think the church is an important part of the solution because the Bible clearly says that they are called to the work. It talks about that God sets the lonely in families. The church is a family. Mm-hmm. The church is a hospitality station. The church takes in strangers. The church is about ministering to the hurting. The church is about redeeming those who need to be redeemed, always following the gospel message. So if God calls us to serve the least of these, then he's talking to the body, his bride, the body of Christ. And so there are families who God has said, would you step forward and be a foster family for a child? Will you step forward and serve warm meals to a child who hasn't eaten? Would you step forward and be that place of safety and protection? God calls the bride, the church, to do, be his hands and feet. And that's how I know that this is going to work. Wow. It's going to work because the bride of Christ answers the call.
1: Yeah, the church really is uniquely positioned for this, but not everyone's called to foster or adopt, but can every church member still play a role?
0: There are so many things, Brian, that there's enough work for everybody to do. There's some people who are great at baking bread and making soups and taking those over to a family who is called to foster. Mm-hmm. There are people who are great at being mentors and tutors. Boy, children who have been missed education, they need to be caught up. And boy, if that family, that extra set of hands will come in and spend time doing homework, reading to that child, helping them get caught up on the classwork that they've missed, many hands make the task light. There's so many ways to help. Laundry. When you're adding extra kids into your household, there's extra laundry that needs to be done. Mm. And so having people come over and help do that makes all the difference in the world. And you know, another reason the church is so important, if their date night, that family who's taking in those children, mm-hmm. they need to have time to step away and to have date night. And so that's if another right. couple would come in and watch the kids while mom and dad go have date night, that marriage is solidified. And then the kids see, this is how it's supposed to happen. This is what family life is about. Wow. And it takes a village. It takes all of us doing our part.
1: Well, I love that perspective. And not everyone can open their home, but everyone can open their heart and follow what you just said, helping out, lending a hand, you know, touch tagging the couple so they could have a night away, you know, who are fostering and or bringing in soups and foods and things to help out, you know, to make an impact. And well, speaking of impact, let's talk about that. Can you share a story that illustrates what happens when a church truly embraces foster and adoptive families?
0: I have a great story to share with you, Brian. There was a family that God called to be a foster family, and they had three bio children, and they welcomed three foster children into their home.
1: Wow.
0: One of the things that they decided right up front was that they wanted to be able to continue to have date night with their children, and they wanted to have date night with their foster children as well. Guess who stepped in? their small group from church.
1: Oh, my goodness.
0: The small group made sure that there were meals prepared and in the freezer for them to be able to pull out and have family dinner early enough. And then after family dinner, mom and dad each took one of the children. And the small group, they rotated and took care of the other children while mom and dad had date night with each of the kids. That allowed them to have one-on-one time with each child, and the other children were still being well cared for and watched over. It worked out well. I want you to know that family went on to adopt those three children. They weren't able to return back to their bio family, but the church continued to make sure that those children each had date night with mom and dad. The church makes a difference.
1: Wow, I love that. That's a beautiful example. And of course, a lot of the children come with significant challenges, and many children entering foster care have experienced significant trauma, as you mentioned earlier. Why is it so important for churches to understand that reality?
0: Brian, it's so important for churches to understand that children who have experienced trauma have behaviors. They have unmet needs. They haven't been appropriately parented. And so having the church make sure that the children's church leaders, the youth church leaders have information and training around how trauma impacts the brain will help them in being able to minister and serve those children in children's church, in youth church, because that family who's fostering, they need to be in service. They need to be receiving the word. They need to be able to participate in praise and worship and know that the kids are being well cared for, and that training around trauma will make all the difference in the world. God says to train up a child in the way that they should go. Well, the way to help train them is for them to be in the church and to be in a family that knows God, loves God, and serves Him.
1: All right. Dr. Ford, let's talk practical church ministry. How can churches recruit and encourage more families to consider fostering?
0: I think a practical way for the church to be involved is for the pastor, the teaching pastor or the preaching pastor, to preach and share information about what does the Bible say about caring for children who need protection and safety. For a pastor to be able to do that, that really plants seeds, provides support to that congregation about this is God's call on the body of Christ. And to know that their church is going to be there with them and for them if they step forward, it makes all the difference in the world. And it starts with good leadership from the pastor. And then to have lay leaders who are saying, you know what, I can't foster or I can't adopt, but I'm willing to walk alongside the families that God has called to do this work. And so the whole body can play a part. And as it starts with leadership, and then it moves on to obedience. And from obedience, saying yes to God, yes to God to make a difference in the life of a child.
1: You know, sometimes people assume the biggest need is finding foster parents, but there are many other needs too. What are some ways a church can serve vulnerable children without becoming foster parents themselves?
0: One of the ways that they can do that, Brian, is to participate in our Focus on the Family's Wait No More suitcase bundle program. Our suitcase bundle program allows children who are in the foster care system to receive a 30-inch duffel bag on wheels, a teddy bear, and an age-appropriate Bible at no cost to that local church. No cost to that foster family or that adoptive family. We have donors who provide the resources for that, and we just send to churches those bundles for them to be able to gift to the children in foster care in their community. Again, the church is being the hands and feet of God by receiving those bundles. putting them together. We'll ship them to them at no cost, and they can put the bundles together and then distribute them to the children in foster care in their church or in their community.
1: All right. That's good news for people wondering how they can fit in some way and participate in this. And we talked a little earlier about respite care and meals. There are very important things. Part of this this foster care, program, respite care, meals, transportation, mentoring, and prayer support. Those are all very important, aren't they?
0: Yes, they are. And I don't want to minimize the importance of prayer. Mm. Prayer changes yes. things. So every family who God has called forward to foster or adopt, to have the body of Christ praying for them, praying for their marriage, praying for the behaviors of the children, praying for peace and calm in the household, praying for healing. Those specific things make all the difference in the world. And each of those families who say yes to God need a prayer team praying for them.
1: Well, you've spent decades working in child welfare. What changes have you seen that give you hope?
0: The change, Brian, that I see that gives me the most hope is that the people of God continue to say yes. Mm. I continue to run into people who don't know about the need. And when they know about the need, they themselves will ask God, how would you use me? How would you use my family to make a difference in the life of a child? And when they do that and listen to God, I've seen change happen. I've seen resources be available. I've seen children be placed in homes and have their needs met. I've seen kids who were nonverbal be verbal because that family poured into them and loved them. I've seen kids who were in the hospital be able to leave a hospital and go to a safe foster family and be healed. I've seen children who were in foster care whose parents got healed, started going to the church where the foster parents live, worship, and those kids have been reunited with their birth families, and those families have stayed in the church. God makes all things possible.
1: Amen. And you added a special word earlier, prayer, lots of prayer. And that's very encouraging for the people listening in today's show. And what a wonderful place to leave this conversation. I wish we had more time because I think this is one of those areas that just needs a lot of that, a lot of talking about, a lot of awareness on. Dr. Ford, thank you so much for joining us today and also for being a voice for children who might need one.
0: Thank you so much, Brian, for having me today.
1: And everyone, Dr. Sharon Ford, Director of Foster Care and Adoption at Focus on the Family, she joined us today. 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I'm Brian Tuohy. This has been the 805 Connection. Thanks for listening. We're going to talk again soon.
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3: Sometimes I feel like I am a little too entertained by just the mundane things of life, but I guess that's a good thing. What made me think of that is I think I spent the best $35. Whoa, 35 cents. It wasn't even dollars. It was 35 cents. The best 35 cents that I've spent in a long time, because I went on a recent, you know, run to the store, and I decided that I would pick up a notebook. And then I started carrying it around in my backpack. And next thing you know, in addition to using it for things that sometimes I'd use for my phone, but it was just easier because it was tangible, I could write in it, I also just drew a baseball stadium out of nowhere that I should probably finish because I never drew the fans in. So it's just an empty stadium. But I'm having a lot of fun with this notebook. And I think I have stumbled into the fact that I'm always going to just have to have a notebook in my backpack with a pen in there so that I can just do whatever I do whenever I want to do it in terms of writing or anything. So is that a small thing to be really excited about? Or is that an awesome thing to be happy about of the small things in life? I guess I know the answer. Just have to kind of work through it.
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7: I worked at LAX the morning of 9/11. 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
14: 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That's 855-577-2255. We're so glad you're here to listen. Today's program will complete the message we began yesterday. Here's Pastor Alan with part two of Tabernacle, Temple, Synagogues, and Churches, Culture Builders.
15: You know, the overarching message in our world today says you really should do what you feel best about. Do what you think. Do your own thing, if I can borrow the 60s language. Not that I was there. I just read about it. But the gospel says that we should carry each other's burdens, and in this way, you'll fulfill the law of Christ. Well, I don't want to do that. That's your mess. You carry it. The world says to us we should look out for ourselves. The gospel says we should lay down our lives for our brothers. If you'll allow me, I would submit to you that it takes real courage to be obedient to Jesus. We talk about all the places in our life where courage is demanded. I haven't found anything yet that has required of me the consistent demonstration of courage that obedience to the Lord has asked. There isn't any hope in our society except the hope that comes from the people of God living righteously in our land. I've said this many times to you in recent months and years, but I'm going to continue to echo it. There really is no hope for us as a people except the people of faith living righteously in our land. I'm grateful that we can choose leaders. I'm grateful for elections, and we have the courage to stand up for biblical principles and choose people who say they will implement a biblical worldview. But the problems we have aren't fundamentally political. They're spiritual. The church has not been living according to the righteous principles of Scripture. We've been going our own way. We've had a designer faith and a designer religion. I read a fun story late in the last century. There was a great Methodist church planter by the name of C.C. McKay. And he traveled around the country as a part of an initiative. They were planting one new church a day. And while in Oregon one day, he read a newspaper report of a speech given to the Free Thinkers Society. Those folks have been around a while. It was by a noted lawyer and orator named Robert Ingersoll. In the report, Ingersoll, an atheist, was quoted as saying that the church was dying. So they've been pronouncing us dead for a long, long time. Well, C.C. McKay got off the train he was traveling on, went to the nearest telegraph office, and cabled the following message to Robert Ingersoll. He said, "Dear Bob, in the Methodist Church, we're starting one new congregation a day. But now, because of what you've said, we propose to make it two." C.C. McKay. And P.S., all hail the power of Jesus' name. The telegram prompted a series of debates between the two men. The account I read said most of them were won by McKay, but I would have expected that, as well as of a wonderful folk hymn which has been sung in the Methodist churches all across the land. You may have heard a chorus of "All Hail the Power of Jesus' Name." Well, culture building is our assignment. It's not left over to the zealots or the hyper people or the politicians or the professional Christians or someone else. It's the assignment of the church. Look in Genesis 1:27. It says, God created man in his own image. In the image of God, he created him. Male and female, he created them. God blessed them and said, be fruitful and increase in number. Fill the earth and subdue it. Rule over the fish of the sea and the birds of the air and over every living creature that moves on the ground. Now, some of you will remember that's the conclusion of the creation narrative. At the very end of creation, God created human beings. He created us male and female in the language of Genesis 1. As Christ followers, I'm going to submit to you that we have a biblical mandate to be culture builders. We can't simply ask for the blessing of heaven to make our lives convenient and then seek to avoid the responsibility of our faith. It's not biblical. The scriptural justification for culture building starts with Genesis. At the dawn of creation, the earth is unformed. It's empty, dark, and chaotic. Then in a series of steps, God establishes the basic creational distinctives, light and dark, above the expanse, below the expanse, sea and land, and so on. You know the story. But then God changes his strategy right there in that first chapter. Until the sixth day, God has done the work of creation directly. But then he creates the first human beings, and he orders them to carry on where he leaves off. They are to reflect his image and to have dominion. From then on, the development of creation will be primarily social and cultural. It will be the work of humans as they obey God's command to fill and subdue the earth. Jesus said it in a different way. He said we're to be salt and light. God's command is the culmination of creation. The curtain is risen on the stage, and the director gives the characters their opening cue in the drama of history. Through the creation itself is very good, but the task of exploring and developing its powers and potentials, the task of building civilization, God turns over to his image bearers. Oh, I just want to go to heaven. It's because we've been given an incomplete gospel. The same command is still binding on us today. The fall introduced sin and evil into human history, but it didn't erase the cultural mandate. The generation since Adam and Eve still bear children and have families. We still spread across the earth. We still tend animals and plant fields. We still construct cities and governments. We still make music and works of art. When we are redeemed, we're not only freed from the sinful motivations that drive us, but we're also restored to fulfill our original purpose, empowered to do what we were created to do, to build societies and to create culture. And in so doing, we restore the created order. If you wanted to render the church impotent, you might convince them they shouldn't talk about current events. That we should withdraw from culture and study history and talk about what God used to do. It's my contention that the Lord's cultural commission is inseparable from the Great Commission. Now, I understand in some settings that's a bit jarring for many Christians who through much of the 20th century shunned the notion of reforming culture. We associate it with a liberal social gospel. The only task of the church, many fundamentalists and evangelicals have believed and loudly declared, is to save as many lost souls as possible from a world that's literally going to hell. I'm not saying that doesn't have a role of significance, but this implicit denial of a Christian worldview is unbiblical. It's the reason we've lost so much of our influence in the world. Salvation does not consist only or simply of freedom from sin. Salvation also means being restored to the task we were given in the beginning, the job of creating culture. Jesus, after all, taught us to pray, your kingdom come and your will be done on earth. Christians are saved not only from something, sin, but also to something, Christ's lordship over all of our lives. The Christian life begins with spiritual restoration, which God works through the preaching of his word, through prayer, sacraments, worship, and the exercise of spiritual gifts within the church. But this is the indispensable beginning, for only the redeemed person is filled with God's Spirit and can genuinely know and fulfill God's plan. But then we're meant to proceed to the restoration of all God's creation, which includes private and public virtue, individual and family life, education and community work, politics and law, science and medicine, literature, art, music. The redemptive goal permeates everything we do. There's no invisible dividing line between sacred and secular. We've drawn that for our own personal convenience. So we could be ungodly when it was profitable and then step back into church and say, praise the Lord. We're to bring all things under the lordship of Christ in the home, in the school, in the workshop, in the corporate boardroom, on the movie screen, in the concert studio, in the city council, the legislative chamber. The biblical presentation of this, the word's big, but it's simple. You'll understand that it's transcendent truth. Good old plain Tennessee language there is right and wrong. Everything is not subjective. The point has to be pressed. Because most people today operate on a fact-value distinction, believing that science uncovers facts, which they believe to be reliable and true, while morality and religion are based on values, which they believe to be subjective and relative to the individual. And here's where the church has taken some serious missteps. Christians have often mirrored this secular attitude. We tend to be confident about God's laws for nature, such as gravity or motion or heredity. But we seem far less confident about God's laws for the family, for education, or for the state. Yet a truly Christian worldview draws no such distinction. It insists that God's laws govern all of creation. And just as we have to learn to live in accord with the law of gravity, so we have to learn to live in accord with God's norms for society. We've been reluctant on this point. We've lacked the courage to bring our biblical values into the public square. So we've taken them out of corporate settings. We've taken them out of public education. If our nation really is to ever regain strength, it will be because the church has the courage to bring our biblical worldview back into play.
14: Before we return to today's message, Pastor Allen wants to share a book to help you be free from worry.
15: In the Sermon on the Mount, Jesus said a half a dozen times, do not worry. Not a suggestion, it's a directive. I have a question. Are you living in obedience to Jesus or are you ignoring him? We got a new book, it'll help you. It's called Freedom from Worry. It's really a how-to guide to live a life in the peace that Jesus promised us. You don't have to have a life choked with fear and anxiety and worry. You can be free. Let's cooperate with Jesus. 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
15: See, we choose truth or we choose the consequences of rejecting it. And here's the good news and the wonder of creation. God has given us the choice. We don't just operate on instinct. We have choices. There are a lot of factors that feed our choices, our emotions, our thoughts, our circumstances. But we have a choice, and our choices, don't misunderstand, make a difference. How do we redeem a culture? How do we rise to the opportunity before us at the start of this new millennia? Well, I would suggest to you the answer is simple. We have echoed it very often. It's from the inside out, from the individual to the family to the community, and then outward in ever-widening circles. That empowers every one of us. Now, I understand the most difficult place to bring that worldview to bear is in our family. It has implications. We all understand. We must begin by understanding what it means to live Christian worldview principles in our own behavior and our own choices. Unless we do, we'll interpret the biblical commands according to the spirit of the age, and we'll be conformed to the world rather than to God's word. Again, this is not a new issue. It follows us right through the Hebrew Bible, right into the challenges of the Gospels and the letters to the churches of the New Testament. This is not a 21st century problem that's unique to us because it's the end of the age. It represents the challenge of human character and what it means to be transformed through the shed blood of Jesus Christ, to become culture builders. It's a message we haven't heard frequently enough. There's a warning in Romans 12, too. I gave you the passage. I gave it to you in two translations. The first is from the Message, but I know some of you don't like the Message, so I'm going to give it to you in a more traditional translation, but we'll read both. Don't become so well adjusted to your culture that you fit into it without even thinking. Instead, fix your attention on God. You'll be changed from the inside out. Readily recognize what He wants from you and quickly respond to it. Unlike the culture around you, always dragging you down to its level of immaturity, God brings the best out of you, develops well-formed maturity in you. And maybe the more familiar words from the New International Version, it says, do not conform any longer to the pattern of this world, but be transformed by the renewing of your mind. Definitions will help here. Do not be conformed to the pattern of this world. To conform is to adapt to the standards of. Do not adapt to the standards of this world. Don't allow them to dictate to you what success is, failure is, what fashion is, what moral or immoral is. Do not conform to the standards of this world, but be transformed. To transform is to change in potential. But be changed in potential by the renewing of your mind. See, one of the tremendous benefits of your daily reading of Scripture is it begins to help you become familiar with the character of God. It'll begin to change your thoughts. If we want to transform our pagan culture, we must start with ourselves, understanding what Christian worldview means for our own moral and lifestyle choices. I would submit to you this is more important today than ever because individual moral choices determine the health of the entire society. The top-down approach, while it may be encouraging, it's not sustainable unless there's a greater change at the grassroots level. An attitude has emerged which suggests that my personal life is no one else's business. I'm free to make whatever choices I may desire. That is an epidemic. However, this goes right along with that notion, someone else is responsible, if not obligated, to help resolve the consequences of my choices. If I racked up too much debt going to college, somebody should do something about that. And we could give example after example. Unfortunately, this is the attitude many Americans have taken toward the pathologies plaguing both our personal lives and our society at large, that our behavior is our own business and that society has a duty to compensate for any negative consequences of our autonomous choices. We're watching an uncovering of hundreds of billions of dollars that have been spent to try to resolve the ills that have come from our pagan behaviors. Sexual behavior is a prime example. The scripture is pretty clear. God created sex. It was his idea. It didn't begin in some smut-based pornography place. Sex was God's idea. He put it in a context in marriage. He said, in that context, it's holy and beautiful. Beyond that, we're warned that sexual involvement is destructive. Sexual relationships outside of marriage are responsible for the spread of a great deal of harm. Sexually transmitted diseases, for most abortions, for fatherless homes, for chronic welfare dependency. But the social wreckage that we have watched now for decades, has it caused our educators to teach young people to refrain from sex outside of marriage? Not so much. And when the inevitable consequence followed, these same educators pressed for government solutions to bandage over the negative effects. To avoid STDs, the government supplied condoms in the schools. When homosexual promiscuity led to fatal diseases, the government was blamed and shamed into picking up the tab for more research. When sex led to pregnancy, the government was expected to pay for abortions or supply welfare support to fatherless families. And in the face of all of these things, the church has said very little, because our behavior has differed very little from the secular culture. This is not new, folks. This has been growing for a long time. It was the 60s when this new concept of public morality really seemed to take hold. It was stated in the words of a sociologist, Christopher Jinks. He was discussing fatherless families, and he argued this, that if people truly prefer a family consisting of a mother, children, and a series of transient males, then it's hardly the federal government's proper business to try to alter this choice. He went on to say that the government ought to invent ways of providing such families with the same physical and psychic necessities of life available to other kinds of families. And we watch what was at one time so like an idea that was an outlier become the normal of how we see culture these days. That ideology has become widespread and crystal clear. The government must not seek to help shape the nation's moral climate or to discourage irresponsible behavior. Instead, its job is to invent ways to compensate for any disadvantages created by the bad choices people make. And the attitude isn't confined to government. The church has joined in on that chorus. Churches avoid conversations about sin and its consequences. It's been more fashionable to speak about grace and mercy and diversity. I would submit to you that the question remaining is more about courage and convictions. Will we make the sacrifices in order to be a part of a cultural transformation? Are we willing to make the sacrifices necessary to be a part of a cultural transformation? Or will we choose the path of least resistance and economic expediency? There's a current political debate which is raging, you may have noticed. And the primary discussions are about economic choices which are available. I would suggest that for the Christ follower, there are weightier issues to wrestle with. You're familiar with the list. You don't need me to highlight them any longer. We've talked about them a great deal. Abortion. Terminating the lives of children because they're inconvenient. Partial birth abortion. A heinous behavior. We're told ultimately it's about choice. Well, I agree. We have many choices in life, but when we choose to have sexual intercourse, the choice has been made. The redefinition of marriage and family. God gave us those definitions. He hasn't given us the authority to override them. Greed, fraud, and stealing right now is painfully uncomfortable, the degree to which that's been normalized and celebrated. To the point that people who are exposing it are shouted down. Their lives are being threatened. Stop telling us about our bad behavior. We don't want to know. Well, some would say there's no historical evidence that a culture can be transformed, that my individual choice is unimportant. That's the answer I hear most frequently from Christians. Well, I'm just one voice. I'm just a small person with a southern accent and nobody cares about what I think. Well, I would disagree most vehemently. Our own national history resonates with the courage of generations of men and women who have made enormous sacrifices so that we might enjoy the freedom and liberty which define us today. The question that's on the table is, what will be said of this generation? What will we do? We want to pretend that our economic well-being is the obvious choice for first priority. I want to thank God that for decades and for centuries, there have been men and women who had more courage than that. And I pray that when history looks back upon us, it will be said of this generation that we chose to be culture builders for a biblical worldview. For the skeptics to say nobody would sacrifice, there are so many ways to approach that. I chose one that reflects a bit of our local history. We have a battlefield in our community from a war that ripped our nation apart over the heinous practice of slavery, a practice for which far too long the church was silent. And as abhorrent as that has been, and as grateful as I am for every place the church found the courage to tell the truth, I would remind all of us that on our watch, we've lost 60 million children. I'm asking you to reflect upon your faith and to reject the notion of a personal salvation that is void of a responsibility to our families, our communities, and our culture.
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3: 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One thing I need to be reminded of, maybe we all do, but I'll just speak to myself recently. Well, speak to myself with you listening here. My name's Daniel. I'm always on. Not in performing in terms of always being upbeat or joyous, but in terms of people are watching me. Matthew 5, verse 14 speaks to this a bit. Jesus says, "You're the light of the world. A town built on a hill cannot be hidden." And my daily prayer, even if I don't speak it aloud, it's always in my heart, is in everything that I do, may I be a representative of Christ. And if that's not the case, Holy Spirit or people around me, show me where that can be different. I don't want it to be that I act in a way where people say, well, that's not someone who's a follower of Jesus because of whatever. No matter what I do, no matter where I am, whether it's around believers, around non-believers, at home or out in public, may I be someone who represents Jesus. It's my goal.
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23: Today on Focus on the Family with Jim Daly, we're going to be exploring a really tender topic, and it's going to affect all of us at some point. The topic is illustrated by a quote that was attributed to Jamie Anderson, who said, "Grief, I've learned, is really just love. It's all the love you want to give, but cannot. All of that unspent love gathers up in the corners of your eyes, the lump in your throat, and in that hollow part of your chest." Well, thanks for joining us. Your host is Focus President and author Jim Daly, and I'm John Fuller.
24: John, I think grief is such a powerful and sometimes overwhelming emotion. It's one, to be honest, that I don't like going over to that door. I don't like opening it. You know, Jean and her family have had significant issues occur, and she's taught me a lot about going to that door. And I think one of the most fearful times in my life, when she was at her depth of grief after losing her brother, and you know, I was like, let's get going, we got to pick ourselves up and go. And she looked at me and said, you know what, not everybody's wired like that. You got to sit with me here in my grief. It freaked me out. Seriously. I was like, I don't like doing that. I don't want to do that. And why don't you come with me? We'll keep moving. And so it's been a really interesting experience for me to just do that as best as I could, as imperfectly as I did it. You know, the scripture, Isaiah 53, says, "He has borne our griefs and carried our sorrows." Isn't that awesome? And another great scripture that I love is Psalm 34:18. "The Lord is near to the brokenhearted." Yeah. "And saves those crushed in spirit." So there's something about this life that grief almost lays the groundwork for our receptivity to the Holy Spirit and the Lord's work. Yeah. It's a humbling thing. And I'm very anticipatory about this discussion today and how it's going to help many, many listeners.
23: Yeah, we have a couple of really great guests to help us do this. Your sister-in-law, Jane Daly, is back here with us. She's the author of 16 books, and one we're going to hear more about today is called Hole in My Family Portrait. We've also invited our colleague Jeremy Keaton into the studio, and Jeremy is a marriage and family therapist and heads up our counseling team here at Focus on the Family. Now, both of these guests have great, powerful personal stories about grief. And if that's something you're going through right now, please reach out to us. We have a team of caring Christian counselors here, and it'd be an honor to talk with you, listen to where you're at, pray with you, and they're a phone call away. Our number is 800, the letter A in the word family.
24: Jane, welcome back. It's always good to have my sister-in-law here. 16 books?
25: 16.
24: Wow, you've written more books than I have.
25: Oh, come on.
24: I am going to bow to you, oh, author.
25: Finally.
24: No, that's good. You've been waiting for that day.
25: Yes.
24: Let's call my brother. We'll all celebrate. Okay. Yeah. Jeremy, it's good to have you in here, too.
26: Jim, it's good to be here. I've loved growing up at Focus on the Family in my career. 25 years here. It's just special to be a part.
24: 25 years.
26: Special to be a part of what we do here.
24: Yeah. And it's really, it's all part of the healing process. That's what's so good about that when you talk to folks.
25: Loss is universal. Everyone is going to experience loss at some point in their life.
24: Yeah. We often say that here as well. Jane, let's get into it. So let's start with your story, which involves your son, my nephew, Bobby, who I often said, Bobby, that's the one family member I would definitely hire. That guy was, he was good. He was a hard worker, just a really great guy. But you describe him.
25: all of that. And he was also really difficult to raise. And I often said that if he would have been born first, he would have been an only child because he was so strong-willed. But I think that that strong-willed personality was what drove him to be successful as an adult in his chosen field, which was to do home theater and wiring
24: security.
25: And stuff. And
24: he did our home.
25: He did. And yeah. He had a great personality. He was funny. The thing that that warmed my heart as a mom is that he seemed to

0: pain when you're getting hit. But he also said, hey, Mom, I've got these swollen glands in my neck. And I said, well, you know, don't worry about it. You probably have a cold. Just tell the doctor when you go in for your physical. So he went in for the physical, and the doctor was alarmed. Mike took him, which was good, but they did some biopsies, and it came back as being stage 4 Hodgkin's, which was kind of just pulled the rug out from under us. Why would our son at 17 be diagnosed with cancer?
1: Right. In that journey, just that portion of it, we're going to get into more of his story, but how did that communicate to you faith-wise? What, I mean, did you have the fist to God saying, God, how could you do this to me?
0: It wasn't so much of anger. It was more confusion, because we had been going to a church at that time that was very much, you lay hands on somebody and they are healed. And if they're not healed, you obviously missed something in your faith journey. You didn't pray hard enough. You didn't cover your son with prayer. You missed something. So there was a lot of, my faith was questioned. I questioned my faith in that. How could this have happened when I was so diligent to read the Bible, tithe, pray? How could this have happened to our family?
1: Mm-hmm. And I mean, that quid pro quo, it's not just you that has done this. I mean, we all do that to a degree. Yeah. If we're performing for the Lord, won't he reward us with a peaceful life?
0: Right.
1: Our children shouldn't get cancer.
0: Yeah.
1: And in that context, how did you begin to process that then? How did that get better for you or more understandable?
0: It took at least a year of just not attending church, of stepping back from anything that had anything to do with the Lord. And it was through some friends of ours who met with us and said, you know, talk to us about what's going on. Talk to us about the journey. And they helped us heal. They helped us see that God is not waiting for us to perform. He is a God of grace.
1: Yeah.
0: And that helped.
1: Well, and I would think in that context, you know, that one thing, do we really believe God is there, that he's in control, and that he loves us, right?
0: Right.
1: But it is destabilizing, because when these things happen, we don't feel that way.
0: Right.
1: Like, God, if you love me, this would not happen to me.
0: Exactly.
1: And then you got to try to find a way to square all of that in your theology, your walk here on this earth.
0: Well, especially if you feel like, as I did, I've done everything I need to do. Yeah. I've been a good Christian. I have tithed. I have prayed. I have read the Bible. I have...
1: Your husband was a pastor.
0: My husband was a pastor. So goodness and mercy shall follow me all the days of my life.
1: Yeah. So 11 years in, and we're going to get to you, Jeremy, on your story, but 11 years in, after this Hodgkin's diagnosis, another blow. What happened? Bobby was moving along, got married.
0: He called us one evening and said, I've been having trouble breathing and not really sure what's going on. I'm going in. And, you know, CT scans and MRIs, nothing, can't figure anything out. I'm going in for exploratory surgery. Mm. And that was the blow, because that's the phone call you don't want to have when you are waiting, kind of like with the other shoe to drop.
1: Yeah.
0: And so I ended up flying out here. He went into exploratory surgery, and it ended up he had a very rare form of sarcoma in his chest, and it was inoperable. So that was the second blow.
1: Yeah. And that eventually was the thing that took his life.
0: About a year later.
1: Yeah.
0: Mm-hmm.
1: And we'll get back to that. But Jeremy, yeah.
2: And I just want to comment on listening to Jane's story, the importance of connecting with people and caring for people.
1: Oh, yeah.
2: And the power of friendship and patience and not rushing people, not giving trite answers. It's so important when you're experiencing people in shocking loss and hard loss.
1: Yeah.
2: And being able to be equipped to do that as God's people.
1: And it's so difficult because it's not something we study.
2: Right.
1: It's a life moment, and we're not skilled at it.
2: We live in a grief illiterate culture, as
1: right.
2: a lot of
1: good
2: grief specialists will say, and we're not comfortable. And Jim, your response, like you said earlier, it's not comfortable to be in that. And it's not normal or easy to want to grieve. It's why you have to be intentional and choose it. And you don't want it to overwhelm or consume you. And yet it's so important. It can be transformative. It can be a depth of connection with God that we don't avail ourselves.

0: ourselves to, because, you know, in our microwave society, we want to pack it up and just move forward only. And again, that's important. Yeah. I mean, I know your story, Jim. Moving forward has been a gift that God gave you, and yet your wife also is a gift to you as well. And rounding that out and learning how to sit in something that wouldn't be what you choose and meeting God in that is powerful.
1: Let's turn to your story and what happened in your family. Why don't you give us that topic, you know, highline view?
0: You know, you could have told me that my family would get in a spaceship and travel to the moon, and I would have believed that more than what actually did happen. Mm-hmm. And that's my father died of suicide after some very elongated few years of mental illness, COVID events in our family, losses, his own, perhaps his brain being probably affected by COVID, very uncharacteristic behaviors for a period of time. And it's hard to talk about that because that's really not who he was in the least. This joyful Christian man devoted to his family, serving his community, that's who he was. Mm-hmm. And yet life has some unexpected and mysterious things in it. And at the end, in physical illness and weakness, he was caught by the Lord in that moment in time when he did end his life, but so uncharacteristic of the rest of his life.
1: And again, these are all the difficulties that family face, the grief that we will face. Jane, as you said, that moment will come for everybody, the loss of a loved one, a spouse, a child, a parent. And it's just part of what we go through in this life. And again, God uses those things to help us tenderly look more deeply into what we are, how we're created, what we're about. Look at David in the Psalms. I mean,
2: that's the goal, though. That is the goal. It's not to get stuck and to just wallow in that grief forever, but it is hopefully a catalyst to turn you closer to God, which I think
1: hopefully
2: I experienced. Yes.
1: Hopefully.
2: The first time when Bobby was diagnosed, no, I withdrew from God. But the second time I leaned in because I really wanted to see, what are you doing with this, Lord? Because do I believe everything that I've been taught, that God is good, that God is sovereign, that God is great, and that he loves me? Do I believe that? Can I believe that in seeing my son at 30 years old die?
1: But what is the honesty and the feeling, though? Like, no, right now it doesn't feel that way. And that's a very honest response. Mm-hmm. So how do you crawl your way back? In fact, Jeremy, you pointed out, I think, the five needs that we have and why they're significant. What are those five needs? Yeah,
0: grief specialist, and I want to give credit to someone I've studied, David Kessler. He talks about our needs in grief. And in grief, we need to have it witnessed. We need to be able to speak about our grief and have safe people to witness that. And we also, grief needs, we need to express it in our emotions. We need to be able to express grief. To be free of old wounds is a big one. As you go through the journey, what are the what ifs? What are the kind of bargaining with God? What are the old wounds that need to be really addressed and resolved? And that's where counseling can be of help. And then to integrate the pain and loss into your story. It's part of life. It is part of our story now. It's not who I am, but it's part of how God is shaping me to integrate that. And then to make meaning. The fifth is really significant. How will I make meaning of this? And as believers in God and with the scripture and with truth, we have something that others don't necessarily have if you don't know the gospel and the character of God personally. So making meaning in our faith is powerful. Mm-hmm. Yeah. Those are the five areas, Jim.
1: Those are good.
3: And we'll have resources for you if this is something touching where you're at, or you know somebody who's going through grief, right at our website. 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You know, as you're talking, Jeremy, and I'd love your perspective too, Jane, everybody grieves differently. We've established that, and I've seen that in our own family's losses. How do I know if I'm stuck, and how do I know if I'm actually moving in the right direction? Like, how do I know when to let go and move on? There's no real easy answer here, but what's your experience? and insight on that.
0: Grief doesn't have a script, and so you said it well. I think the important thing is that you are choosing to connect with others, not isolating.
1: Jeremy, let me interrupt there. That can be difficult. Yeah. How important is it to press through that kind of self-restraint where you don't feel like it? Mm. You're in this cocoon. You're comfortable there. You're healing there. How do you find the gumption, if I could use that word, to press out, to go out with friends at a certain point? How do you know when it's right?
3: Even friends who don't understand.
1: Right. I mean, you're opening yourself up to those terrible add-ons. Like, I'm so sorry. Yeah. Let's just stop there. But everybody adds on. He's in a better place. Yeah. He's, you know, all the things we shouldn't say.
0: Yeah. It's very important that you have and identify who is safe and who you could be comfortable with. And if that's just one place and one person to start with, start there.
1: Yeah.
0: And hopefully you might find that in the church, maybe professional counseling, a Christian counselor, someone who specializes in meeting people right where they are, reading a book like Jane's, that's why you wrote your memoir, so that people can say, I'm not alone. The point of grief isn't closure and getting past it. It's connection.
1: Yeah.
0: And so finding something you can connect with, that's why we're doing this program, right? Your grief, a need, is to be witnessed and expressed. So find the one place you can start. And even if that is professional help, there's grief share groups. There's somewhere, and I know, Jane, you benefited from that, the grief share. You may want to comment. Find somewhere where somebody gets you and start there.
1: Before you do, and we're going to get to that grief share site that I think you engaged with, but you lit up there with the things people shouldn't say. I saw you kind of jump out of your seat. But part of it is, how do you ready your own soul and your own emotions, knowing that people are going to say things that are really not helpful?
2: I don't think you can ever ready your soul.
1: You didn't have that experience where you
2: had that, and I got angry because didn't think he was in a better place.
1: Right.
2: I mean, yes, of course he was. I knew. I had the assurance that Bobby had an eternal life. But when people said that, it made me mad. And the other thing that I hope that people understand this is that I don't want to talk about how he died. And it's almost like people want assurance, well, that's not going to happen to me. He died of cancer. I would rather talk about what was he like. So what I've learned is going through the process when I meet somebody who says, oh, I can relate, my child died. Tell me about your child. I found that people that I know said, well, I didn't want to ask you because I didn't want to make you sad. Well, I'm going to be sad anyway. So go ahead.
1: But talk about those great attributes, what he was, who he was.
2: Exactly. He was fun. He was witty. He was cutting sometimes, but always in a funny way.
1: Yeah.
2: But the grief share thing is, so when you talk about being ready, Mike and I started attending a grief share group, and after 2 weeks, we just said, it is way too early. We are not ready for this. So we waited an entire, probably 6 to 8 months, where we then started another grief share group, and it was time. It was like, okay, now we can talk about it. We can share with others and find those people who we feel safe with.
1: Yeah, and that did bring you a sense of comfort?
2: Comfort, and I won't say closure, because there is no closure.
0: Yeah. Right. The no comparison is important. And being able to be in your story and have empathy for others and others to have empathy for you, that's what's key. And you do have to be braced for different responses and be gracious with others and gracious with yourself.
1: Right. And to defend those people, they don't know. They haven't gone through it either, probably. They've never sat and really thought about, what do I do for a friend who's grieving?
2: Yeah.
1: I mean, you've got to be patient and think about that. Be ready with a scripture, too. But it's not something we encounter all the time.
0: Well, we want control and answers and put a bow on it. And that's, again, to be gracious. We're all looking for, are we okay in this world? And so death is not what we were made for. Loss is not what we were made for. And so it's, in a sense, human and natural to have some discomfort with it.
1: Yeah.
0: That's normal.
1: You, Jeremy, talk about the three C's of getting through grief. Let's make sure we hit those.
0: Yeah, there's three practical things. Choose, connect, and communicate. So choose how you will handle the hard days. There's going to be the holidays, for instance. Mm-hmm. My dad died a little before Thanksgiving. And, you know, the first year and the first couple of rounds of holidays, not comfortable. I mean, And at the same time, we chose what we were going to do together. You choose what you're going to do, think ahead, and then connect with people. Continue to build bonds and nurture bonds. And isolation is one of the worst things for you.
1: Yeah.
0: And so where you can connect, and it doesn't, you know, just choose where you can connect. Choose what you can do versus what you can't do. And then communicate with others what your intentions are. I'm going to communicate, hey, I'm not ready to attend that yet. Thank you for inviting me. I hope I can in a few months. Communicate where you are in that way.
1: Jeremy, let me ask you this, because we're right at the end here and it's so important. The spiral of depression, I mean, this can build on itself in a very negative way. You know, this bad result, this bad situation that occurred, loss of a loved one, and then it can spiral into other things. What are some of the signs that we need to be aware of in our own hearts, but also with those we love around us if they go through some difficulty? What are signs that we should be watching for in ourselves and in those we love to say, we better get some help?
0: There's a quote, again, David Kessler, what we run from pursues us. What we face transforms us.
1: Mm.
0: So one sign would be if you know that you're saying, I don't want to face it. I'm not going to face it. I'm not going to look at it. Not going to look at it. And it will pursue you. And so it's kind of like climbing up the high dive. You ever do that as a kid, the high jump? And it's like, I think I can do that. And you get up and you look down and you're like, nope, not jumping off this.
1: Right.
0: It's having someone in the Lord Jesus and the Holy Spirit as your helper to climb the high dive and say, I'm going to dive into what I need to rather than avoid.
1: Yeah.
0: And so some of the, you know, obviously clinical body depression, things where you want to watch for signs of I'm not eating, I'm not drinking, or I'm overeating, or I'm using substance, or I'm escaping, or I'm numbing out. These are things that you want to get some attention on and help from. If you see that, either over or underindulgent sleep issues, all of those things that can get into your body and your biochemistry and turn into a clinical depression.
1: Yeah, just be sensitive to changes.
0: Self-care is so important and giving yourself permission. I took extra space and time in this last year, had a lot of conversation, did journaling, that tenderness with yourself. And if you're ministering to somebody in grief, just being extra empathetic and tender with the space and the time they need.
1: Kindness and gentleness.
2: Right. Sometimes all you need is just somebody to sit with you and not to give you any platitudes, but just to sit with you and be sympathetic or empathetic.
1: Let's end here, Jane. Psalm 23, especially verse 4, meant a lot to you. That's, you know, the great poetic verse of, although we walk through the valley of the shadow of death, I will fear no evil, right? Mm-hmm. How did that speak to your heart in Bobby's situation?
2: I dwelt a lot in that particular psalm because it was, I walk through the valley. I walk through. I'm not staying there. I'm not going to live here. I will stay here maybe for a year, but that's it. Then I'm walking through. And that it's a shadow. Death is a shadow. It's not the real thing. The real thing is the eternal life that we have after this life is done. That psalm was really my comfort.
1: Yeah, especially to look at it in that kind of detail and to understand it, how to apply it in your own life. That's so much of Scripture, right? Mm-hmm. How does this affect me? How does this speak to my heart in my situation?
2: Exactly.
1: And that's a great way to read the Psalms particularly. But man, this has been really good. It has flown by. Always the beauty in the Christian community to want to be able to help others that are going through that shadow, right? Mm-hmm. That valley. So thanks for being with us, both of you.
0: And I just want to say that joy and sorrow both can coexist. It's not either or. It's not like when you're in mourning, you can't also be in the richness and the joy and the friendship of the Lord.
1: Yeah, so very good. So very good. This is the book, Jane's book, Hole in My Family Portrait. We do have that hole in our heart too, as our nephew. And he was a good guy, you know, and your dad, I'm sure I didn't meet him, but I'm sure he was as well, obviously. And these are the things where life takes us out somehow, some way. And then those of us that are still here have to deal with that. So appreciate it. And I think you get the spirit of this. We're here to help. This is Focus on the Family's mission every day when we walk in. Jeremy and his team in the counseling department Literally think of them as waiting for your phone call. So avail yourself to focus on the family. I believe I can say we will help you. Mm-hmm. And I don't know what that'll look like, but I do believe in the team and our ability to deliver that help in Christ. And if you know somebody who's in this situation, a family member or friend, get a copy of Jane's book as a way of helping them begin that healing journey. We do it very simply. Make a gift of any amount, $5, $10. If you can't afford it, we'll trust others. We'll cover the cost of that. Just let us know that you need it, and we'll get it to you. Mm-hmm. And that's our way of investing in you.
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1: 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All right, here's a confession. I'm very tired today. I'm Daniel. And it's the kind of tiredness where just certain parts of my brain have just decided that, you know what? We need to focus on vital, important facts like talking. And so things like the date, maybe what time it is, those things. Yeah, we'll all figure it out at some point. You ever had those days? It has me thinking about sleep and the importance of sleep and the importance of taking care of our bodies. It's not just about being healthy for the sake of being healthy, although that is great, but it's honoring God with everything we do, including our bodies. He created us. And because He created us, well, I think the least we can do is take care of His creation. So maybe look at it from that perspective today. I think about that sometimes when I'm eating a little bit of junk food, although it's kind of healthy junk food. I'm like, I don't know if I should be doing this. So I don't want to guilt trip you, but just something to think about more than anything. Just look at it as worship. I am honoring you, God, with how I treat myself, treat this body you've created.
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1: I know you might be asking, what's coming up next? 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Daniel here with you. Well, let me tell you. 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
6: Hello and welcome as we lift up Jesus with Pastor Dudley Rutherford. I'm Kyle Welch. Have you ever asked yourself the question, who is Jesus, or what does it mean to be saved? How about questions like, what is eternity? Or is there a real God, and where is He when I'm really suffering? These are just some of the topics we explore every day on this program. In these challenging times, we believe that God's Word is the source to all our answers. So if you can, get out your Bibles, and let's join Pastor Dudley right now with his message for us today.
7: Today, I want you to take your Bibles and turn to Joshua chapter 3. Joshua chapter 3. And I want to speak to you on the subject of crossing the Jordan. Everybody say crossing. We want to get across that Jordan. This is a story of liberating faith. The story of 2 million former slaves crossing the River Jordan into freedom. There's a continent called Africa. You've all heard of Africa, right? Well, if you look at a map, Africa is a huge continent. And up in the upper right-hand corner, when you look at the whole continent, it's not very big. But in the upper right-hand corner of Africa is Egypt. That's where Egypt is. Everybody say Egypt. All right, so this is all Africa. This thing here is, this was invented for cats. This thing right here. Cats love these things. You know that, right? How many of you know that? Oh, yeah. If I had a cat, I'd have about 12 of these things. But so here's, we're going to look at this map on and off through the whole sermon today. So I want you to kind of get a gist of where we are. This is the land of Goshen. Everybody say Goshen. And this, of course, is the Nile River right there. And this is where the pyramids are. This is Egypt. But That is Old Testament land of Goshen, where Israel had been in bondage to Pharaoh for over 400. We always say 400 years, but it's like 430 years. That's a long time. So they're in bondage up here in the land of Goshen. And God raises up a man by the name of Moses to deliver them out of the land of slavery. And we might look at this. God could have taken them along this path to Jerusalem, to the land of Israel. But he knew that once they got out there, they'd want to go back. He said, you know what, I'm going to take them a different way. And so God, through Moses, this is called the Exodus route, led them all the way down here, and they crossed. This is the Red Sea. This is a huge body of water if you look at it on a map. And they crossed over right down here, what we call the Straits of Tyran. That's about 8 miles across. That's about the distance across the San Fernando Valley. It's roughly eight, nine miles that the Israel crossed over. You remember Moses was there? Remember the story of Moses? We're going to talk about this. Then they came here to Mount Sinai, which is where they received the Ten Commandments. All right? And then they came up here. They wandered around the wilderness. They were here for 430 years. Then they're in the desert for 40, so it's almost 500 years now. Then they finally come up. This is the Dead Sea. This is the lowest spot on the face of the earth, 1,300 feet beneath sea level. And they come up on the eastern side to a little town called Shittim. Everybody say Shittim. I know it looks like something else, but it's pronounced Shittim. And in order to get to Jericho, there's a river that goes up here called the Jordan River. And they got to get across that river in order to get into Jericho. Now go to the next slide. And this is the Dead Sea. They came up on the east side. This is the area of Shittim. And you can see this is the Sea of Galilee. And the River Jordan runs all the way down from the Sea of Galilee to the Dead Sea. And in a couple of months, we've got some people going from the church. We're going to Israel. We've got like 200 people going. They don't know this yet. I'm going to tell you, they don't know this. Because I haven't told them yet. Really. Well, I might have mentioned it to them. We're going to take our bathing suits. And we're going to jump in the Dead Sea. We're going to lay there because it's all mineral. And you just float. You just float. It's weird. But, so they came across here. And, They got across this river. See that river? That's the Jordan River. They got to get across there. Then they're going to go in here to Jericho. This is the fortified city of Jericho. But right now, all I want you to know is it's been almost 500 years, 430 in land of Goshen as slaves, 40 years in the wilderness, and they're ready to possess the promised land. But there's one problem. They got to get across this river called the Jordan River. They got to get across there. Now, I want to read to you the story. We're going to read it. Last week, we read all of chapter 2. Today, we're going to read the whole chapter. And I just want to look at it on a micro level. We're going to read it, the details. And then we're going to do a macro level. We're going to go up about 5,000 feet and look down and see what is this story really about, because I think it has a lot of application for us here today. So here we go. Early in the morning, Joshua. Everybody say Joshua. And all the Israelites set out from Shittim and went to the Jordan, where they camped before crossing over. After 3 days, the officers went throughout the camp. They didn't have Wi-Fi. They couldn't do emails. They had to give orders to the people. And here's what they said. When you see the Ark of the Covenant. Everybody say Ark of the Covenant. When you see the Ark of the Covenant of the Lord your God, and the priest who are Levites carrying it, you are to move out from your positions and you are to follow it. What is it? The Ark of the Covenant. Verse 4. Then you will know which way to go, since you've never been this way before. They'd never been there before. This is all new. Like if I said you go to Simi Valley, you'd know how to get to Simi Valley because you've been to Simi Valley. Well, they don't know where they're going. He just said, when you see the Ark of the Covenant, get up and follow it. But keep a distance of about 1,000 yards between you and the ark and do not go near it. Now, I have a picture of what the Ark of the Covenant looks like. It's a wood box. It's about 4 feet long. It was covered in gold. And inside that box, it was the stone tablets that the Ten Commandment tablets were inside that box. Also had a thing called Aaron's rod was in there, and also a jar of manna. And this box represented to them the presence of God. And they carried it with these poles because you couldn't touch it because God is holy. And if you touch the box with your hand, you would be struck dead. So this box represented the Ark of the Covenant, was the presence of God. And they carried it on these poles, the priest did. And Joshua said, hey, when you see the priest carrying this, everybody get up and make sure you follow the Ark of the Covenant. All right? Now, let's read the rest. Verse 5. Joshua told the people, consecrate yourselves, for tomorrow the Lord will do amazing things among you. Everybody say amen. Amen. Verse 6. Joshua said to the priest, take up the Ark of the Covenant, pass on ahead of the people. So they took it up and they went ahead of them. Verse 7, the Lord said to Joshua, today I will begin to exalt you in the eyes of all of Israel, so that they may know that I am with you as I was with Moses. Tell the priest who carry the Ark of the Covenant that when you reach the edge of the Jordan's water, when you see the water, go ahead and stand in the river. Verse 9, Joshua said to the Israelites, come here and listen to the words of the Lord your God. This is how you will know that the living God is among you and that he will certainly drive out before you. When you go into the land, all the enemies, God's going to drive them all out. The Canaanites, the Hittites, the Hivites, the Perizzites, the Girgashites, the Meskhetites, the Amorites, and the Jebusites. They're all in there. Verse 11, when you see the Ark of the Covenant of the Lord of all the earth will go into the Jordan ahead of you, now then choose 12 men from the tribes of Israel, one from each tribe. And as soon as the priest who carry the Ark of the Lord of all the earth, when they set foot inside the Jordan, its waters flowing downstream will be cut off and stand up in a heap. So when the people broke camp to cross the Jordan, the priest carrying the Ark of the Covenant went ahead of them. We have three more verses to read. Now the Jordan is at what stage? It's very important that you get this. It's at flood stage all during harvest. Yet as soon as the priest who carried the ark reached the Jordan and their feet touched the water's edge, the water from upstream stopped flowing. It piled up in a heap all the way up there in a town called Adam in the vicinity of Zarephath. While the water flowing down to the Sea of Arabah, the Salt Sea, was completely cut off, so the people crossed over opposite Jericho. And the last verse says, the priest who carried the Ark of the Covenant of the Lord stood firm on dry ground in the middle of the Jordan while all of Israel passed by until the whole nation, 2 million people, had completed the crossing on dry ground. And all God's people said, amen, amen, amen. Now this is really a story about being set free. Or being liberated, to take a leap of faith, going from living a good life to living a great life. There's a modern day best-selling business book written by Jim Collins, and the name of the book is called Good to Great. And in the first chapter, Collins writes that good is the enemy of great. He says that we don't have great schools because we got good schools. We don't have great governments because, we've got good governments. That few people attain great lives in part because it's just so easy to settle for a good life. And I would carry that over to the Christian life because many of us are content to have a good Christian life. We're saved, but we never enter into the abundant, victorious, audacious Christian life that is available to us. I want you to write this down. Crossing the Jordan represents crossing the barrier that keeps us from living our best life. The story of Joshua's leadership taking Israel into the promised land is much, much more than a military conquest. It is a powerful metaphor of how each of us can cross the River Jordan and enter into a new and abundant Christian walk with God. It's making the leap from good to great. Now, I want to go back to this map for just one second. Go with me to the map. I want to break this map down into three stages. We're going to talk about all three, but I want to give you just, here's the three stages. The first one is slavery, bondage, and being in there for a long, long time, and getting out of there and crossing over the river, the Red Sea, and being totally set free from your past. That's step one, stage one. Okay? Stage two is the wilderness. You're just kind of just wandering around. You're like the cat following that light right there. Not really going anywhere, just running around in circles. That's stage two. And stage three is when you cross over that River Jordan and you enter into the land flowing with milk and honey. So let's go to stage one, crossing of the Red Sea. Write this down. This is God bringing you out of the land of bondage and despair. The children of Israel were slaves for 430 years. Now, no one in this room has ever been a slave, and no one in this room has ever been a slave owner. Now, we've all heard and we know and we've read of how some of our ancestors were slaves or slave owners. But currently, today, there are no slaves and no slave owners in this country. We praise God that we live in a country that is built on the premise that all men are created equal and that we have built this nation on a thing called freedom. How many of you are glad you live in the United States of America? But if you would go back to this period of time when Israel was in bondage for over 400 years to Pharaoh and to the Egyptian people, they knew nothing but slavery. That's all they knew. That's all they'd ever experienced. But God raises up a man by the name of Moses. I don't know if you know this, but when God called him, he's 80 years old. Most of us at age 80 were retired. But that's when God called Moses. And then there were these, he used these 10 plagues down up there in Egypt where he kept saying to Pharaoh, let God's people go. Let God's people go. Pharaoh said, no, no, no. Finally, on the 10th and the final plague, Pharaoh said, okay, God's people can go. And God led Israel through Moses down there to the Red Sea. If you've ever seen the movie, The Ten Commandments, you know what happens. They get there, body of waters, 8 miles across. And here comes Pharaoh changed his mind. And he says to his army, go get those slaves and bring them back to Egypt. So they're chasing him down there. Their backs are up against the wall. Moses, he stands, he raises his hands like this, and the waters part miraculously into these two walls of water, and Israel walks across the Red Sea on dry ground. They get on this side, 8 miles across, and they look, and here comes the Egyptian army, and they get scared again, and they're afraid they're going to go back into slavery. And Moses lowers his hands and the waters collapse and the entire Egyptian army is wiped off the face of the earth. God showed up. Now, I want you to write this down. 1 Corinthians 10. Just write it down. 1 Corinthians 10. Don't read it now, but read it this afternoon. 1 Corinthians 10 says, that Israel crossing that Red Sea is kind of like when you're baptized as a Christian. You say, that's not in there. Oh, yes, it is. No, it's not. Yes, have you read it? Read it. It says that when you get baptized, it's just like Israel going through the Red Sea. You're finally set free from your past. You're set free from bondage. You've been delivered as Israel was delivered. That's what it says. And you're now a child of God. So I want to ask you, how many of you have ever been baptized? You've ever been baptized? Raise your hand. Look around. Okay. How many of you were baptized here at this church? You were baptized. Okay. So what happened is when you were baptized, you are bearing the old you, the old sins. You are now delivered. You've now been set free from your past. Because of your faith in Jesus Christ, you've been set free from the burden and the weight of sin. And if and when you die, you get to go to heaven, not because of anything you've done, but because of the miracle of salvation that God brought into your life through Jesus Christ. But the problem is that many of you think that once you get saved, that that's all there is to this thing called living the Christian life. And there is so much more than just being baptized and getting saved and being delivered from your bondage. Which leads us to stage two. Write this down. The wilderness, the meandering around. Stage two. Don't live on the borderline. After the Red Sea, after they came out of Egypt finally, they end up in this wilderness for 40 years. If you look up here, they get all the way up to Kadesh Barnea. Everybody say Kadesh. Look how close they are. They're like 4 days away. 430 years they were in Egypt as slaves. For 40 years they're wandering around. They get within just a couple of days of going into the promised land, but because of sin, because of grumbling, because of complaining, because of lack of faith, it is so sad. They end up having to wander around there. An entire generation dies off. An entire generation of people did not get to enter the promised land. Oh, they lived right there on the border of the promised land. And yet they had to settle for the good when God had so much more in store. People lived and died and never got to experience God's best because of sin and disobedience. They lived close to God's blessing, but they had to settle for just existing in the promised land. And today when I look across this audience, I know there are many people. Oh, you're saved. I'm glad you're saved. You got baptized. I'm so glad you got baptized. But you've never really experienced all that God has in store because you're content with living on the borderline between good and great. Write this down. Canaan is the place of spiritual abundance. And the wilderness is a place of spiritual monotony. Do you know what Israel ate for 40 years? Manna. He supernaturally fed them every day with these little wafers that appeared on the ground. You can read about this in Exodus 16 and Numbers 11. When they first saw it, they called it manhu, which means, what is it? Because they didn't know what it was. And the closest thing that we have found today to what it's like are cornflakes. And according to Numbers 11, they had cornflakes every morning for breakfast. They had cornflakes every day for lunch and cornflakes every night for dinner. Cornflakes, cornflakes, cornflakes. 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Not cornflakes Cajun style. Not cornflakes souffle. Not salsa in cornflakes. Just cornflakes. For 40 years.
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9: I have no idea. We may not have ever met before. We're talking right now. I'm Daniel, and I have no idea what your role is today. But know that God has placed you in that role, and your job is to do it today. Sometimes I feel like we look around and, hey, maybe we listen here on the radio and we hear people giving sermons or we hear these incredible stories and testimonies and we say, well, my life isn't that. And we think that there's something wrong with us. 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It could be anything. God uses our everyday lives to bless others, to point to Him, and just be used that way. 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
17: You know, what's the motive behind serving each other? What's the motive behind running off to a country and dropping in for a week to do a work or whatever? What's the true motive in our service out there in the ministry field? We have to ask ourselves, is it to please man? Is it to please self? Or is it to please God? Everything we do, the gifts we've been given, are for one purpose. And Peter's reminding us it's to glorify the kingdom.
16: Oftentimes, when we serve in a church or care for our brothers and sisters in Christ, we should also examine our own hearts. Why are we serving? Is it simply because we feel obligated? Do we gain anything from serving, or is it out of our love for Jesus Christ? That's why in today's message, Pastor David encourages us to stay grounded in the Word of God, remain humble, and serve others out of love for the Lord. Not for recognition or personal gain, but out of love for Jesus and for His glory. Now, open your Bible to the book of 1 Peter chapter 4 as Pastor David continues his message, Suffering for Glory.
17: Someone last week shared a song with me. I guess it was from a live concert that they put on back in 2001 for the New York firemen and police. And it was a fundraiser. I never saw it, but it was a big concert. It had Paul McCartney there and John Bon Jovi and a lot of big names raising money for these guys. So, and it was a good thing. But I was listening to a song by this group, and as I'm listening, they did one song, and the second song was a gospel hymn. And it was all about Jesus, and the whole message in the song was, look, you're all hurting out there. I mean, this was 2001. This was just a couple months after 9/11, and their message was, you're all hurting. Come to Jesus. He will give you comfort. And it was a wonderful message. And here I am in 2008. I know who was singing the song, and this very person is living with her boyfriend. She dresses half naked on TV and commercials. You know, she's living a lasciviousness lifestyle. That is not being sober to your responsibility as a Christian. That is not being responsible to the salvation you have. And this is what Peter's saying. Amidst this guile and this sin going on around us, we need to be standing for Christ in how we live. You know, it's great to receive salvation. It's wonderful to have that in your heart. But we must walk that walk too. And now this is very important. He says, be responsible to the salvation you have, because there was a great price paid for your salvation. And he says here, secondly, we are to be watching unto prayer. That word watch is a great word in the Greek, because that word watch means to be calm. That's amazing what Peter is saying. He's saying amongst all this suffering and persecution, he's saying you can be calm in it if you're praying. He's speaking to the vital importance of prayer in our walk. He's saying if you're on your knees, if you have that prayer relationship with God, what he's saying is you don't have to freak out at this stuff going around you. You know, you don't have to concern yourself with this backward society that hates you or is coming against you in these battles. You know, you don't have to be troubled by this. You know, we see the entertainment stuff out there, the shamelessness going on around us, you know, and how prayer and faith is getting legislated out of our schools. I don't know if you saw it, but just a couple weeks ago, this coach in New Jersey, this football coach, he just got fired from his job for 25 years. Before every game, he gathered with his players and prayed before that game, prayed for health, prayed for a great game, and did it in Jesus' name. Then a couple years ago, the school district said, you can't do it anymore in Jesus' name. You can't pray at all. And he said, that's fine. So instead, the next year, he gathered his team and bowed their head in silence, not saying another word. And they still fired him. They said, you can't do that. These are the things that are coming against the Christians. There is legislation out there that has already been passed in Europe. It's been passed in Canada, and it has been written and on the books and ready to go before Congress at the right time, making preaching from the pulpit against homosexuality or any other sin is really where it's going. It's going to make that hate speech as well. So they are going to try to silence the truth. These are the things that are going on around us.

You can stand in this backward society. And this is why I'm probably one of the worst guys to come and get counsel from over the troubling things in society. Because, you know, I see it out there and I see it all happening. And to me, I find it all fascinating. I really do. I just find it all fascinating because for me, I see it directly lining up with biblical prophecy, which we have from the Bible. You know, I see Isaiah's words that spoke about these days when evil would be called good and good would be called evil. I read Paul when he speaks to Timothy and says in the last days, men would become lovers of men and pleasure and all these things. And of course, Jesus in Matthew 24 prophesying of the time before he comes.

Israel becoming a nation again. We saw that happen in 1948, but I see into Ezekiel 38 that great battle that is just ripening right now. It seems it's going to come against Israel. We see it in the papers about every day. I see beyond that stuff. I see Daniel, who talked about the fourth ruling kingdom coming into power, and we know that fourth ruling kingdom was Rome rising again, and I believe we've seen it happen in the establishment of the European Union. All we're waiting for now is the European Union to get settled down so we have the 10 nations in place that'll be set against the church in the last days. See, right now there's more than 10 nations, so we got to do a little pruning there that the Lord has to do to get it all in place. But you see, I see all that cashless society that John writes about in the book of Revelation. I see all this stuff, and I just say, glory, Lord, you're here. You're coming again, and it's soon. You know, I see these elections, and, you know, I could care less. Obama, Hillary, John McCain, it doesn't matter to me. I believe and trust in a sovereign God, and I'm going to vote, and I'm going to vote God with my heart, because I'm going to have to answer to that vote someday. But it doesn't matter, because I trust God will put the person in place. And actually, when I see elections today, whoever is president, looking into prophecy, I see it as God placing the person there to perhaps usher in the last days. And to me, it's fascinating. You know, it's all playing out right from the pages of the Bible. It's playing out every day in our lives. And that's why I keep telling you guys to look up. Look up, you know, have an eternal perspective. Our redemption is drawing near and very near. And so let not these things trouble you, but rejoice in them. Look up and know that you're walking in the glory of God playing out right before our very eyes. And what Peter says, in order to walk in that perspective, again, watching unto prayer, be responsible to the salvation you have and get a prayer life. Get it with your spouse, your children, your church. Get a prayer life, because it's in prayer that we can walk calmly in these things that are going on. So it's a great exhortation. Moving on in verse 7, but the end of all things is at hand. Be ye therefore sober, responsible, and watch unto prayer. And above all things, have fervent charity, love among yourselves, for charity shall cover the multitude of sins. How true this is. And what Peter is actually doing, he's quoting from the Proverbs 10:12, which says, hatred stirs up strife, but love covers all sins. And what Peter is applying here is he's applying biblical attitude towards the persecutors that were coming against the Christians there in Rome. But even more importantly, beyond that attitude, what he's saying here is even more so amidst this persecution and suffering. He's saying even more so, we are to have love for the brethren. We are to have love for one another. Now, for the Christians in Rome, obviously this was needed. This was necessary for them to withstand the persecution and suffering.

0: they were going through. But I tell you today that it's just as necessary, because we are in a battle. And I believe today that the battle has been brought into the church. And Satan is doing a great job, because I believe that he's brought in that battle to get Christians pitted against Christians, so that there is not the love going out amongst each other that there should be. You know, I believe certainly God would have us to love one another as Christ loves the church. But unfortunately today, as I mentioned, this backward society, so many hearts, Christian hearts, were caught up in materialism and the world and agendas and doctrines and wins and self-worth that we forget about how love should be practiced amongst the brethren in the church. But Peter is saying this is the most important thing. This, he kind of wraps this whole arming yourself in these last days. He wraps it up in prayer. Watch, be sober, be vigilant to your salvation. And he's wrapping it up saying, above all things, we need to love one another. You see, Christian love amongst the brethren will not judge or condemn faults and failings among each other. Love will overlook the minor faults and failures. Love will work together as a body of Christ. And this is what Peter tells us and what it means, that love will cover a multitude of sins. If we walk in love, there won't be these differences amongst the brethren in the body of Christ. And so he's saying, above all things, have fervent, you know that word, fervent charity, fervent love among one another. He goes on in verse 9 and says, use hospitality one to another without grudging. The idea is, again, it's a gift, a hospitality gift we're to have towards one another, but we do it without murmuring, right? You know, oh my gosh, I have to open up my house or take care of that. I don't want to do that. But he says, no, we do it without murmuring. As every man has received the gift, even so, minister, that word being served, the same one to another as good stewards of the manifold grace of God. Discover your gifts, use them for each other in the body of Christ, as use them for the glory of God, his grace pouring forth amongst the brethren. If any man speak, let him speak the oracles of God, speak the word of God. If any man minister, if any man serve, let him do it as of the ability which God giveth, that God in all things may be glorified through Jesus Christ, to whom be praise and dominion forever and ever. Amen. And that's exactly how we are to use our gifts within the body of Christ. We are to use them all for the glory of God. As soon as we touch the glory in the flesh, we know what happens, don't we? That glory starts stinking. It stinketh like Lazarus. As soon as the pastor or teacher becomes Lord over the flock, the glory's gone. When tongues are rattled off in service like guitar solos, the glory of the Lord's gone. But even in our ministry service, in our service to other, you know, what's the motive behind serving each other? What's the motive behind running off to a country and dropping in for a week to do a work or whatever? What's the true motive in our service out there in the ministry field? We have to ask ourselves, is it to please man? Is it to please self, or is it to please God? Everything we do, the gifts we've been given, are for one purpose. And Peter's reminding us it's to glorify the kingdom. And so we need to use them well in that regard. Verse 12, beloved, think it not strange concerning the fiery trial, which is to try you as though some strange thing happened unto you. What are you saying, Peter? What he's saying here is he's saying, look, it's a privilege to be a Christian and be undergoing suffering and persecution. And what he's really saying, it's very emphatic in the Greek, what he's saying here is don't think it's strange. It's part of it. It's part of your walk. He's saying, don't think it's strange these fiery trials are coming against you. Then he says, but rejoice. Yippee. Inasmuch as you are partakers, it's a partnership of Christ's sufferings, that when his glory shall be revealed, you may be glad also with exceeding joy. That's the challenge, isn't it? When we're in our trials, when we're in our afflictions, when we're in these battles that come against us, you know, can we really stand in them with exceeding joy? It's the challenge that God sets before us, but we can. That's how we grow in the grace and knowledge of our Lord. He goes on, verse 14, if you be reproached, if you be criticized for the name of Christ, happy are you. I guess the idea is you must be doing something right. You know, if you're being criticized and perhaps you're doing something right, happy are you, for the Spirit of glory and of God rests upon you. That word rest is the exact same word that Jesus used when he said, take my yoke upon you and I will give you rest. So he's saying, as you're doing the will of the Lord and that purpose, there can be rest that comes upon you. On their part, Christ is evil spoken of, but on your part, he is glorified. Peter is saying that in Christ, we have our rest. Remember what he told the disciples, you will go out, you will preach, you will be mocked, you will be persecuted for his name's sake. But he's saying, know this, you're partakers of that same suffering that Christ went through. You know, he took it on, all of it, before any of us ever did. And so in that, we can have the same glory and the same work process we have as Peter's talking about these things. And he's saying, look, it's nothing new. It's nothing bizarre. So stop thinking about the trials. They're going to be there. Go and rejoice and be glorified in it. Let's go. Verse 15, he says, but let none of you suffer as a murderer, or as a thief, or as an evildoer, or as a busybody, a meddler in other man's matters. Now, isn't that interesting how he puts busybody in the same company as a murderer, a thief, or an evildoer? I think that tells you how the Lord feels about meddling in other men's matters. And if any man suffer as a Christian, let him not be ashamed, but let him glorify God on this behalf. Remember Paul in Romans 1:16, what did he shout out? He said, I'm not ashamed of the gospel of Jesus Christ, for it is the power of God unto salvation. And we should never be ashamed of that power. We should never be ashamed of the gospel. Verse 17, for the time has come that judgment must begin at the house of God. And if it first begin at us, what shall the end be of them that obey not the gospel of God? Peter's saying judgment does come to all. He says, you've already faced it as the Christian. You've been saved from that judgment. He's saying, but it will come to all. And if the righteous scarcely be saved, he's saying, if you've been saved by such a great price from God through his son, Jesus Christ, if the righteous scarcely be saved, where shall the ungodly and sinner appear? And the idea is the two judgments there for the Christian. When we meet our Lord in heaven, we're going to be judged for what we did for him here on earth. We're going to be rewarded in judgment. But for the unbeliever, the great white throne judgment, they're going to be judged for their evil. And we know where that judgment leads. So if the righteous scarcely be saved, where shall the ungodly and sinner appear? Wherefore, verse 19, let them that suffer according to the will of God. That's the hard part, isn't it? When we suffer, we have to understand it all goes by God's desk. I don't understand it. I still say, why, God? I don't like this. And Peter's just saying it is what it is. Wherefore, let them that suffer according to the will of God commit the keeping of their souls to him in well-doing as unto a faithful creator. Life is tough. Life is tough for everyone. But Peter, as he's saying here, it's nothing. It's nothing compared to God's judgment that will come upon a world that rejects Jesus Christ. in making that comparison, of course, we know the reference we find, of course, in Revelation chapters 16 through 19. That's where it speaks of the great tribulation and those judgments that will come upon earth from God. And as we understand that, as we understand those words that are written for us, it is why it's so important for us to be in submission to a faithful creator today. Because just as we believe that he created this world from nothing, we must understand and believe and submit to that same creator who's going to come and judge the world. In 2 Peter, we're going to read how the earth will be not as it stands today, no more when judgment comes. There'll be a new heaven, a new earth, but it will not exist in this form as we see it today. And so the idea is if we truly trust and believe that God is the creator of the heavens and earth and the creators of all things, and all things are good for us, as it says there in Genesis 1, when he was doing the creation, Peter's saying that even in that we must submit in sufferings and persecutions, because ultimately it goes by God's desk. And as the psalmist said in Psalm 78, God is good. That's where we have to ultimately put our faith. God is good in all things. He's the creator of the universe. He's in charge of my life. And whatever I'm going through, I must trust and believe and not murmur and whine, but rather trust and believe in a faithful creator, because judgment will come. Now, it's interesting, as we're watching the movie Expelled, Ben Stein does a great job with it. And, you know, he starts out interviewing all the naysayers and skeptics. And I guess there's one, his name's Dawkins or Dawson. This one guy is the same guy that CNN grabs and all the news stations whenever they need the atheist scientist. This is the guy they put on TV. And, you know, he was on there. And as he wrapped up the movie at the end, he sat down with this guy and he started asking these questions about creation. And literally, as you're watching it, you know, the guy got to the point where it was just like, you know, he had nothing to say. He was stuck. And he even went as far as admitting that there might have been some other intelligent life form that created what we have here today. And so he just stuck his foot in his mouth and rolled it around several times. It was amazing. But you know, what really took me as I saw him being interviewed and these words were coming out of his mouth, he would not break in his disbelief of a God and a creator. He would not break in that point. And as I watched him, I don't know if it was the lighting and what they did, but this guy from the beginning of the movie to the end, this last interview, he looked disheveled and just out of it. His hair was all wildly. He had no life in his face. His teeth were yellow. And I was talking to one of the brothers afterwards, and he went as far as to say, I think the guy's probably got cancer, because that's what happens in radiation treatment. Your teeth get yellow and stuff. And I don't know if he does or not, but my point is, as you sat there and watched this movie and you heard all these naysayers and these rejectors of God and Christ, you just saw a completely different countenance in them. And there were other scientists on there that were speaking to the truth of creation. And it was like watching two different people, two different countenances on screen. And it was pretty much amazing. But what it said to my heart, you know, is in the middle of Peter chapter 4, what it said to me is, you know, God is real. He did create this place. There is judgment to come, and there's glory in all things, even in our suffering and persecutions, if we just keep that eternal perspective and remember to keep looking up. And these things coming on the scene, this movie, you know, for the Christian in the long run, it doesn't mean much, except for the fact that it's just something. I think it's God doing a shout out now for us. He's saying, I'm coming soon. Are you ready? Are you sober? Are you going to live the life of salvation that I've given you until I come again? And so I think he's challenging us in these days that we live in for all of us to step up and start doing shout outs to the world around us. And we can do that if we arm ourselves, if we strengthen ourselves in God's Word.
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2: 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You're on 98.3 FM, The Word. You ever wake up, stretch, say, man, I need some wisdom today? Okay, I don't really do that either. Maybe I should. Maybe we all should. And if that's the case, then the really good place to turn is Proverbs. A lot of wisdom in there. I'm Daniel. Proverb 1 through 31. So technically, you could wake up every day of the month, and just read a proverb and hear some things about wisdom. This is one that stuck out. My name's Daniel, by the way. Proverbs 12, verse 25. I would encourage you to build on this today. It says, anxiety weighs down the heart, but a kind word cheers it up. So give someone a kind word today. And then I'm thinking about, you know, how people have different love languages, and so some people are a little more, words don't mean a lot to them, but maybe an act does, or maybe spending time with them does. Well, with someone you know, maybe they're going through something, or maybe just say, man, I want to love on this person today. Just kind of think about what you've observed, what their love language might be, and then do something that'll show them love in that way. Kind word never hurts as well.
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0: Because I get this often, like, or I don't know, I saw this YouTube video, somebody acting weird. Yeah, that's to be expected. Don't let that stop you from your relationship with the Lord. I don't quite understand how it works. The wind blows where it wants. The Holy Spirit does what. Sometimes the sermon comes alive and it's on fire. I can't wait to preach. Other times it's a grind. It's hard. Sometimes I get up and I just can't wait to worship and read the Bible. Sometimes I get up and I don't want to do any of those things. Well, it doesn't matter how you feel. It doesn't matter what you understand. There has to be that desire. Lord, I want this again. I need this.
1: 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Today on Regaining Lost Ground, we hear the fourth part of this charged message titled, The Cure for Spiritual Dehydration. Preacher Samuel Chadwick, on fire with the Spirit, once said, "Nothing would turn the nation back to God so surely and so quickly as a church that prayed and prevailed. 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Today, Pastor Shane awakens the dead, sleepy church, calling for a rehydration of God's Spirit, which can only come from denying the flesh and seeking more of God. 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For more information, visit us online at westsidechristianfellowship.org. We also encourage you to hear more truth from Pastor Shane with the Eidelman Unplugged weekly podcast. And now, from Westside Christian Fellowship in Leona Valley, California, here's Pastor Shane Eidelman.
0: I'm here, the Bible says, an ever-present help in time of need. An ever-present help means right now. Right now I look to the hills, but where does my help come from? My help comes from the Lord. Right now, an ever-present help in time of need. Who can wash away my sins? Nothing but the blood of Jesus that is present now and available now. What can separate me from the love of God which is in Christ Jesus? Nothing can separate me. Where or how? Can you imagine if we got back to that desperation? Because, let's be honest, this topic is not like you turn on a light switch. Oh, I'll just do this and, oh, I'm so full of the Spirit. I went from upset and a bad, mean sinner and a mean husband to now I'm just walking on the water. I turned on the light switch. Sometimes that happens. But more than often, it's a pursuit. It's pulling up that living water. Man, it's way down there. It's way down there, but I'm not giving up. I'm persevering. I need that living water. Where is it? And it talks about that in other, an all-consuming passion, an all-consuming fire. And then, so, living water. He says, but then she says, well, are you greater than our father Jacob? Are you greater than, she's asking Jesus if he's greater than Jacob. And that's who gave us this well to drink from. And I appreciate her heart because she's got good questions. Those are normal questions. But maybe we need to take a greatness break. Or a break focused on greatness. How great is our God? You know that worship song? How great is our God? And you think about everything and it's just that's who we're praying to. I know I bring this up a lot, but it just blows my mind that the scale and size of the universe. You know how big a galaxy is? How many galaxies are inside the universe? I don't know if they know how many stars they ran. I don't know if you can count that high anymore. How that God is who we're here worshiping. That God is who we're here praying to. He's not in some faraway galaxy. where two or three are gathered, He is there. He is there. I inhabit the praises of my people. That will change your perspective. That will change your prayer life. Praying for your prodigals this morning, praying for health and different things this morning, and your marriage and or court cases or financial, that God hears. Now, whether something happens right away is another thing. And here's why. God knows the future. He's got, we always want things quickly, but He knows there's a delayed process that could be a blessing. And so when she said, "Are you greater?" Jesus answered and said, "Whoever," again, He doesn't even answer her. "Oh, by the way, I am." Now He just says, "Whoever drinks of this water will thirst again." In other words, this water that you're drinking of, you will thirst again. And so many people, even Christians, you keep drinking from a well that will never satisfy. Maybe a habit, a relationship, an addiction, something you keep running to, it will never satisfy. The goal of sin is to take you out. It takes you farther than you want to go. Keeps you longer than you want to stay. And cost you more than you want to pay. Nothing satisfies. That's why you'll see people go from even people have huge issues with shopping, right? They feel so great, and then the next day they're taking stuff back. That new car smell. How long does that last? And then they're regretting they bought it, and they have the payment. You get into the relationship and you're excited about it, and then months in you're like, this does not satisfy. And He said, "Whoever drinks of this water will thirst again, but whoever drinks of the water that I shall give him," notice this. Again, we could get into the, you know, how they break down the scriptures, but "I give him," it's a voluntary, it's what Jesus will offer, what He's going to give in exchange for something. "Whoever drinks of this water will thirst again, but whoever drinks of the water that I shall give him will never thirst." In other words, once you drink of His well, there, once you have that relationship and you're saved and you're forgiven, you have the Holy Spirit, there's nothing that even... there is, what's a close second? What's a close... well, that's a close second to my relationship with the Lord. Nothing. There's no second. Now, of course, doubt comes into our minds and things, and you know, we struggle because it's the mind is enmity. It can't make a truce with God. It is at war with God. It's the flesh we live with is at war with God. So I have that war within, as do you. But if we're honest and we get our hearts right, we realize there's nothing that will satisfy. I can turn to Him in times of darkness and He brings the light. I can turn to Him in times of confusion. He brings the clarity. I don't want anything else. That's why I've had people tell me this before. Maybe, I don't know if it was in the prayer room, but, okay, Shane, you're a Christian, the Bible. Why don't you at least open to reading about other religions? Because I have no desire. Well, that's pretty arrogant. You have the truth, but nobody else does. I've drank of the living water, and I'm never thirsty again. I don't know about you. See, that's why you keep looking. You're still thirsty. Maybe Buddha will offer it. Maybe Hare Krishna will offer it. Maybe Joseph Smith and Brigham Young and the papacy and Muhammad and this type of movement, or my inner self, my inner being, this chi and yoga and all these stuff. I've sought all these different things, all this different spirituality, and you are still thirsty. You will still thirsty until you die unless you turn to the living water and you drink deeply of that well in which you will never thirst again. That's why so many people come to Him and they say, "Christ, I'm glad I found found you. My journey is over. I found the living God. Oh, I rest in His presence and in His mercy. And I will never drink again of another living water. That's why all this deconstructionism is a joke. When I watch these guys on YouTube, you never drank deeply of the living water. You never even had a relationship. You had religion. That's a big term. Have you seen those deconstructionism? We're deconstructing our faith. And I've watched them just even this week. It's like, well, when I was a Christian, I realized that the Bible had a lot of errors. Okay, well, can you name one? Of course he didn't. That's what they always do. Tell them to name one. And then you can find the answer. It's pretty easy. Now, are there things I don't understand when I read Genesis? Yeah. But I'm not going to hell over a mystery. Because I know with certainty that Jesus is the only way, the only truth, the only life. That's what we need to know. And that's why they keep searching and keep looking, because they do not, they've not been satisfied. That's what it does. It satisfies the deepest desires of our heart, the longing. But the water that I give him will become in him a fountain of water, springing up into everlasting life. So it's interesting, and I don't want to get too technical here, but it could just say, but the water that I give him will lead to everlasting life. But I don't think it's an accident of language. Why is it a fountain of water? A fountain of water. And that springs up. So it's not the fountain. Jesus is the everlasting life, but there's a fountain of water springing up, to life-giving water into us. And yes, that eventually leads to everlasting life, because you're, but where can we just be honest? Well, I always say, I guess when I'm preaching, but and I've talked about this before, but I don't recognize half of you sometimes, so it's good to repeat. Where is this fountain of living water in most of you? Where's this bubbling over of joy and love, and I can't wait to get to worship. There's a lot of critical spirits, gossiping, slander. Where's this fountain of living water? Now, I'm not up here like, how could you? Because I have the enemy who wants to put a plug in mine too. Often. But you pull that plug out by repentance and worship. And doing what you know is you need to do, but you don't want to do it. That's just pride. And you keep that fountain open. So think about, I'm serious this morning. Where is this living water? Where's this fountain of living water? If it was in all of our hearts, wouldn't we just walk in and you could just see in our eyes there's joy and there's love and a good to see. And where we leave here, we go to Vons or Trader Joe's or Sprouts or the restaurant, and it's just flowing out. Not, I ordered steak, not chicken. Oh, there's no parking spots. I got to go park on the dirt. But am I being honest? I don't want to be here. I don't like what this guy's saying. Why am I here? My mom dragged me, or my parent, or my friend, or I had to go to church. The Christian life is a life of living water. He who believes in me, as the scriptures say, out of his belly will flow slime. Out of his belly will flow rivers of living water. Guys, where is this living water? Sometimes people look so frumpy and grumpy and mean. Like every Sunday. Like they're never at the altar, they're never at prayer, they're just pissed off all the time. Can I say that? Is that okay? No? I'll remember for the second service. Who'd I hear just said that? Was it a mega church pastor? I'm like, okay, maybe Jack Hibbs. I don't know. Anyway, but you know what I'm saying? It's like, where's the joy, folks? Where's the love? You're spiritually dehydrated. When Jesus comes, He will baptize you with the Holy Spirit and lukewarmness. So where's the fire? Is this hitting anybody? So if there's rivers of living water, out of us will spring the rivers of living water. If you believe on me, as the scriptures say, out of your belly will flow rivers of living water. He's going to baptize you with the Holy Spirit and fire. Why is the Christian life so lukewarm, so callous, so cold, and most majority of people are just have no fire or zeal for the Lord? It's because they are spiritually dehydrated and they don't repent. I want the presence of God so much that I will repent. I will own things that I don't think I need to own. Oh, trust me. John 7:38, he who believes in me as the script. Oh, I remember I read it somewhere. Out of his heart will flow rivers of living water. Do you nourish others? Here's a good test. Or do you drain? Now, I know sometimes we drain. But overall, do you want to be a nourisher or a drainer? Do you restore things or do you tear them down? You know when you get on something, you're just a tear downer. Just tear down. That's not overflowing with the Spirit. Because the Spirit, you will say some hard things when they need to be said, but ultimately it's to restore. Hey, I know that hurt, but I love you enough to tell you the truth. I want to restore that. Do you refresh others or do you exhaust them? You know the exhausters. Like you just want to avoid, like, oh, I don't want to talk to them. Because you know. It's not going to be refreshing. They're not going to be encouragers. And I don't know why. I just love this verse. Sir, you can almost hear her. Sir, give me this water. Give me this water that I might not thirst again. I don't want to come here to draw anymore. Well, you're going to have to still do that. But give me this water. She still doesn't understand because she still hasn't experienced it yet. And so that's what you need to do this morning. Maybe that's why I'm giving this message again, is to encourage you. You have to say, Lord, give me this water. Give me this living water. I've grown cold. I've grown callous. I've become spiritually dehydrated. I've become a legalist. I've become critical. I've become arrogant. I've drifted from you. I can read the Bible now and then, but I've lost my passion. I've lost my zeal. I mean, church, I don't want to really go to, I put you on the back burner, not the front burners. And Lord, I need that back again. Give me this water again, Lord. Give me I want that cry of the prophet that says, His word is in my heart like a burning fire. It's shut up in my bones. I'm weary of holding it back. If God's word or power or presence isn't like a burning fire in your heart, you gotta ask yourself why. The problem isn't with God, it's with us. Because God, I love the Old Testament imagery and I don't like taking scripture out of context but when He says, you prepare the sacrifice and I will light the fire, and then the priests, their job was to keep the fire burning. There's an interesting parallel there. You gotta keep that fire burning in your heart. Give me this water. There's a desperation there. Even though she didn't understand, she desired. And that's why I want to tell people about the Holy Spirit. Because I get this often, I saw this YouTube video, somebody acting weird. Yeah, that's to be expected. Don't let that stop you from your relationship with the Lord. I don't quite understand how it works. The wind blows where it wants. The Holy Spirit does what, sometimes the sermon comes alive and it's on fire. I can't wait to preach. Other times it's a grind. It's hard. Sometimes I get up and I just can't wait to worship and read the Bible. Sometimes I get up and I don't want to do any of those things. Well, it doesn't matter how you feel. It doesn't matter what you understand. There has to be that desire. Lord, I want this again. I need this. And so Jesus checked her heart. Call your husband. Call your husband. She could say, okay, yeah, all right, I'm out of here. I have no husband. And again, we don't want to read into things, but I sense brokenness. I do. I sense repentance and brokenness. I have no husband. And Jesus saved her right there. He saved her right there. She didn't have, I'm not talking about salvation, but just the conversation. He said, you're well said. In other words, you chose your words wisely. You said that rightly, that you have no husband. For you have had five husbands, and the one whom you have now is not your husband. It's in that you have truly spoken. I mean, if you just if you go back, Jesus said, I need to go to Samaria. Is this woman committing adultery? And the one you have now is not your husband. I don't know what else that is. Possibly. I'm not going to read too much into this. But he goes to Samaritan for a woman possibly caught in sexual sin. No hope. Lost. I don't know if you've ever been on your sixth marriage, but there's not a lot of hope there. You feel like a failure. I'm sure I'm not on my sixth, but that's what I've been told. Did you know that the more you trade it in, the harder it gets? Divorce rates for second marriages are higher than first, and then you get into third, oh my goodness. Fourth, watch out. But praise God, if that's you, God's got you. We're not here to look down. I said it means I'd be on my seventh marriage and in a halfway house if it wasn't for the Lord. And so would many of you, so don't look at me that way. You know if it had not been for the Lord on your side. Come on, church. I would be, I don't know if there's plots available, but I'd be in Lancaster Cemetery. Years ago. And you wonder why some of us can't stop worshiping the Lord. Because how many of you know if you would have died in your sin, you would be in hell? That is a wake-up call. And I often say, my mom's, oh, Shane, but you were saved in your 20s. I'm like, I think so. I was a prodigal. I was always convicted. I do think so, but boy, I did not want to find out. And so when we come and we worship, we thank God for what He's done.

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1: I don't think I have all the answers or sometimes any answers. Sometimes my prayers are things that are taken from Scripture. Like this one, for instance. John 16:23. This is Jesus speaking, and he says, "But when he, the Spirit of truth, comes, he will guide you into all truth. He will not speak on his own. He will speak only what he hears, and he will tell you what is yet to come." That's John 16:13 in the NIV. I encourage you to read that entire passage, because sometimes I think we take one scripture and we look at it, but sometimes the entire context is even more powerful, where Jesus is talking about the Holy Spirit coming. And if you're in need of a prayer today, maybe just pray that. Holy Spirit, guide me in truth today. Guide me today. Work of the Holy Spirit is so powerful. I've experienced it, and you as a follower of Jesus, you've experienced in your life as well. Maybe just make that your prayer today. 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
9: 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A lot of stuff in this little half hour. Stay with us. Adam Holz is joining me here on the 805 Connection. And welcome to the 805 Connection. I'm Brian Toohey. Our guest today is Adam Holes, contributor with Focus on the Family's Plugged In team. 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
10: Brian, always great to be on. Thank you.
9: Hey, let's dive right in. Got a lot to cover. Remembering 9/11 through film. Adam, before we talk about specific movies, why do films about historical tragedies matter?
10: Well, I think they matter for reasons that may not be immediately evident when they are initially made. And a couple of the movies we're going to talk about, well, I'll just mention them. And I don't even want to do a deep dive other than to say that they, you know, they deal with parts of the tragedy. But World Trade Center and Flight 93 came out in 2006. Okay. And if you know anything about Hollywood, a four-year turnaround from an inception of an idea to getting it on the screen is lightning fast.
9: Yeah.
10: And it felt like, you know, they had barely begun to clear the rubble at Ground Zero, and people were talking about making movies of it. And I remember really vividly back in the day, there was a lot of pushback and criticism saying, man, it's awfully early to be doing this. And I think even if somebody said, you know, we want to honor what happened, we want to tell stories. You know, Flight 93 is obviously about Todd Beamer,
9: yeah,
10: and his, you know, famous quote, let's roll. World Trade Center is a little bit more of an imaginary, fictionalized, you know, take on what it might have been like to be a firefighter trapped in the rubble. That was Oliver Stone. I think I have to look back. I think I reviewed both movies and I was deeply moved by both of them. And I didn't have a sense after I saw the movie that there was anything exploitational happening. But the thing is now you blink and it's 25 years later, right?
9: Yeah.
10: And since then, I've had three kids that weren't alive back then. And for them, this may as well be something like, you know, JFK or Pearl Harbor. It's, you know, you talk about it, but they weren't there. They didn't experience it. And so what I think these movies do is the fact that they were made so quickly, even though I think we were right to ask the questions about it, I'm glad they were made that quickly because there was an ability to capture the feeling of that moment and to tell those stories immediately. And so it's, I'm not sure I would have really thought that right after they made those films, but it's an interesting thing, at least from my perspective.
9: Yeah. You know, the younger generations, I'm hoping these kind of movies help them understand what happened on 9/11. I mean, I go back to my, what was I doing that morning? Everybody goes back to where were you? And I, you know, my wife was in the ER with my youngest son. He was always doing knucklehead things and hurting himself. And they were in there. And she said it got eerily silent. She was wondering where everybody was. She was sitting in one of the the rooms that they take you to check you out. And all of a sudden, it was kind of, she said, been a while, poked her head out in the hallway, and she saw everyone around a TV.
10: Yeah.
9: Screen and watching it. And then one of the nurses said to her, you know what just happened, right? And I was sitting on the edge of my bed. Business manager called me, woke me up and said, are you watching TV? And I said, no, you just woke me up. And she said, turn on the TV. She goes, a jetliner just hit the, you know, World Trade Center, one of the towers. And I went, and I was like, and I was in the Air Force, so I'm going, well, how did that guy get off course like that? That's
10: right.
9: That's really tough to do. You got to really, you know, that's almost like he intended to hit it. And I said that because I was thinking it was just a pilot got off course and it was just a serious tragedy. I mean, not demeaning that it wasn't, but I thought it was more, you know,
10: an accident.
9: An accident, yeah.
10: Yeah.
9: And then we were talking, and I go, I guess I should get up and go to the station, you know, and all of a sudden the second airplane hit.
10: Yeah.
9: And I was going, and I said, that's not coincidental. That's an attack. Something's going on. And I go, I got to get into the station because I knew that, you know, the news world was going to blow up. But it's just amazing. I want those kind of thoughts to kind of continue with this generation.

0: And it just, all the details get burned into your memory. And I slept late that day because I had about an 8-hour ride by myself and I wasn't in any hurry to get on with it. And I went downstairs to get coffee and it was on TV and it said the Twin Towers had fallen. I'm like, well, what Twin Towers? The only Twin Towers I know are the ones in New York City. And that doesn't make any sense. You know, you just can't even compute, you know, what happened. And I remember, you know, you watch the coverage and you see the footage over and over again and the questions. And I went and got some breakfast at the restaurant and I called my parents. I said, it's never going to be the same again. This is, we have never experienced anything like this before.
1: One of the most touching photos I burned into my mind is I saw there was a Navy ship. I think it was a destroyer or something that was out in the Pacific, possibly Atlantic Ocean. And a German ship was passing by the other direction. And the German ship asked permission to come alongside, just come alongside as they pass close in. And the Navy said, sure. And they had the entire German Navy officers in their dress uniforms standing at the rails with salutes to the American ship. And I thought, oh my gosh, that just still touches me to this day. It's unbelievable.
0: Well, and we had a moment of what in that moment felt like genuine unity, right? The unified response was shock and horror, and how could this have happened, and how can we make sure it never happens again? And now we see the phrase, you know, never forget, and I will never forget. But I also think, I don't know if it has as much resonance as it had 10 or 15 or 20 years ago, right? Yeah. That the slow march of time dulls those memories a little bit. And so I think it's valuable to take a moment and to remember. And I think it's maybe a prompt to remember the bigger story too. Obviously, you know, when we think about Jesus, there are all sorts of admonitions to remember and not to forget what matters most. And so neither of the movies that I mentioned, World Trade Center or Flight 93, are, well, I guess there's some spiritual content in each of them. But I wonder if, especially for our kids who weren't around then, you know, that serves as a potential way to talk about this. And maybe not. I mean, I believe they're both, I was going to say they're R-rated. World Trade Center is PG-13. I was just looking these up actually.
1: I'll tell you what, there's always a lesson to be learned. And you know, with Christian families, so what do you think some of the wise questions to ask before viewing any of these kind of films is, Dibby?
0: Well, I think that the questions are, is the violence going to be overwhelming for our kids? Yeah, Flight 93 is rated R. And I think it's important to know our kids, and even within the same family, and maybe you and I have talked about this before, different kids can have different sensibilities. Like we were on vacation a number of years ago and we were staying at a B&B and they had a movie on. It's like, well, let's watch The Bear. And in the first 5 minutes, Mama Bear dies. And my youngest got real quiet. And she was really sensitive. It's like, oh, we're not going to be able to watch this. It's the premise is just too. My other two kids are like, whatever, you know, Mama Bear died, circle of life, blah, blah, blah. and so even in the same family, we may have children who have different sensitivities to different issues. And we would do well to pay attention to those.
1: There you go. Hey, let's move on to the good news. There's a faith-based movie that's returning. The re-release of The Passion of the Christ is currently featured among one of your plugins reviews. Adam, more than 20 years later, why does The Passion of the Christ continue to resonate with audiences?
0: Well, I think it's probably the most memorable, and in some ways

0: maybe the most cinematically beautiful and horrific depiction of Jesus' crucifixion that has ever been put to film. Obviously, Mel Gibson, for him, it was, no pun intended, a passion project. I don't think we've ever seen its like before or since. I think what the passion does is it gives us a brutally realistic depiction of Jesus' last hours before the crucifixion. And it's not sanitized. It doesn't pull any punches, again, quite literally. And so what we get is a stark depiction of the horror of what Jesus endured for us. And I think, again, the question is, what is the value of that for us as potential viewers? And there may be tremendous value in that, to take a very unblinking look at the reality of what Jesus did. And I think we may also say, that isn't something that my kids need to see right now. I probably wouldn't recommend it for anything less than, you know, pretty mature teenagers, because it's a searingly difficult movie to watch. I saw it once and I thought, okay, I'm glad that I saw it. Mm. I think it was amazingly well done, and incredibly impactful, but I don't know that I need to see it again. And I've never seen it again since. So
1: I went and saw it at the movie theater. We had a crowd. It was a special event that we sponsored through KDAR, and it was at a theater. And so we went there. I did a quick intro and to the audience, and then we showed the film, and we sat there, and I didn't know what to expect. I heard a lot of hype on it, saw some trailers, but man, I sat there and I watched that, and I was a combination of, like, I would say horrified would be a little extreme word. I'm trying to look for the right word.
0: No,
1: I
0: was, but like, it's in the neighborhood.
1: It's in the neighborhood. I was horrified, but on the graphicness of it, but I appreciated it at the same time, because it really took my understanding to a different level. You know, you can read your Bible and read about, read the words. You can hear your preacher preach the words about what Christ endured, but seeing it on the film brought to life the way Mel Gibson tried to keep it accurate as much as he could, and right on. He wanted to show what he endured, there were people weeping. I was listening to people crying. I was tearing up. I mean, I was really choking up in a lot of, most of that time, but we had people actually get up, and they had to leave to go to the lobby to contain themselves. And that's how, and I encourage people, if you have not seen it, if somebody's out there listening, you haven't seen it, you need to see it, because it changed my whole way of looking at what Christ did on the cross for me after that. It changed my whole realm of how I thought, because you kind of sometimes think it's like a storybook. It's like a child book. And he went to the cross. He did this and did that.
0: And the Gospels are pretty matter of fact. They're not graphically depicting anything. You know, it's just, and then, Jesus was crucified and he died, and it's pretty straightforward. But it's like, oh, the 39 lashes minus one. Oh, that probably wouldn't be great. Well, no, people often didn't survive that, because it turns you into hamburger. Right.
1: Yeah.
0: I would say the scourge scene is the worst. It's even worse than the crucifixion.
1: That was really something. There's a really great, and I encourage our listeners listening in right now, if you get a chance, please do. I think everybody should see it. Be cautious with the kiddos, the young kiddos, because it could be really graphic for them. But
0: one more thing on that. I think it's being re-released now, because his sequels are coming out.
1: Yes.
0: In 27 and 28, the resurrection of the Christ. And so this is sort of a reminding people, this came out, and 23, 24 years later, Mel Gibson is revisiting it.
1: I encourage people, if you have a chance, behind the scenes are amazing. There's, you can find them on YouTube. There's some amazing stories from behind the scenes while they were filming it that Mel Gibson shares. I mean, some very interesting, miraculous, if you wanted to say, some very interesting coincidences happened on the set while, especially Jim. I'm going to hack his name.
0: Caviezel.
1: Caviezel. Yeah. There we go. A lot of things happened to him, and just this interesting viewing. So I encourage you to do that.
0: In one of those, I know we're sort of just dragging on here. In the Scourge scene, you know, he was wearing a prosthetic back, but it didn't quite cover him fully. And some of the tips of those whips, you know, would wrap around to the side. And he said it was a tiny fraction of what Jesus would have endured. And, you know, it was the most searing pain he had ever experienced in his life.
1: Yeah.
0: So, you know, there's details like that that I think make it a more interesting.
1: Yeah, it's very fascinating. Sort of thing. Looking forward to the upcoming sequel, the Resurrection series.
0: Yes.
1: Hey, if you're just joining us, I'm Brian Tuohy. Our guest is Adam Holst from Plugged In. 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You go there, you get some wonderful reviews on everything. Also, sign up for their newsletter. It comes in every Friday. I love it. It comes into me. I can see what's happening. Like you could, and it's wonderful reading. I really enjoy going through it and checking out what's happening. It's one of the best resources available for helping families make informed entertainment decisions. And Adam, that's one thing I love about Plugged In. You're not simply grading content. You're helping families start conversations.
0: That's right. Yeah. We really want to think about worldview as much as, or maybe even more than content. I mean, the content matters, but the ideas, the beliefs that shape our perspective of reality, that shape our emotional response to things, those are the things that can have a lasting effect on somebody that watches a movie or plays a game or listens to a song or an album or a band. And so we want to help you think about those things.
1: All right. We got a lot more to cover here in a short time. Let's dive in. Give us a short and beautiful on Practical Magic 2.
0: So I couldn't believe it's been like 27 or 28 years since the first one came out. I was thinking, 10 years ago. No, it was 1998. And this is a story about a family full of witches. And now one of them has two daughters, and they have gone to great lengths to not reveal the family secret that they are witches. Unfortunately, there's a curse, and any man that falls in love with these women, he dies or he's killed. And so mom is trying to help the daughter who falls in love with somebody, you know, keep her boyfriend alive without, you know, telling her the whole scoop on, oh, well, we're witches and we're cursed and blah, blah, blah. There's some nice moments here. There are some nice family elements, you know, in terms of mother-daughter relationships. I think for a lot of believing families, the level of witchcraft in play here is going to be sort of an automatic full stop, just interest-wise. I don't know. That's how I react to it. I'm like, I don't want to go see a movie about witchcraft. It's just, and especially one that has a comedic element. And this gets to what we were talking about, Brian. I don't want to laugh at something that is really serious.
1: Yeah.
0: I think that when we turn witchcraft into sort of, you know, a plot device to get a laugh or to set up a situational comedy, I'm not sure that's where we want to be. And this one has, there's some sexual content and some drug and alcohol content, and obviously we'll spell all that out in language. So there's a fairly lengthy litany of things that might keep a lot of discerning families from buying tickets to this one.
1: All right. By any means, who would enjoy it? What content concerns should viewers be aware of?
0: Man, this is a tough movie. This is a movie about the civil rights movement. It's set in 1966, and we have a black civil rights agent who goes home to Mississippi to try to deal with some of the racism that's happening there. His name is Wayne. The FBI has been working with a mafia informant who is basically an assassin, and he goes with him. And basically, this turns into a revenge movie. I mean, for all intents and purposes, it devolves into, well, the law is not going to establish justice, so we're going to take it into our own hands, and we're going to get rid of some really bad people. And I think, again, worldview-wise, the problem with movies that have vengeance at their core is it feels good emotionally to see really bad people get what's coming to them. And and that's by design, right? We're hardwired for justice, and so we want to see bad guys get theirs. but I think it's, again, worth asking, when we watch those sorts of movies, what is it doing to us spiritually? Because Scripture says, vengeance is mine, declares the Lord. And that as Christians, we are commanded to entrust that impulse to seek justice in that way, to place that in God's hands. And so when we romanticize vigilante violence, and it even feels kind of cathartic, it feels kind of good. You know, I remember Walking Tall from back in the day. I mean, we can just go down the list of violent movies that are based on revenge. Mm-hmm. You know, it might feel kind of good as you're watching it, but it leaves kind of an empty taste in your heart and your soul afterwards. And this one is definitely in that neck of the woods, and it's very violent, and it has a massive amount of profanity.
1: Give us a 1 minute on Onslaught.
0: So Onslaught is about three sort of AI robotic humanoid super soldiers that are designed to kill, kill, kill, and they get loose and they kill, kill, kill. And the poor people who get onslaughted on have to try to figure out how to kill, kill, kill them back. and this is, as if you didn't pick up on my sarcasm, there's a lot of killing here. And again, a lot of profanity. This is a very bloody movie from a director that self-consciously was modeling his filmmaking style on Quentin Tarantino's movie Kill Bill, which is one of the bloodiest messes ever committed to celluloid. And one reviewer said it looked like they spent the entire budget on blood. So that's probably all you need to know.
1: We've got give us a quick 30-second.
2: 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So if you did something 350 times, more than 350 times, in one case more than 400 times, and you did not succeed, at what point would you give up? Would you give up well before then? Maybe I would. But I'm glad that a couple people didn't, because then I wouldn't have this story. So for a lot of us, I'm Daniel, by the way. Football is kind of what happens in February this time of year. For me, it's NASCAR, the Daytona 500. I'm a big NASCAR fan, have been for a lot of years. And that's the biggest race of the NASCAR season. Some, in fact, say it's the Super Bowl of the sport. And two drivers who had never won races at all, one who made more than 450 starts and another guy who made more than 350 starts, they got their first ever wins in this race, the biggest race, the Daytona 500. And that kind of reminds me, keep at something, whatever I'm doing. I don't know how God's going to use it in the future or what I'm going to learn along the way, but I'll be grateful for the journey, just like they were.
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1: All have sinned and fallen short of the glory of God. Here's the good news. While we were yet sinners, Christ died for us. So because he died on the cross for us, we're not going to get what we deserve. Grace is being given what we don't deserve, and mercy is not being given what we do deserve. So God has shown us mercy. We all deserve hell. Now, you could always say that to somebody, that whatever trial they're going through, you could say, you deserve worse. Is that encouraging? Now, is it true? What's the answer? Yeah, it's true, I guess. But that's not the way God approaches his children.
0: It's true. We all deserve worse than the trials we face. The Bible tells us every one of us has fallen short of God's perfect standard. But in today's message, Pastor Dave shares with you that through Christ's sacrifice on the cross, you are offered grace and mercy. Instead of regarding you with harsh judgment, God meets you with compassionate love, kindness, and hope. And you're called to reflect that same compassion on others as you point them towards the saving work of Jesus Christ. Now let's join Pastor Dave in the book of Job chapter 10 as he continues his message, Compassionless Counseling.

0: Here's one of the greatest signs that you truly are born again. When you sin, you are grieved by it. Amen? And the closer you get to the Lord, the more grieved you are. And the closer you get to the Lord, the less amount of time between when you sin and when you repent. It may be early on in your salvation, you'll sin and you won't even feel bad about it. And you may let it sit there for days or weeks or even months. And then the closer you get to the Lord, it goes from weeks to days to hours to minutes to seconds. Amen? I know for me, I will get ready to say something that maybe I shouldn't say, and I'm already convicted before I say it. And then when it gets out of my mouth, I'm already so convicted within 2 seconds. And I'm thankful for that because the Holy Spirit comforts you, but he also convicts you. And when you're convicted over sin, it's a mark of salvation. Amen? We had a guy in this fellowship a few years ago who was newly saved and had relapsed. And he raised his hand on a midweek and just said, "Hey, I just gave my life to the Lord, but I relapsed. Am I saved?" And I said in front of everybody, "Let me ask you a question. When you relapsed, how'd you feel about it?" He said, "I hated it. It made me sick. I was grieved." Yes, you're saved. Amen? Because when you have the Holy Spirit, it grieves you. Now, Bildad is not the Holy Spirit. Zophar is not the Holy Spirit. But they're acting like they are the ones that know the answers for Job. And as Job is grieving, as Job is heartbroken, we don't see one of them come and say, "Bro, how are you doing? What can I do for you? You lost your place to live. Come stay with me. Hey, you're suffering with these boils. How can I help you? What can I do to minister to you?" They don't come to minister to him. They come to chastise him. They come to correct him. And they come to bring what really is compassionless counseling. They're counseling their friend, but they haven't even asked him. They haven't even discovered where he's at. All they've done is attack him. And sadly, that's what can happen even amongst believers sometimes. Notice it says there, second part of verse 3, "When you mock, should no one rebuke you?" The word mock there is to scorn, laugh, or stammer. And Zophar is more caustic and abrupt than his friends. And clearly the discussion is heating up. And Zophar clearly believes that Job is in sin and he's called by God to confront him. Now, the word mock there, I do believe that Job is getting more heavy in his discussions with God. As he's talking to God, he started to question him. He started to ask him, "Why?" Now, thankfully, I mean, or maybe just because of the way God's made me, I can honestly tell you I've never asked God why once in my life. And maybe I should have. Maybe that would help me. I don't know. But I don't ask God why. I usually ask him how and what. What do you want me to learn? And how are you going to use this for your glory? But I don't believe that it's always wrong to ask God why. We don't put God on trial. We're not saying, "Why are you doing that? What's your thought?" But I think, "But Lord, why am I going through this? And what am I supposed to learn? Why is this happening, God? What do you want to teach me?" And I've shared this before, that not long after Mark died, that my wife cried a lot that first day when I came and got her and took her home. She laid on the floor in our bathroom and just cried and threw up for almost 8 hours straight. And then she didn't cry a lot. And I cried a lot. And after a couple of months, I came home one day from work and she was in the backyard and she was laying on the ground just wailing in the grass. And she got up and said, "I'm mad at God. I'm mad at you. I'm mad at Mark. I'm mad at everything." And I just remember saying to her, "I think, you know, God loves you enough to let you be mad at him. You know, God will bring you through it. It's okay." And again, that's learning that when somebody is in that kind of a place, we don't want to be so judgmental. We want to show them some grace. Amen? When someone's in that place, you know, as far as I'm concerned, and I'm not comparing anybody's grief to anybody else's grief, I can't imagine anything that I would grieve greater than losing a child. I can't imagine it. Now, I will say this. I can't imagine. I should correct myself. If Mark didn't know the Lord, I'd be grieving a lot worse. But the fact that he knows the Lord means I'm going to see him again. This is where Job is. Job lost all of his kids. 10 kids. I can't even imagine. Who wants to keep living? And now you're covered head to toe in boils. Man, you talk about being tested. That's why there's a term called the patience of Job. That unbelievers say that. Amen? Dude, that guy's got the patience of Job. You know, 4,000 years later, people are saying that. Because Job is an example of a patient man. Now, even in the midst of that, he's asking why. And because he's starting to ask why, he's getting attacked by people that would call themselves his friends. Zophar seems to disregard the impact of Job's suffering, what it had brought upon him. He sees Job's words as vain babbling and mockery. And there are times we are called to confront other believers, but it should be done in love and always in line with what the Bible says, not our opinions. So he's saying to him, should a man mock? Should you mock and no one rebuke you? I don't know that he was really mocking God. Keep in mind, these words right here are Zophar's words. Doesn't mean that they're inerrant in a sense, right? He's saying, look, you mocked God. I don't know that he mocked God. He was crying out to God. He was questioning why it happened. It's understandable why he would do it. And Zophar just comes in like, dude, you're mocking God. Dude, you're a liar. You're just vain babbling. What's wrong with you? Not going to be helpful for a man who's grieving as deeply as he is. Look at verse 4. For you have said, my doctrine is pure, and I am clean in your eyes. Well, first of all, he never said that. He did say that he was being obedient to the Lord. He never said he was sinless. He said he was blameless, but God said he was blameless. So he's telling the truth about that. And he does love the Lord, but he's not sinless. He never said that. And so he's attributing to him, well, you're more self-righteous than you think. You pretending to be perfect. And the reality is he never said that he was. Zophar doesn't accurately represent Job's words. And Job did not claim to be pure and clean or perfect and sinless. Job knew that there was no special or specific sin that on his part behind the loss of his children. He knew that when the accusations came that he didn't say, well, yeah, I was cheating on my wife. Or, yeah, I was stealing from people. Or, yeah, I was keeping all my stuff to myself and being selfish. Because we know from Job 1 and 2 that he was actually generous and feeding people around him who were hungry. We know that he was a loving father, you know, and he was a man of God. He was blameless. He was a man of character and integrity. So he was a faithful man. And here we see the attacks coming. For you said, my doctrine is pure and I am clean in your eyes. Here's some words that Job would say later in the text. Well, I said some of this earlier. He said in Job 6, verse 3, that his words had been rash. In Job 7, 20, Job knew there was no special sin as a part of the loss because of his children or his health or his servants or his material wealth. But even so, he knew he was a sinner in a sense. In verse 7, 21, he said, why then do you not pardon my transgressions and take away my iniquity? He's admitting he had transgressions and iniquity. How can a man be righteous before God? He said that in chapter 9. Though I were righteous, my own mouth would condemn me. Though I were blameless, it would prove me perverse. Job chapter 9, verse 20. In Job 9, 28, he says, I know that you will not hold me innocent. So he knows he's a sinner. And we all know we're sinners. But there's one thing to be sinners saved by grace, and we have sin where we sin in our life, and we quickly are broken before God. And there's another thing, to live a life in open rebellion against Almighty God and to live a sinful lifestyle and not repent over it. Those are two different things. And what Job's being accused of is living a life of rebellion against God. And he's not done that. And they're saying, because you won't admit you're in rebellion, then you must be pretending that you're perfect. We understand Job's claims to be blameless to refer to the fact that there is indeed no special or particular sin on his part that prompted his great suffering. He knows that he's far from perfect, but he's also not living a life of rebellion. Verse 5, but oh, that God would speak and open his lips against you. These are good friends to have. Imagine if your friend came over, your whole family, you're going through all this suffering. I just wish God would open up his mouth and rebuke you. You're such a mess. You're living a life of open rebellion, clearly. You're pretending like you're perfect when you're not. And I wish God would just open his lips against you. I wish God would just speak out against you. Verse 6. That he would show you the secrets of wisdom, for they would double your prudence. Know therefore that God exacts from you less than your iniquity deserves. Here's what he just said to him. You know all the suffering you had? You deserve double that. You should have had 20 kids die. You should have doubled the amount of boils. You should have more suffering than you've had. You're not suffering enough. Now, there's a theological perspective that says this, talks about the depravity of man. And of course, we are all sinners in desperate need of a Savior. But some people, they take that to a theological degree beyond what God would have us even believe. So here he is saying that you're getting less than you deserve. And you could say that about anyone. What do we all deserve? What's the answer? What do we deserve? We deserve hell. Some of you go, man, dude, I don't want to go. What? We deserve hell. We're all sinners, for all have sinned and fallen short of the glory of God. Here's the good news. While we were yet sinners, Christ died for us. So because he died on the cross for us, we're not going to get what we deserve. Grace is being given what we don't deserve, and mercy is not being given what we do deserve. So God has shown us mercy. We all deserve hell. Now, you could always say that to somebody, that whatever trial they're going through, you could say, you deserve worse. Is that encouraging? Now, is it true? What's the answer? Yeah, it's true, I guess. But that's not the way God approaches his children. You deserve worse. Can you imagine going to your own children that they're suffering in a great deal and something's happened to them and they're in a lot of pain and saying, you deserve worse? That's exactly what's taking place from these so-called friends of Job. Zophar is telling Job that he's getting less than he deserves. He's actually correct again in that sense, but God gives all of us less than we deserve. It says in Psalm 103, the Lord is merciful and gracious. He is slow to anger, abounding in mercy. He will not always strive with us, nor will he keep his anger forever. He has not dwelt with us according to our sins, nor punished us according to our iniquities, saying he's shown us more grace than we deserve. And he has. If God gave us what we deserve, we'd all been toasting a long time ago. Amen? The problem is that Zophar, like Eliphaz and Bildad and even Job, has concluded that all this mess is a result of Job's sin when it's not. So Job's friends are telling him that he is so guilty before God that he deserves far worse than he's already suffered. And he acts as if he's speaking for God, that he knows the truth when he clearly does not. Again, here's the only things God said about Job so far in this book. Blameless, man of integrity, man of godly character, shuns evil. That's God's description of Job. His friend's description of Job, sinner, deserving worse. You brought this on yourself. It's your fault. It's stuff that you've done. It's because you haven't repented. That's what his friends say. Guys, we don't want to listen to what our ungodly friends say. We want to listen to what God says. Listen to what God says about you. Think about how much God loves you. He loves you so much, he'd rather die than live without you. He suffered and died on the cross. He took all of your sin, all of your torment, all of your shame. And again, he loves you so much, he'd rather die than live without you. He'll never leave you nor forsake you. Your name is in the Lamb's Book of Life. No one will ever snatch you out of his hand. You're his treasure possession. You're the pearl of great price. He redeemed you because he loves you so much. And don't let the enemy ever tell you different. And these guys are telling Job different. You deserve this. God should give you worse. You deserve more. Know that just somebody who speaks with confidence and authority, believing they have heard from the Lord, does not mean that they have. Maybe you haven't had this. I think you get it more as a pastor because people love to tell you things that they feel like God told them to tell you. And maybe you have had that happen. Have you ever had anybody come up and tell you things that are so horrendous that you know are not from God and they act like they're from God? Anybody besides me ever have that happen? They come up and tell you, oh, I have a word from the Lord for you. And then they tell you something that's total nonsense. Or they tell you something really harsh. Or they attack you in some way. You know what? We don't need the words of man. Listen to the word of God. And when men speak for God, it will agree with the word of God. These messages that are coming from these three men do not agree with the Word of God. We read it. Now, they haven't read it. They don't know they're disagreeing with the Word of God, but we do because it's in the Bible. We need to test everything against Scripture. The final court of authority is always the Word of God. So Zophar here sounds like a man who's carefully studied this, you know, a theological idea from Reformed theology known as total depravity. And in this idea, the sinfulness of man, both inherited from Adam and actually practiced by the individual, is so great that one could say regarding every suffering of this life, know therefore that God exacts from you less than you deserve. And so you could say that all the time, but we also need to trust the character of God because God's character is different than the theology of some men. So unfortunately, Zophar is among the miserable comforters. That's what they're referred to in Job 16:2. These guys are all called the miserable comforters who are actually quite wrong in their analysis of advice. We'll see that in Job 42:7. Whatever the merits of the theological idea of total depravity, it did not speak to Job's circumstance at all because Job was a godly man who was blameless in the eyes of God. Now, let me ask you guys a question. We all raised our hand that we sinned this week. How many of us are blameless in the eyes of God? Raise your hand. You should all raise your hand if you're a believer. How does he see us? He sees us through the shed blood of Jesus Christ. Amen? When he looks at us, he sees us as holy. Not because we're holy, but because he's holy. And he sees us in his Son. He sees us through the shed blood of Jesus Christ. He sees us white as snow. Not because we're perfect, but because the Lord is perfect. So point number one, in compassionless counseling, this is what they do when you have compassionless counseling. You approach the suffering with a hard-hearted and self-righteous attitude. Always be kind, always be loving, always be gracious. Even when you have to deliver a hard word to somebody, even if you have to tell somebody, you know, if you have to stab them in the front, if you have to confront them in their sin, according to Matthew 18, it should always be done with kindness, mercy, and grace. Amen? Speak the truth, but do it in love. Point number two. They attack the suffering person's reaction to their pain and sorrow. Why are you struggling and grieving so much? I thought you were saved. Look at verse 7. Can you search out the deep things of God? Can you find out the limits of the Almighty? After introducing Job to the doctrine of depravity, now Zophar is going to teach Job on the greatness of God, and he is beyond our capability to understand. Again, I say this all the time, and it bears repeating. No matter how great you think God is, he's way greater than that. Our finite minds have no capability to grasp the incredible greatness of God. I promise when you get to heaven, look, I have incredible expectations of heaven. And I know when I get there, I'm going to go, dude, I should have eaten bacon sooner. I could have got here a long time ago, right? I should have taken more chances for Jesus, right? I mean, heaven is going to be amazing. And nobody who goes to heaven wants to come back. And I can't wait to get to heaven. And heaven is our home. This is not our home. And our God is far greater. The Bible says he holds the universe in the span of his hand. And since I was in high school, the universe, according to science, has grown by billions of light years, just making God even greater than he already is. Amen? He holds it all in his hand. He's so far beyond. Do you ever sit down, and I do this a lot, especially I'm reading my Bible, I'll just contemplate how much God knows and all the things that God does. He spoke the world into existence, but here's what gives me a headache. He knows the number of hairs on everybody's head on the planet. He knows every time a sparrow falls from the sky. He knows every flower that's on every tree in the universe. He holds it all together. If he let go of it for half a second, it would all crash. And that's our God. How powerful is our God? How mighty is our God? He's almighty. He's not kind of mighty. Amen? And that's the God who is for us. And that's the God who is with us. And that's the God who holds us in his hands. And so when we start to panic over overwhelmed by our circumstances, just remember the greatness of our God. And that's exactly what they should have been doing with Job. They should have been reminding him, hey, bro, it's all good. God's great. I know it's tough, but you're going to see your kids again. Encourage them. instead of attacking them and going after them. That's exactly what his, quote, friends are doing. They're saying to him, can you search the great things of God? Can you find out the limits? Well, the answer to that is also no. It's no, you can't. And what he's telling them is God's greater than you think to one degree, but he's not saying in a way that's a source of comforting. He's saying it to them in a way that's a source of judgment. Can you search the deep things of God? Again, it's a rhetorical question. The answer is no. God is always bigger than we are. In another sense, we can have some measure of understanding of God. It says this in 1 Corinthians chapter 2. But God has revealed them to us through his Spirit, for the Spirit searches all things, yes, the deep things of God. In light of all that Job has suffered while faithfully serving God, it is easy to understand why he might ask the question, why? He's been faithful to God. He doesn't have a Bible sitting on his shelf at home. He can grab and dig through to find out why God allows things like this to happen. So when he's struggling, his brothers, there's no Christians yet, but his godly brothers who come should be able to encourage him. There's no proof to me that any of these guys are godly guys. They talk about God, but they clearly don't understand God thoroughly. Now notice what it says here in verse 8, talking about God. And again, there's some understanding of who God is. Notice they say, they're higher than heaven. What can you do? Deeper than Sheol, what can you know? Zophar is talking about the immensity of God, the dimensions of God. Zophar is correct in thinking about how awesome and vast God is, but I wish his focus on God's greatness would lead him not to condemnation, but to something else. It says this in Ephesians. When I think of all this, I fall to my knees. This is talking about the greatness of God. And I pray to the Father, the creator of everything in heaven and on earth. I pray from his glorious unlimited resources, he will empower you with inner strength through his Spirit. That Christ will make his home in your hearts as you trust in him. Your roots will grow down into God's love and keep you strong. And you may have the power to understand, as all God's people should, how wide, how long, how high, and how deep his love is. May you experience the love of Christ, though it is too great to understand fully. Then you'll be made complete with all the fullness of life and power that comes from God. I think when we talk about the awesomeness of God, it's best to remember his love and his awesomeness and how great he is, not how judgmental he is. Again, is God a righteous judge? What's the answer? But is he a loving God? What's the answer? And I think we need to teach both. We need to teach the love of God, and we need to teach the righteous judgment of God. All they're talking about is the righteous judgment of God. And they're questioning Job if he has any love for God. And they're questioning if God has any love for Job. As they're bringing these heavy and hard answers, God's love for us, his grace, his mercy, it's, according to this verse, it's higher than heaven, it's deeper than hell, it's longer than the earth, it's broader than the sea. There are no limits to his holiness. There are no limits to his love, his grace, his mercy, and his greatness. And Zophar's focus is on the greatness of his judgment, but not the greatness of his love.
1: This has been Faith Comes by Hearing, a ministry of Calvary Chapel, Conejo Valley in Thousand Oaks, California. What do you know about Job? Well, join us as we learn more together through Job, verse by verse, with Pastor Dave Johnston. Job was a man of profound faith. Do you know someone, or maybe you are someone, who lives with adversity, suffering, or trials? This life is not easy. And even though it sounds cliche, you are not made for this world. Jesus has a plan and purpose for your life, and ultimately, it ends with him in heaven. What a promise that is! He saved everyone who believes in him and has given them a seat at the bridal table in God's kingdom. Ponder that for a moment. 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And with that, we're out of time. Remember, Job is a book of suffering, but also of profound faith, rejoicing, and redemption. 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
3: Okay, I guess you could say it's fun fact time. How about we do this today? You ask someone, hey, what's a fun fact I should know about you? Or just a fun fact about life. It could be, you know, like those things on the bottom of the Snapple bottles. Could be that. Could be something about you. Just a fun fact. My name is Daniel, and I was in a text group recently with some sports fans, and they're talking about baseball and a controversial baseball play, and it got me thinking of Little League. And the fact, I guess my fun fact is I played a year of Little League, but I'm very grateful for the Little League because I was 12 and I had never played baseball before. So they made an exception because normally when you're 12, you play with, you know, like the really good kids, and they said he's probably not going to do well, which they probably would have been right about. So I got to play the minors for a year, which was a lot of fun. Learned some life lessons. And, you know, I think my big takeaway is that, well, as great as it is to win, as great as it is to compete, just do the best you can and have fun. Because we didn't win a whole lot, but we had a good time.
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1: 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And I think you know all of the drill. Hey, we got some two exciting things I want to tell you about real quick. Here's the first one. The Dodgers have won the West again. And, if you're here in LA, you're a Dodger fan, that's pretty exciting. That happened early today in Cincinnati, so they'll be in the playoffs again. We're kind of getting used to that, which, I kind of like that. And, so that's exciting. And the second thing is I got a great way for you to celebrate it. Something that we're doing today and that we've been doing here at KKLA this month is working with Cross International to provide help and support to children in Haiti and Guatemala and, in Nicaragua. And we have a great way to do it. And I would say, hey, if you're excited about the Dodgers today, what a better way to do it. Or if you're not excited about the Dodgers, whoever you're excited about, a great thing to do is say, hey, I'm going to make a gift and I'm going to provide children with food, spiritual development, Christian education, as well as other life-saving resources through Cross International. It's $62 per child. So three children, $186, five children, $310. Whatever your best gift is, you can do it by going to kkla.com, clicking the banner at the top of the screen, or calling now 888-505-7030. 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
3: The water that Giancarlo bathes with, that he uses to wash dishes, and the water that he drinks all comes from this shallow hand-dug well, which he helps pump. Because the well is so shallow, the water is contaminated and is tested positive for E. coli. Giancarlo's family is one of 66 families that calls El Chaparral home. The community struggles in the dry season to find water as all the wells dry up from the lack of rain. Children are often kept home from school to help gather water, do family chores, and work to help support the family. For now, Giancarlo is in school. He walks about 30 minutes each way in the heat of the day as the closest school is about 2 kilometers away. He comes home in the afternoons and helps around the house with his grandmother, who he lives with. His grandmother worries that if their family can't make more money, that Giancarlo will be pulled out of school to work and help provide income for the family, as they barely make enough to put food on their table. Although life can be a daily struggle, the community has a strong faith and thanks God for sending help.
1: Today we can help send hope to people just like Giancarlo's. With me to talk about it is Tom from Cross International. 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
4: Thank you. Thank you. Good to be here. Yeah, he's got an incredible story, and of course that story repeats itself, but then there are those children who don't even have the opportunity to ever go to school at this point until you and I step up. And so we have that opportunity to really impact a child's life, literally, guys, for all of eternity, by giving this gift today with Cross International. 525 children is what we've got in the campaign for this week. So we've got a lot of work to do. We're trusting that our KKLA family come through in a big, big way. And we've got something we can do that's, I think, going to help kind of pick up the pace a little bit, Scott.
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1: All right, that is a great deal. 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So call now, 888-505-7030, 888-505-7030, or go online to kkla.com, kkla.com. Tom, Tom's with Cross International. Tom, how long have you been working with Cross International and seeing these kids and these children get rescued by people right here in our listening audience?
4: Almost 25 years.
1: Wow.
4: Almost. Yeah. Yeah. Almost from the beginning. And it's just been amazing. And guys, as I've traveled with Cross and we see the work and meet the partners and see the difficult, difficult things that they face, the hard work that they are doing every day, slugging, and I mean slugging it out, trying to help families and children, even putting their own lives at risk, especially in the world today with all the issues in Haiti and Guatemala, Nicaragua as well. Guys often putting their own lives on the line so that they can save another family and the next group of kiddos. And so when you give, when we stand together with these incredible partners, many that we have had for 25 years from the beginning, guys, they're working so hard. We send that message that we've got you. You're not forgotten. Keep it up. And we can provide those resources, the food, the clean water, the education, the

0: 7030 is the number, 888-505-7030. Tom, let's talk about the areas that Cross International is particularly focusing on, and all three have been in the news for different things recently: Haiti, Guatemala, and Nicaragua. Very different things. You know, in Nicaragua, there is tremendous Christian persecution happening right now. Mm-hmm. And I read about that later. The government's cracking down on a lot of different things. They stopped elections altogether, and they're cracking down on churches, both Protestant Catholic churches and ministries. And one of the things that our gifts do today is they really make sure that we can help maintain those ministries and make sure that these children are being fed, that these children are getting the spiritual development that they need, the medical assistance that they need, and this is a urgent need for us today.
1: I think one of the key things, Scott, with our partners, and we've got audio that will bear this out, but one of the key things is that with our partners at Cross, every one of them fully vetted, and that the highest priority with each of our partners is to share the gospel, is to make sure that children and families hear about Jesus, right?
0: Yeah.
1: But they can't do it if they're hungry. They won't listen. Their stomachs are growling louder than we're able to speak. So literally, as we feed them, as we help them with the physical needs that they have, we can introduce Jesus to them. We can do that, guys, but we've got to feed them first. And after all, isn't that what Jesus did and would do in this case? Of course. Of course. What did he do with the feeding of the 5,000, right?
0: Right.
1: Man, they were hungry. They were grumbling. We got some food, right? And because of a little boy's lunch was willing to give that lunch, guess what? A huge miracle took place, and they were fed. And it was an amazing moment, right?
0: Yeah.
1: In Scripture. What about the leftovers from that? We often forget to talk about the leftovers, right? Wasn't that 15,000 more were fed?
0: Something like that. You know, and leftovers are the best part sometimes.
1: Amen. They didn't have microwaves, but I mean, they had great leftovers. But guys, listen, we can do something as dramatic today. And it's a $62 gift is all it takes. It's life-changing for these kiddos. So how many can you help? Literally, we've got, we're about 237 or so along the way in our campaign. So we can double this gift and get 100 children rescued. So let me give you the number, 888-505-7030, 888-505-7030, on the web, kkla.com. Click the banner right there. Or if you are a big texter, text the word give to 61707. Hey, some thank yous going out.
0: Yeah.
1: A little while ago, we had Donald step up with one of our VIP gifts of Village Impact Partners, what I like to call it, with a $2,000 gift.
0: Oh, thank you.
1: Thank you again, Donald. God bless you. Then, right after that, we had Linda in Moore Park said, I can help one child. And Anthony jumped in there from Whittier with two children. Alex, most recently, with his gift for one child from San Fernando.
0: Thank you.
1: God bless you. Thank you so much for what you guys are doing. This is actually the final day live in the studio with Pastor Scott. So let's go crazy giving. Can I say that? Is it all right?
0: So we can definitely
1: go crazy giving on behalf of these kiddos.
0: We
1: hey, the number,
0: should.
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0: 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If we can do that, and all of us together chiming in, we can do it. Plus, for the next little while, we have a matching gift so that the first 50 children that we are able to rescue today, somebody's going to match that. So if you're able to give a gift of, say, for five children of 310, well, right now that's going to be doubled so that it's 10 children. Imagine that, $310 and 10 children will not go hungry. 10 children will have hope for the future. 10 children will have spiritual development. They'll hear about Jesus. We're going to tell you

0: more with Tom about how this works and the work that Cross International does, but don't hesitate to call. We want to take advantage of this generous matching gift right now. 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That's how I did it, Tom. I just went to the website and I cranked that out in a few seconds, thanks to autofill and boom, amen. Boom, boom. There you go. So yeah, I would encourage everybody, don't wait. Do it right now. You can do it right now at kkla.com.
1: Scott, your gift doubled. Did you know that?
0: I did know that.
1: Your gift counts. It doubles.
0: You know, normally I give on the first day, but I didn't this week. And so I did that now and I'm glad because I got it doubled.
1: You did. You got it matched. Also, I want to thank Gregory. He just jumped in there and gave for one. And Gregory, your gift also doubled. So, so great. Thank you very much. And we're off and running. We've got four children on our match toward the 50s, so we can still match 46 more kiddos. Here's
0: all right.
1: The number, 888-505-7030, 888-505-7030, kkla.com. Hey, Scott, I was wondering if you could grab cut 43 for me. So that we could introduce Zach Olas to our listening family. Zach is the president and CEO of Cross International, just an incredible guy. In fact, Zach actually lived in Haiti for many years and really got to love and know the Haitian people very well and is our president and CEO. But he's got a clip that I want you to hear where he talks about your gift is not for just a meal. Here he is.
2: Cross International is not a relief organization that will come with just a meal. Though that meal is important, Cross International prioritizes nutrition and to make sure that they're able to sustain feeding their family, that they're able to eat daily, that there is a way out of poverty. It's important for us at Cross International to partner with local ministries and maximize, to optimize the impact on the community itself.
1: You know, it's important that we do this, Scott, because literally, when you give today, we end poverty for children and families. It ends. And I like to say, we end the suffering of kids. We end the suffering of families. I remember going on a home visit and met a young dad. He had three kids. His wife, we were there at their home. Just a meager little tin roof, cinder block wall house. And we were inquiring about food because they looked really hungry. And the father was almost embarrassed to tell us he had been trying to find day work, but he had a hard time finding day work, so he had no money to provide food. In fact, told us, after we asked him, he said it's been several days since his family had eaten any food at all. But he was hoping that in the next few days he could get some work to be able to provide food at least for his three kids. And the desperation, guys, is real. It's real. And it's heartbreaking. But there is a solution. There's an answer. And it's by partnering with Cross International and partnering with our incredible ministry partners on the ground there in Haiti and Guatemala, Nicaragua. And by the way, these partners live there. They serve there in their own communities. And so they know the people. They know the culture. They know where the needs are the greatest, and that's how we're able to identify these kids, the ones that have the greatest need, those are served first. So let's come together. Your gift is doubled. Scott's going to give you the number and the way to give. If you give for 5, it ends up being 10. You give for 20, it ends up being 40. It's easy math, and by the way, I love easy math, Scott. So let's give them the number.
0: Me too. All right. The phone number is 888-505-7030, 888-505-7030. You can also give online at kkla.com. What we're doing today on the Pastor Scott Show is we're working with Cross International, who works in places like Haiti and Guatemala and Nicaragua, partnering with churches and Christian ministries that are already there on the ground. That's why they've already identified these children who are going to be first to get helped, who are in the most desperate need. And some are in very, very desperate situations. $62. That's an amount that will help one child, give them food for a year, plus take care of their spiritual needs and medical needs. It helps them at school, a whole bunch bunch of things that our ministry partners through Cross International are able to do. $62 helps one child, $124 helps two, $310 helps five, $620 helps 10. That's the easy math right there, is 10 times 62. 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You just deal with that zero and it's all good. 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So call right now with your best gift to make sure we can take advantage of that matching gift. 888-505-7030. 888-505-7030. 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Tom's with me from Cross International, and Tom's been doing this for 25 years. Most of the audio that you're going to hear today, too, Tom recorded much of it anyway.
1: I did. I really... Can we play some of the kiddos?
0: Sure.
1: We have been able to record over the years, guys. I mean, these are kids right there in Haiti. And, Scott, I was thinking about it would be fun to hear, just take a glimpse into a classroom. And we did this at one of our Christian school partners, and it's Cut 95, Scott, if you want to get ready with that. But we had a chance to visit one of our schools. It's a Santar school. Kids were so excited to meet us, and they were learning in one of their class. And I'm going to give you a little glimpse into the classroom and how these children were learning. Check this out.
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4: et danse en bas,
3: et danse en bas.
4: Lève la queue,
3: lève la queue.
1: That was not cheerleading camp, by the way. That was in a classroom where they're learning, and they're studying English, and they're studying math skills. I mean, guys, it was incredible, and it was fun. 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
8: Ronald Reagan understood that freedom sometimes requires more than quiet diplomacy. It requires moral clarity. On June 12, 1987, standing before the Brandenburg Gate in a divided Berlin, Reagan issued a direct challenge to Soviet leader Mikhail Gorbachev. "Mr. Gorbachev, tear down this wall." The Berlin Wall was more than concrete and barbed wire. It represented a system that restricted movement, divided families, and denied millions the freedoms Americans often take for granted. Reagan refused to treat that division as permanent. He understood that free nations must be willing to identify the difference between liberty and oppression, and have the courage to say so. 2 years later, the Berlin Wall fell. Freedom survives when people refuse to accept tyranny as inevitable. So when freedom is challenged today, will we have the courage to defend it with the same clarity?
0: Good news. Studies show folks who actually plan for retirement accumulate up to 4 times as much money as those who don't. 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
1: Welcome back, everybody. Pastor Scott Show. We're live on Thursday. Great to be with you. Let's go to clip number, 96.
2: Good morning. How are you? Nice to meet you. My name is Stanley.
1: Hey, tell us about Stanley. Stanley, Tom, we're helping out children just like him.
3: Stanley is about a third grader there in Haiti, and we got to meet him. And you can tell he speaks English. Actually, Stanley speaks three languages by third grade. He can speak Haitian Creole. He can speak French and English. And he was excited to meet us. And as cute as he sounds, and was so happy to be in school and have an opportunity, you know, to learn about Jesus. And guys, his life's being transformed. It's amazing because somebody like you gave. So I want to give you the number. We are matching the next 45 children that you give. Your gift's going to be doubled. 888-505-7030. 888-505-7030. KKLA.com. Again, we are watching the screen here. We'd love to thank you as you give, unless you want to remain anonymous. We thank this dear friend that just gave. And I want to thank Scott. I want to thank, it looks like Stephanie just jumped in there. Stephanie, thank you in Oxnard and said, I want to give for one. So thank you. That just became two kids.
1: Thank
3: Their suffering
1: Stephanie.
3: Ends because of your gift. Thank you so much. All right, and the number again, 888-505-7030. Final day, we're going to be live here in the studio with Pastor Scott. So let's make some headway here in the next few minutes, guys.
1: You know, there's a lot of ways that you might think about giving. And it's good to talk to your family about doing this because we have so many things that we take for granted. And these kids, you know, Tom just said you rescued a child from their suffering. In Guatemala, a story came out just last week, or just Tuesday. Tuesday came out that was talking about the tremendous suffering that there are thousands of kids who have already died of malnutrition, a couple of thousand who are in danger of dying, and about 15,000 the country is looking at. And then we learned that actually one of the partners that we are supporting right now feeds 30,000 people a day. And so one of the things you got to think about is how many Stanleys are there, little boys, that are not hungry, that are not part of that statistic because you gave $62 or a multiple of that. I mean, that is a statistic that's you can't count. Like what the good that's being done is harder to count because you've eliminated the problem, and they tend to only count problems. That is a wonderful thing to do. But I'll tell you what, Jesus counts everything that we do. And one of the things that we know is that when we go see Jesus, he's going to ask us what we did to help the least of these. And many of these children we're hearing about today, they are the least of these in the world. And so these children in places like Haiti and Guatemala and Nicaragua, they need things that we all take for granted.
3: Yes.
1: Food and education, safety, hope, certain things, just getting up every single day. And maybe your family could say, you know what, we're going to help some children today. Maybe you can help five children for $310, 10 for $620. Maybe you can give a really big gift, a $1,240 gift. That's 20 children. And I think most of that, if not all that, would be matched because that would basically max out the match right now. So that would go to 40. But until we've met everything in that match, your gift is going to be doubled. So call right now, 888-505-7030, 888-505-7030, or go to kkla.com and just click the banner, red banner at the top of the screen, and you can give online like I did. Tom is with me from Cross International. Tom, there are so many great partners who are working on the ground. I think that's something people need to understand is that Incredible. This is not like a food drop or some Americans will show up and with some pallets of food and say, here you go, and be gone. What we're doing is we're coming and supporting ministries who are permanently there and who are called by God to stay in these villages and help these children. And they need us to supply them. That's how this works. And, you know, it works super well, really well, how efficient this is, as long as we're willing to give and be on board.
3: You know, I was thinking of the earthquake back in 2010, and Gladys Tomah right there in Haiti is one of our key partners there. And it was just, it was an incredible, incredible moment when that earthquake struck. It was just, it was incredible. I think 300,000 or more people ended up dying in that. Hmm. And Cross International went to work immediately helping. If you could grab that cut, 103, Scott. I want you to listen to Gladys Tomas. She is one of our dear, dear key partners in the Port-au-Prince area who every day is sacrificing to reach children and families. Here she is.
4: One story is the terrible earthquake that we had in Haiti. It was just that phone call that transcends a heart that is already aching from the devastations of an earthquake. And then this phone call, Cross International, we are here for you.
1: Hmm.
3: Cross International.
1: Yeah.
3: We're here for you.
1: Well, that's exactly what we're talking about here, is that people like her, she's incredible. I know a little bit about her and the calling of her life and the ministry that she has in Haiti.
3: Yes.
1: That most people aren't going to be called to. It's one of the hardest places in the world to do ministry. I mean, how many times in our lifetime, Tom, have we heard about earthquakes, gang violence? We had gang violence just a couple of weeks ago. 47 church people are killed. But there are people like her who stay there, who help. But the reason she can do what she does is because of Cross International and people who help this way right here at KKLA. We are helping her do the ministry for these children. And she runs an orphanage. And, you know, unfortunately, these parents are getting killed in so many of these attacks. So there's a lot of kids who are being orphaned. We need to help her. It's urgent. It is now. And that's why we're doing this now. So $62 for one child provides a child with food, spiritual development, Christian education, and other life-saving resources for a year. People like Gladys, they're the ones who are doing that work. You can give right now, 888-505-7030, 888-505-7030. Help as many kids as you can. $310 is five kids. That's a pretty good family right there. I think a lot of us can do that, 310. For the time being, that's going to be doubled, so that'll move to 10 if you can do that. So call right now. Take advantage of the matching gift, 888-505-7030.
3: Scott, we have a sweet friend, I'll tell you, over the years. Her name is Betty. She is serving now in Haiti, but she's from the United States. And if you could grab her cut, it's 87. I want you guys to listen to the passion in Betty's voice that she shares from her heart. Now, keep in mind, remember, she's from the United States. She worked here as a nurse, but is now serving in Haiti. Listen to what she had to share.
5: I'm from Connecticut, and I've lived in Haiti for 19 years, so I know what it's like to be here, and I know what it's like to be there. If you're poor in America, it's tough, but you can find help. There are ways to not die, I think, for the most part, that I've lived through. I was a nurse in a soup kitchen, and I was a nurse in hospitals. And in Haiti, if you're poor and you can't get what you need, there is nothing, and you die. An hour and a half from Miami, children are starving, and it just can't go on. God's watching this, and we have to do something. To whom much is given, much is expected.
3: It's powerful.
1: It is powerful.
3: It's powerful. And the part where she shared, and God is watching this, and we've got to do something. We can't turn our eyes to this. Reminds me, Scott, of a verse that is so powerful that says in Proverbs that those who turn their eyes or their ears to the cries of the poor will cry out in their own time of need and not be heard.
1: Hmm.
3: That is a powerful verse, friend.
1: Yeah.
3: So thank you for not turning your ears. Thank you for not turning your eyes to this, but doing what you can do. If it's one child, thank you. It's going to be doubled. It becomes two. If it's five children, a family of five, I love that gift. Family gifts from your family to a family of five. That becomes 10 children. That's a $310 gift. Somebody right now become our next Village Impact Partner, giving for 20, 30, maybe the remaining 45 kids so that we can see that match completed. Here's the number, 888-505-7030. KKLA.com on the web, or text the word GIVE, G-I-V-E, to 61707.
1: You know, that is a, it's just a powerful thing. You know, what's striking me is that an hour and a half from Miami, sometimes these places seem far away.
3: Yes. Yes.
1: But, you know, a lot of people listening probably have been to Haiti. A lot of churches send mission trips there, and it's kind of far from LA, but not that far. Nicaragua, it's what, 3 hour flight maybe from Los Angeles, 3.5 hours, depending on where you're going. Shorter than that if you go to, if you're flying out of Houston or something, you're really close. These places are not far away. And there are children who are literally starving. Like, literally, there's no food. Haiti is probably the worst place. And we get to make a huge difference. So I want to encourage you to do that. Proverbs 19:17 says, whoever is generous to the poor lends to the Lord, and he will repay him for his deed. I like that because sometimes I feel like I don't know if I can be generous right now. I got lots going on. But I'll tell you what, that verse gives me permission. It reminds me that, hey, if God is calling me to give, and I know that, then he's going to take care of it. Whoever's generous to the poor lends to the Lord, and he will repay him for his deed.
3: Yes.
1: It's not a promise that I'm going to get rich and wealthy. It's just a promise that says, you know what, when I'm generous, the Lord's going to take care of that. And then I know that when I open up my credit card statement and I see that on there, I've never regretted my giving. And I've also never had a problem paying the bills that I needed to pay that month. It's amazing how that works out. And, you know, with our giving, Tom, it's hard to explain until you've been generous, until you've given the Lord your trust there. But it does work out just like he says. He will repay him for his deeds. Somehow it works out. So call right now. 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
0: 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Come catch the fire. Let's see. You've been a human jungle gym, a bodyguard, a teacher, a counselor, a mentor, and a friend. That's what it means to be dad.
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2: 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You're not just giving, but you're rewriting someone's story. We support building communities with resilience, where we invest in community-led change, where your partnership empowers families to work their way out of poverty, to help send their kids to school. We want to equip local leaders with tools and training to break that cycle of poverty, to make sure that we can make that difference. I would just ask for you to strongly consider Cross International today.
1: Tom's with us from Cross International. Thomas, who's that? And tell us more about that.
3: Zach Olas, President, CEO of Cross International, just urging you to give today to end poverty. Hmm. It ends poverty for these kids and their families. And so this is a big deal, guys, a big deal today. If you want a little joy in your life today, maybe you just had a tough day and maybe you're a little cranky. Come on. This is a way. Give your way out of crankiness, all right? And I mean that sincerely. When you give, do you know how much joy comes into your heart, into your life? When you give to see someone else helped and blessed, someone that's struggling and suffering to the point of almost near death. Guys, I've seen it, and I'm telling you, this gift is powerful. It is transformational. It introduces these kids and their families to Christ by feeding them and providing the full resources they need, food and clean water and Christian education and hope. Hope is the biggest thing. Hey, we've got to thank some friends. We can still match 40, Scott, 40 more kids.
1: All right,
3: kids,
1: 40 more kids.
3: But we've got to thank some friends. Doreen, thank you, thank you. And it looks like Buena Park giving for two children. That doubled to four. I want to thank Thomas there in, looks like, Garden Grove. Thank you, Thomas, giving for one. And also Edna checked in from Carson, giving for two more children. All those gifts are doubled. We can still double your gift for the next 40 children. 888-505-7030, 888-505-7030, kkla.com on the web. You'll see a red striped banner at the top. There's a rotating cross banner just a little way below that. You can click that. Or if you want to give your gift right there on your cellular mobile device, you can do that. Text the word GIVE to 61707. You'll be in and done really quick and save lives with Cross on our final day, Scott, with you live in the studio.
1: Final day. So we want to make sure we take advantage of that matching gift and rescue as many kids and give hope to as many kids as we can. And you can use your mobile phone or your cellular phone. They're not really cellular phones. People remind me whenever I say, you can call me on my cell. It's always somebody's like, it's a mobile phone. It's digital. Okay, whatever. You know, yeah. Everybody, on, you know, it's my phone. Just call me on that. you know, some good news. And you know, when we hear these stories about how our giving literally changes the life, good news story today in our country is the poverty level hit the lowest point that it's ever been. Did you know that? In the United States. I mean, that's an incredible thing. Doesn't mean we don't have people who are poor, but we are doing the best we've ever done. That's an incredible thing. But what it says is people's circumstances can change. And I think one of the reasons that we're blessed here in the United States more than any other place is because that empowers us to bless people in countries where there is extreme poverty. And with just $62, you literally change their life. You know, people in this country, it's changing over the years and it's difficult, but you can do it overnight immediately with your gift of $62 or every multiple of that. You change that many kids' life. And I think that's the reason, Tom, that our economy is rigged the way it is in the world. I think God has done that. And that's why I think he calls us to be generous. And that's the reason we're sitting here right now. That's the reason for ministries like Cross International and all of the missionaries and pastors that you work with in country. The number to give again is 888-505-7030, 888-505-7030, or go to kkla.com. Tom, how do you do it, though? $62, that's me and one of my boys at the IHOP if they get orange juice and extra bacon, right? That's so... You know, what I'm talking about is, I think, is how you do this. How does $62 rescue a child for a year?
3: After 25 years of incredible partnerships, both here in the United States and around the world in all the nations we work in, guys, we're able to get a lot of food and resources, medical supplies, building supplies, school supplies, a lot of that we can get donated. And then, of course, we've got to get it there. We've got to ship. And we deal direct with our partners on the ground. So all in, we can get it done for about $62 for each child for a full year. That's incredible. And it's all because of the incredible long-term partnerships Cross has formed from day one. Thank God.
1: Yeah.
3: And God really opened the door for those partnerships. I'll be honest.
1: Yeah.
3: We've got I want to introduce you guys just real quick. I love this man. He's our board chairman, Jimmy Dodd. And I want to ask you this question before we listen to Jimmy. How many of you today would say you're truly blessed? I mean, you'd say yes. You know, even in the midst of crisis or struggles or challenges or life issues, we can look at our lives and say, truly, we are blessed. Right, Scott?
1: That's right.
3: I think all of us can do that.
1: Yeah.
3: I think sometimes we don't, but I believe that we are. We're all blessed. And there is a reason for that. Why are we so blessed? Here's Jimmy Dodd to answer that question.
4: There was a time in which I was at McDonald's with Megan, my daughter. I didn't want to eat a big meal, and I sat down. She was very small, so she gets the same thing every time, a Happy Meal, right? So she sits down. And I don't want to eat a meal. I just was not hungry. But I did want a McDonald's french fry because now it's changed a little bit over the years. But McDonald's french fries for a long time, absolutely the best french fries in the world. So we sit down and I say, Megan, you know what, sweetheart? Can I have one of your french fries? And she says, no, Daddy, these are my french fries. And I said, sweetheart, I don't want all your french fries. I just want to have a bite. I just want to have a french fry. Can I just have a french fry? And she says, Daddy, you need to get your own french fries. And I said, sweetheart, I don't want a whole order of french fries. I just want one. And she says, no. So foolishly, I began to use logic. Sweetheart, technically, when we walked in this restaurant, you didn't have any money. I had money. I bought these french fries for you. So technically, sweetheart, they're my french fries. And so I'm just asking for you to give me what's already mine. And she says, Daddy, get your own french fries. And I mean, I used logic over and over, and it was not working. And we laugh at that, and we think, well, she was just young and incredibly immature. And then we have an opportunity to give to serve the poor. And in our hearts, we say, God, these are my french fries. And God says, whoa. I got those for you. Those were my french fries. I bought all those for you. I just want you to give me a couple to just remind yourself that you ultimately don't own those. These are mine. And we say, God, these are my french fries.
3: Do we ever do that?
1: Oh, yeah, we do that all the time.
3: Of course we do.
1: Yeah.
3: Of course we do.
1: Yeah, it's one of the challenges, I think, for our Christian walk is to really give the Lord our all. You know, there's that old song, I surrender 10%. I surrender. That's not the words, right?
3: I don't
1: right?
3: think so.
1: It's I surrender all. And it's that that 10% is easier. It's the all. That's all the french fries. But that's how it works. You know, I heard somebody actually say that rather than figure out how much money I can give to God's work, I should figure out how much money does God want me to keep and kind of look at it from that other way. And, you know, that's been helpful to me to say, no, I think God wants me to give this away. This is a better place for my money. That's why we come together and we say, hey, this is an opportunity for us to give. It makes a real difference. Cross International is a great organization. That's why we partner with them, and we have for so many years here at KKLA. 95 cents goes of each dollar actually goes to the program, which is incredible, actually, for any nonprofit. That's like really, really amazing thing. So your gifts are tax deductible. And so $62 $2 per child will help a child for a year with food and Christian education, spiritual development, and other life-saving resources. So many different things. And they're working with Christian ministries who are on the ground. We're hearing from some of those people right now who are able to really help. And I want to give you a challenge for some people, because some of you have a lot of French fries. Right? There's some of us, maybe you don't have any French fries. You can't afford the value meal. You just get the burger and go home. But some people, you really have a lot. And I want to encourage you, if you can do it, I know it's not for everybody, but a gift of $3,100, a couple of people have done that, I think. That provides 50 children, 50, yes, with food, spiritual development, Christian education, other life-saving resources through Cross International for a year. $6,200, I know most of us can't do that, but some of us can. That's 100 kids for a year. And you know what? If that's you, I'm not suggesting that everybody listening can do that. I know most of us can't. And everything adds up, right? Everything you give, it adds up. So one person can do 100 kids. Well, there's another 100 people who are going to do one kid, and it adds up, right? That's how the Lord does it. But that multiple there, 100 children, if God has put you in a position where you can make that kind of a difference, would you do that today? Let's take a minute and call this number, 888-505-7030, 888-505-7030. You can also give online at kkla.com, kkla.com. 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Whatever your best gift is, you can call the same number or go to kkla.com. Do that right now, 888-505-7030. There's still some matching gift. If you give the 100 kids or 50 kids, they'll take care of the rest of the matching gift, so it'll be more than that. 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
3: $2,500 will do it. We've got 36 to go, thanks to Janira. Thank you. What a beautiful name. Four more children right there.
1: Thank you.
3: That doubled to 8 children rescued. 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
1: That's amazing.
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1: friend
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11: Ronald Reagan understood that freedom sometimes requires more than quiet diplomacy. It requires moral clarity. On June 12, 1987, standing before the Brandenburg Gate in a divided Berlin, Reagan issued a direct challenge to Soviet leader Mikhail Gorbachev. Mr. Gorbachev, tear down this wall. The Berlin Wall was more than concrete and barbed wire. It represented a system that restricted movement, divided families, and denied millions the freedoms Americans often take for granted. Reagan refused to treat that division as permanent. He understood that free nations must be willing to identify the difference between liberty and oppression, and have the courage to say so. 2 years later, the Berlin Wall fell. Freedom survives when people refuse to accept tyranny as inevitable. So when freedom is challenged today, will we have the courage to defend it with the same clarity?
12: Oh, how I love thy law. How I love thy law. It is my meditation all the day.
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1: 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We talk about issues of the day from a Christian perspective. Let's go to number 60.
2: There are several passages that speak about the poor, obviously. I love 1 John 3, obviously, that speaks about the poor. But the passage that I come back to over and over again would be Psalm 67. It just asks a very basic question. Why are we so blessed? Why are we so incredibly blessed? And it's so that the nations will hear, so that the world will hear. We aren't blessed to hoard everything. We aren't blessed to hold on to everything. We are blessed because, first of all, God owns everything. Two, I have to realize that I am very blessed, not because of the fact that I have worked hard in life, the fact that I might be halfway smart. You know what? I'm blessed because God has chosen to give me amazing things. I deal with people all the time who have a mindset of, I have what I have because I'm a hard worker. And I kind of laugh at them a little bit in a respectful way, but I just kind of think, wow, they're incredibly naive. Because I know really smart people that work a lot harder than me who live in the Ukraine, who live in Haiti, that might be in Gaza, that might be in a lot of places around the world, in Venezuela, other places around the world, where it is incredibly difficult to even survive. You're struggling to survive. I've met cross partners in places like Nicaragua and other places where they're struggling to survive. So first of all, I have to understand, I have what I have by the grace of God. God has blessed me. And so what do I do with my blessing? Is my blessing to make me feel better, to do more things for just me? No. It says very clearly in Psalm 67, we're blessed so that we can make an impact around the world. And Cross International believes that we should take our blessings and find other ways to bless people around the world. We work with so many partners that need that blessing and can use that blessing to do incredible things to serve in their communities. So I really stand on Psalm 67.
1: That is Jimmy Dodd. He's with Cross International. That is our ministry partner of the month, talking about why we should give with the blessings that we have. Let me give you an example of what's happening in the world today. Something I found out, this news broke on Tuesday this week in Guatemala. Their newspaper, it looks like it's Prensa Libre. Probably how you say it, or something like that. They reported that 32 children in Guatemala have died from starvation, okay, acute malnutrition. But that means they starved to death in Guatemala this year. And officials are concerned that because of drought and other things, that that's going to increase over the next few months. And they've identified 15,000 cases of acute malnutrition among children under five right now, and 2,587 are classified as severe, meaning those kids are in danger of dying of starvation. There's almost nobody who dies of starvation in the United States. That's kind of our blessing, right? Is that it's all, that number is almost zero, and you almost have to do it on purpose, or there's terrible things that are happening to you criminally, usually, if that's the case here. That's a big deal. And the problem is much larger than, according to this newspaper, than even what's diagnosed. But we are here because we can give hope to that. And you're going to hear some stories here in a minute. One of them's from someone named Carlos, who is on the ground in Guatemala. And you know that he feeds 30,000 people a day? Mm-hmm. Every day. And you know, when you hear those numbers of starvation, imagine what those numbers would be if there was not Jesus's missionaries on the ground in Guatemala, and if there weren't people like you and I who are supporting them right now. It is incredible what the Lord is doing through our giving, what the Lord is doing through his church, which is all of us together who know Jesus, in partnership with his church, hands and feet of Jesus everywhere. That's what we're doing. That's why this is so important for us, is we talk about doing, you know, all the stuff in the world that we would like to solve, right? We talk about that on the Pastor Scott Show. Today is a day when we get to actually do that and make that difference. Tom joins me from Cross International, where we're talking about this, and we're giving you the opportunity today to help children like this. And it's just $62 helps a child in Guatemala for a year. It's Guatemala, Haiti, and Nicaragua is where we're focusing on today, where Cross serves. Two children, $124. Three is $186. Four children, $248. Whatever your best gift is, there is a matching gift for probably 25 to 30. Tom will tell us in just a second here. But we have that opportunity. So I want to give you the number, and then I'll bring Tom in. The number is 888-505-7030. 888-505-7030. 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That's how I did it. But, you know, you should have tremendous hope that it is not a hopeless cause, the extreme poverty in the world. There is great hope, and the Lord is doing great things.
3: Yes.
1: And that's what we're a part of today. Tom, thank you for joining me.
3: Well, thank you, Scott. Thanks to our wonderful KKLA family. Miguel, God bless you. Two children, double to four. Oh, that is fantastic. Great to hear from Downey, California. Thank you also to Sandy, just called just now with a gift for one child. And Maribel, thank you. Another child rescued. Those gifts doubled to two. So right now, guys, we have 30 children left that we can still match. We're making progress. We got to get this done really quickly. Let me give you the number. Every gift you give is doubled up to 30 kids. If somebody wants to take all 30 children, that's a gift of $1,860. Maybe you've been waiting. You see, ah, there it is. There's my number.
1: Yeah.
3: $1,860. I'll just do it. That's 30 kids. You'll be one of our Village Impact partners and finish this incredible match. The number, 888-505-7030, 888-505-7030, on the web, kkla.com. I love Carlos Vargas. He's one of our dear partners right there in Guatemala. I've had the opportunity to be with him on rescues, and guys, I'm telling you, it's powerful what they do. Every single day, going into the mountains of Zacapa, rescuing babies and infant children. Scott said earlier, feeding 30,000 men, women, and children a day in multiple feeding sites. This ministry partner is doing amazing things for the kingdom. And I was on a rescue with Carlos, I'll never forget it. We had driven about 4 hours into the mountains. The last hour was, if you can imagine a Chevy truck commercial,

0: to the house where the mother was with the 3-year-old child. And rather than me tell you what happened next, I want you to listen to Carlos as he shares the rest of the story. Here he is.
1: Is this number 16?
0: Yeah.
2: Okay. Yeah, there was a child, 3 years old. I remember when I was getting to the house, the mother was crying, and all she was saying was, where was God when I needed him? Where were the people that talk about love when I needed them? When I went into the house, she had a 3-year-old dead in her hands. I cried with her, and I didn't know what to tell her. At the end, I told her, God has been in the right place, in his kingdom. Where was I when you needed me? That will be the question. To that mother, I told her, I'm sorry, I arrived too late. So that's why it's very important, more people to get involved, so we don't hear a mother crying because she lost a child.
0: Was an incredible, incredible moment. She's crying out, where were the people to talk about love? Where was God? And did you hear Carlos's response? He said, God has been here all along. The question is, where was I when he needed me? Where was I? So guys, the question is being asked, will you help children? Will you help families that are struggling? No, they're not in our news, except the news stories that Scott shared this week. Yeah. I mean, there's incredible news stories that are happening every day. But guys, listen, the struggle, the battle to just stay alive from one day to the next is incredible. And we've witnessed it. But it ends. The suffering ends. Period. When you give, when you call, when you sacrifice, when you're generous, when you share God's love with those you may never meet in this life, kids will not only survive, but listen, they will become what God truly means for them to become: doctors, architects, nurses, teachers, pastors, because you gave. I want to give you the number. We can still match 30 children. If you want to be a Village Impact partner, those 30 kids, that's an $1,860 gift. Here's the number, 888-505-7030. Final hour of the Pastor Scott Show. 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Scott, we can make a difference, brother. But we've got to do something. It's got to start somewhere. And guess what? Starts with us.
1: Well, and I love that story of Carlos. And maybe it sounds strange to people, because that would have, before I went on trips to places like this, I've been to El Salvador, very similar, right next door to Nicaragua and Guatemala, right kind of sandwiched in between them almost. And one of the things I was surprised that the pastors are doing, people just like, the interesting thing, it's got to be a different guy. But the pastor that I worked with was also named Carlos. And Pastor Carlos, part of his job was to go out into the jungles to find people that they didn't know where they were. Mm. And it's so interesting, because in these countries, there's modern cities, hustle and bustle and buildings and skyscrapers and electricity and water and restaurants, malls, all of that. And then you go outside the city, and then you have kind of these rural neighborhoods in the suburbs that are poor, but people are eating and there's some commerce and things are happening. But when you get into the areas where there's indigenous people, very, very rural, the strangest thing to me, which I learned there, and we just heard Carlos talk about it, is there are people that are just out there and nobody knows they're there, or they're in a really tiny community and there's a lot of trees and a lot of jungle and you know, not a lot of foot traffic. And so part of these ministers like Carlos does is they go into these forests and, to their own risk, are looking actually for groups of people who might be living there. And that's something that happened here. And when they get there, there's kids who are malnutritioned. The water is bad. They're able to have some food. There's chickens or something that's sustaining them barely. But this is a common problem. And one of the things that our giving does is it helps empower us to reach those people. That's really where a lot of the severe malnutrition is. I read in that article from the newspaper in Guatemala that 47% of children under 5 are that poor, and most of them are indigenous people and people in rural communities, just like that, where people don't even know they're there, right? It is,
0: exactly.
1: That's the world that is.

0: is just 3 hours south of us right now. And we make a difference. Because I'll tell you what, when Carlos goes into that neighborhood, you're rescued. Suddenly there's food. Suddenly you've heard of, pretty soon somebody digs a trail so you can get out of there. You can get water. I mean, it's revolutionary. That's what our giving is doing. And it's rescuing those children. It's giving them food. And that, I mean, it's desperate. It is a desperate scene. And it's made better when we give. And that's what is exciting about doing this together, friends. So Pastor Scott Show audience, KKLA audience, we have the opportunity to rescue so many families, so many children. So your gift of $62, it's only $62. Your one-time gift will help provide a child with food, spiritual development, Christian education, as well as other life-saving resources. So multiples of 62, that's the number of children that you can help. Three children, $186. Five children, $310. Maybe you can do 10 children. That's $620. Maybe you can rescue a whole village there. 50 children for $3,100. We've had some people do that. And right now, how many more do we have to go in the match, Tom?
1: We've got 26 we can still match.
0: All right, so the next 26 children are going to be matched. 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And we are very pleased to be partnering with them. 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
1: 525 kids in the program this week, guys. 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Listen, we know you got a busy day, so thank you in advance for committing just a couple of moments, either on the web or text the word give to make your gift. All right, thank you in advance, because this is critical, guys, for these 525 kids that have been earmarked as the most critical need children. I want to share a story, and this little boy's name is Jose. Jose was the first child ever rescued with Hope of Life through Cross International. Jose was a little boy, was a newborn. He was abandoned, and they got a call at Hope of Life, and they said, "We got a little boy up here in the mountains. Nobody knows if he's got a family. We found him in a dump." In fact, they found him inside a ready-mix cement bag.
0: What?
1: Wow. He had been thrown in a garbage dump. And someone discovered this baby boy who had been left to die inside of a ready-mix cement bag. Now, if that happened in our country, it would be all over the national news tonight.
0: Yeah.
1: And you know it, and I know it. But, guys, it's happening every day. Every day, kids are thrown away like garbage. And thank God Carlos was there and we had that partnership, because they were able to go up and rescue that little boy. His name is Jose, and literally save his life. And I want to show this picture. Those of you who are watching will be able to see this. And, Scott, I want to show you here in the studio. There's a picture right there. If you're watching the stream, you'll see Carlos Vargas right there, and you see Jose standing right next to him.
0: Hmm.
1: Isn't he a great-looking kid?
0: Yeah.
1: I call him a kid. He's 30.
0: Well, how old is he there?
1: He's 30 in this picture.
0: Okay.
1: All right? And I met him. Guess what Jose does?
0: What?
1: He's an incredible worship leader. Oh, my gosh. This guy's got an incredible voice. He led worship for us one night on one of our gatherings that we had there at Hope of Life. The other thing that he does, guys, check this out. You don't think God had a plan for this kid? He is the team leader at Hope of Life. He leads all the rescue teams. to rescue babies in the mountains of Zacapa. And by the way, let me tell you how many they're rescuing every year. Between 3 and 5,000 infant children and babies are being rescued every year. That's just one ministry partner of Cross International. Praise God.
0: Wow, that's such a great story.
1: Praise God.
0: And that's what hangs in the balance. He's found as a child, you know, probably by somebody who's looking for children because they're out there. There's so many of them. And then what hangs in the balance of him being taken care of is that he's a worship leader. He's helping rescue other kids who are just like him. It's incredible. See, that's what's so fun about the giving. It's not just the food and stuff. That matters, right? We're saving people's lives, literally. We're saving them spiritually because they get the gospel and Jesus. But then they're called by God to do these amazing things. That's what, you know, somebody might have given $62 that happened to be the one gift that led that one person to find Carlos. And look at where that led. You have no idea what God is going to do. It hangs in the balance of your giving. So that's why we encourage everybody to get on board and to help these children. Here's how you can do it. Your gift of $62 per child, it helps provide them with food, spiritual development, Christian education, other life-saving resources, different situations, right? The things that are needed. But you're helping through Cross International's partners on the ground, people like Pastor Carlos and others. Three children can be rescued for $186, five children for $310, 10 children, $620. You can kind of do the math. Whatever your best gift is, maybe it doesn't equal $62 exactly, and you just say, you know what, $500. Fine. It all is helping those children. So give right now. 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Is I drive home and I get busy and there's dinner and all of that. So do it while you're thinking about it. 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

0: That's Deep and Wide, sung by children. Where are those children, Tom, that are singing that?
1: Haiti.
0: They're in Haiti, you know. And
1: did a great job.
0: You know, that song, I sung that when I was a little kid. It's incredible that the Lord sometimes just takes certain songs that he must really like and sends them around the world.
1: So I got to tell you a little quick story about that moment. We were in a little school assembly, and you could hear you could tell it was an old drum set. Just if you listen close, you could hear it. And the cymbal, guys, the cymbal on that drum set was beat to death. I mean, it was amazing. It was amazing. You could still hear the thing. But anyway, so they were all excited and everything. So we get home. My brother and I decide, okay, let's buy them a new cymbal for their drum set and send it to them. So we did. You'd have thought they got a $1 million gift. They got that cymbal. They were so happy to have a new cymbal for their drum set. They're just so awesome, guys, these kids. They want for nothing.
0: Right.
1: They just literally love Jesus. They love the Lord. They're just beautiful once they're rescued. They're just incredible kids that, you know, they transform. And I can't say enough about what your gift does. It is so powerful. So I want to give you the number. Hey, we can still match 14 more children because I've got some thank yous. Let me give you the number. It's 888-505-7030. 888-505-7030. Big thank you going out to Lita. Thank you. God bless you. Another child rescued. That became two.
0: Thank you, Lita.
1: I want to thank Bart. Bart said, I can do one. That doubled to two, my friend. Thank you. Thank you for that gift. I want to thank our friend Thomas. He said, I can do 10 children. That doubles to 20, brother. Thank you, guys.
0: You. Thank you, Thomas.
1: Thank you,
0: everybody.
1: That gets us to 14 children that we can match. 14 more. So let me give you the number, 888-505-7030. What a time to be a good steward, right?
0: Yeah.
1: Of your resources. To get your money doubled and double the kingdom impact in these kids' lives, guys. Wow. 888-505-7030.
0: That is so much fun. And, you know, those kids in Haiti, a lot of people who have been to Haiti, it's rough there. But when they get into the program, life changes. There is hope. Somebody said it. I don't think it was you. It was somebody else I know. Maybe it was you and I stole it from you. But I think I stole it from somebody else. But he said that hope is when you realize that your circumstances have changed. Mm-hmm. And I love that because that's what our gifts are able to do, is these kids' circumstances have changed simply because of our gift. And that's what hope is, right? When you meet Christ, your circumstances eternally have changed. Yeah. That's why we should have joy in Christ. And whatever our circumstances are, we can have joy because our spiritual circumstances, we go from death to life. And that is a big part of what this ministry is about. Yeah, we want to feed the kids and we want to make sure they get medical attention and that they get educated and all of those things that gives them hope for this life. But honestly, from a Christian perspective, that doesn't do anything unless it's also brought with the gospel of Jesus Christ, where eternal circumstances are changed. And I think that's why Jesus wants us to feed people while we share the gospel, that it's both. And that's such a great thing. And one of the things that's important about Cross International, and I think any ministry that we support, is that they are working with people who are on the ground. They're ministries that are in Haiti. So this is not a food drop. It's not we're coming in, flying in with a bunch of stuff and then leaving. You know, there's a place for that in God's plan, but what is most effective is when we're able to come alongside and support partners and missionaries and pastors and churches that are there permanently. And this makes those ministries work. They're the best equipped to do it. And you can go with a short-term mission trip, and I've done that, and it's a wonderful thing. But you want to make sure that when you leave, the ministry doesn't leave with you. It goes on, and that's what we're supporting today, and kids are getting rescued all the time. Phone number is 888-505-7030, 888-505-7030. We're close to maxing out that matching gift, so please give now to make sure that your gift can be matched. And even as we go forward, I would love it in the next 29 minutes if another 50 children can be rescued today in the program, Pastor Scott Show audience. I think we can do that. It's only $3,100. One person could write that check, and then we'll say, well, let's go for 100. But, you know, two people writing, doing $1,500, $1,550, that does it. You can keep dividing that down, And 50 of us do $62. We've done that. There are more than enough people listening right now. And Amen. What hangs in the balance is us just picking up the phone or going to the website and doing what we can. Phone number is 888-505-7030, 888-505-7030, kkla.com to give online. 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
1: Love sharing the story of Emery and Mary. We were at their house there in Gonaive, Haiti, Scott, and they invited us to come and visit. And before we went out to feed children, Mary had made a lunch for us there at their home in Gonaive there in Haiti. And they just had a meager home, but they really sacrificed to provide a really good lunch for us. And, I mean, even to the point of going out and finding bottled Coca-Cola, and it was cold for us. I think they felt sorry for us, honestly. Mary made this great lunch, and at the end she goes, hang on, I'll be right back. She goes out to the kitchen, brings in a tray, looked like the most awesome cookies you've ever seen in your life. She puts one down in front of each of us, and she goes, now hang on, don't eat it. Don't eat it. Hang on. And she puts that cookie down in front of us. She goes, now, I'm giving you guys that. I don't want you to eat it because it'll make you deathly sick. And we looked at her really funny. And she goes, no, I want you to just look at me in my eyes. She said, I'm giving you these clay cookies because this is what our kids in these communities are eating often at night before they go to bed to put something in their stomach so they can sleep. And she said, I want you guys to take these home, keep them, and remember that's the suffering. That's what our kids are going through here. And guys, it was so quiet you could have heard a pin drop. And I looked over at Emery, her husband. He had tears in his eyes. And I said, Emery, share with me what's on your heart right now. I turned on my recording device, and I want you to listen in to part of this conversation. Here's Emery.
0: Number 12, right?
1: Yes.
2: You know, I cannot imagine what it would be like for my children not to have food. I can't imagine because I was born in a world and a place where I never had to worry about that. All the time that my children were in my home, I never worried about whether they was going to have food tonight or whether they was going to go to bed with hunger pains. There's people here every night that go to bed without food. And I know that Cross International are helping to make it happen where that does not have to happen with so many people. And even with all they're doing, and I know they'd love to do a lot more, you know, there's still so many that go to bed hungry and without food, or they eat these clay cookies to take away their hunger pains so they can sleep. So I would just, you know, ask people to think about that as they, you know, think about the blessing that they have of being born where they are and having the opportunity to provide for their families in a way that people here do not have the opportunity.
1: Yeah, it was an incredible moment. And literally, we were continuing to visit a little bit, and it was just wow. And so I was sharing that story, Scott, actually on a sister station to KKLA out there in California. And the phone rang in the studio. And I want you guys to listen in to part of the conversation I had with a lady that called the studio after she heard the story about the kids eating clay cookies. Here it is.
3: When the guy was talking about the kid that eats clay for nighttime, so they're so hungry, that guy's talking about me. I was that kid that didn't have nothing to eat, and I would go to sleep with nothing. I grew up there. I left when I was 18. You guys might not know the difference you're making in this kid's life, but I know for a fact that whatever you guys are doing, God will bless you. I was that kid you guys are talking about, and God took me out of there and bring me to this country, and I'm forever grateful. You guys don't know. You guys will make a difference.
1: Praise God.
0: Wow.
1: You guys are making a difference. You're making a difference, whether you give right now for 1, 2, 10, 50, or 100 kids. We've still got well over 200 kids to help in our campaign. Guys, we have 14 to go to meet this match. I believe God's got somebody there right now with a $1,000 impact gift. There's a couple more of you that I believe God has been speaking to your heart to give for 30, 40, 50 children. there's somebody listening who has given in the past that could give a gift right now for 100 children to make that kind of a kingdom impact. Is it you, my friend? And if not, pray and ask the Lord. He'll direct you. He'll direct you when it is. Here's the number. It's 888-505-7030. 888-505-7030. 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
0: That's right. 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
10: Ronald Reagan understood that freedom sometimes requires more than quiet diplomacy. It requires moral clarity. On June 12, 1987, standing before the Brandenburg Gate in a divided Berlin, Reagan issued a direct challenge to Soviet leader Mikhail Gorbachev. "Mr. Gorbachev, tear down this wall." The Berlin Wall was more than concrete and barbed wire. It represented a system that restricted movement, divided families, and denied millions the freedoms Americans often take for granted. Reagan refused to treat that division as permanent. He understood that free nations must be willing to identify the difference between liberty and oppression, and have the courage to say so. 2 years later, the Berlin Wall fell. Freedom survives when people refuse to accept tyranny as inevitable. So when freedom is challenged today, will we have the courage to defend it with the same clarity?
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0: I am not convinced, Tom, that that's not you leading the singing on one of your mission trips there.
1: I was there. I was there.
0: Uh-huh.
1: That was actually our head school master there at the Santor School. And, man, he was enthusiastic. He was so happy to have us there. The kids were just, they were out of control. They just had a ball.
0: You know, and guys, the kids in those schools are so memorable. I don't know what it is. You go there and you think, oh, this must be a miserable place to go to school. They are so happy to be in school.
1: Oh, I
0: wish my kids were that happy to be in school, to be honest with you. But it's such a blessing to be rescued, to have food to eat, to have a meal, to have clothes, to have the things you need to be healthy. And that's what we're doing today. We're providing that for children in Guatemala, Haiti, and Nicaragua through Cross International. That's who Tom is with here, who's not admitting that he was the one singing there, but that's okay.
1: Tom, I sang a little bit, but they were the featured artist on that recording.
0: Yes.
1: The kiddos and the head schoolmaster. Hey, guys, we got some friends to say thank you to. Oh, my goodness, you're doing a great job. Thomas, thank you again, brother, for your 10, and Bart, for the one you rescued. Those were doubled. I'm gonna spell this name, Scott, because I know I'll butcher it. All right.
0: Okay.
1: Ngozi. This friend gave for a family of 5.
0: Hey, thank you.
1: Okay, we had 14 that we could still match. That friend gave for 5. Then Felicia jumped in. She said, "I can give for 5." Thank you. Thank you. That took 10 of the 14. Then we had Joanne jump in. She said, "I can give for 3. That left one more that we could match. Rodrigo, thank you so much, jumped in. He said, "I can help 4 children. Darcy jumped in and said, "I can help 1. Oh, my goodness, guys, we're officially up and over the top of the 50-child match.
0: All right.
1: Fantastic. Thank you, thank you, thank you. So we have seen great progress this hour. Now, we're not done. We've still got a couple hundred kids we need to help, guys. So here's the thing. How many of those can we help in the next 13 minutes or so, Scott, that we have left remaining? Here's a number, 888-505-7030. What a time. I'm just going to ask, Scott, right now, for someone that could give a gift for 100 children. What a time for a couple of Village Impact partners, one for 100, maybe a couple for 50, would be fantastic right now to help us finish strong. 888-505-7030. 888-505-7030. KKLA.com on the web, or text the word GIVE to 61707.
0: Yeah, you know what? That is so fun. What I say? I think I challenged us to do another 50 by the end of the show, right before the break. So if I count that's at least another 30. But like you said, I think we can do another 100 really before the rest of the hour here in the next 14 minutes, and that would be fantastic. Maybe one person's going to jump in and help with a whole bunch of that. I know that's not for everybody, but a $3,100 gift would be 50. 2 people doing that's 100 right there, and a bunch of us jumping in. We can meet that goal. Now, you heard several people have rescued 5 children. That's $310, which is a great gift and a whole family gift there. 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Right now, we're focusing on Haiti, Nicaragua, and Guatemala. And they've identified critical needs for food assistance and other life-saving resources. So these kids are already known. We're trying to get them in the program. You help immediately when you give. So we just have 13 minutes before the top of the hour, 12 minutes actually. So call now, 888-505-7030, 888-505-7030. 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Tom, just a few minutes left of our time together today.
1: You know, I'm thinking of a story. Before we go on these trips, we always pray for what I like to call, Scott, God moments. And every trip I've ever been in the field with Cross, we've had God moments. One of those moments happened right there in Haiti in Gonaïves. We had delivered hot food out to a remote village. Emery and Mary had prepared in their home these huge kettles of rice and beans, and we loaded them in the back of these rickety pickup trucks, and we drove some distance out to a remote area where they told us it was a very, very desperate situation with a lot of kids and no parents, no adults, just literally orphans living on their own in this remote area. And when we got there, I'm telling you guys, it was stunning what we saw. We saw little ones from the wee littlest up to about 7, 8, 9, maybe 10 years of age. Some had maybe a little pair of shorts, some maybe a little t-shirt, some had no clothing whatsoever. It was a desperate situation. And we rolled in with this hot food, and they began to rush the trucks, and they were so hungry, and they were just excited to see us, and were carrying these pots over to this feeding pavilion. And we set up to be able to serve them in a line, and the kiddos began to line up, and I noticed that one boy was standing all alone. He didn't join the other kids. And I thought, that's odd. And I saw this young boy. He looked to me maybe 9, maybe 10 years old. And he was standing off some distance away. And so I walked over where he was, and I took an interpreter with me. And I walked over and began to ask this young boy some questions. The closer we got, I noticed his head was enlarged. He had hydrocephalus, and we learned that the children that were living in this remote village were scared of him because they thought if they got near him, they would get what he had, which, you know, it made sense. It wouldn't happen, but that's what they thought. And so they were scared of him. And so we began to ask him questions. We asked him his name, and it was so cute because he said, in broken English, he says, my American name is Charlie. And we kind of laughed, and he had this little baseball hat on. It was kind of cocked over to the side, and Charlie, and he was so happy and kind and loving. And we said, well, come on, we've got food for you. Well, Charlie walked over to this feeding pavilion with me. And, guys, let me tell you what he did. I wasn't ready for this. Charlie stood right beside me, and I showed him what we were doing, and all we were doing was taking a ladle of rice and beans and putting it in a bowl and handing it to the kids. He wanted to do it. Charlie wanted to serve. And he stood beside me, and he happily, with a smile on his face, served every kid that came through that line that day until the food was gone. There wasn't a kernel of rice or anything left in the pots. And it hit me that Charlie never took a bite that day of any food for himself, but he stood there and gladly, happily served the other children who wouldn't even befriend him. They were scared of him.
0: Wow.
1: And he served them until the food was gone, and we're packing up, Scott, and I was very moved by what he did, of course. And it still gets me. And I remember at the end, I said, Charlie, let me walk you back where he lived. And we found out he lived in this place where he had built this little lean-to. And we began to walk back. And as we're walking, I reached over. I put my arm around his neck. I pulled him in close to me. And he looked up at me. And I'll never forget this. As long as I live, broken English, he said, you are my friend. I said, Charlie, you are my friend. Thank you for what you did today for these children. What a champion. How has God blessed you? How has he blessed you? What has he blessed you with? How has he prospered your business, your investments? And you guys are listening, and gals, you know that this is a kingdom investment, one that will bring a return far greater than what we could ever think or imagine. What gift could you make right now at 888-505-7030 to serve these children? 888-505-7030. KKLA.com.
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1: Thank you, Scott.
0: Wonderful story. And ladies and gentlemen, KKLA audience, Pastor Scott Show audience, KDAR audience, you know what? 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
6: 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After commemorating the 25th anniversary of 9/11, let's remember the adage, when you lose something, do not lose the lesson. Did we learn the lessons of 9/11? Those lessons include understanding the difference between good and evil, and never to confuse the two, calling evil good or good evil. That has not been learned. There are vast networks of terrorists in the world, all who want to destroy America and our allies. Much of the terrorist intellectual mindset now has great support in America itself. Whether we are speaking of allies of the Muslim Brotherhood on our campuses or in the Senate and House races or in the fulminations of too many political activists, pro-Islamist anti-Americanism is more accepted and embraced in America today than at any other time in our history. The lesson now? We cannot abandon the courage of our convictions from our other anniversary. That is 1776. Those convictions and the teachings about them in our schools and in our politics have never been more needed. We must do everything in our power to reinfuse them.
7: It makes me think of Jesus being the reason for the season.
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1: With SRN News, I'm Keith Peters in Washington. The U.S. Postal Service has stopped developing a controversial computer system tied to President Trump's efforts to limit mail voting. The Supreme Court rejected Trump's executive order this week. Postmaster General David Steiner confirmed the halt Thursday. He emphasized the agency's independence and operational focus. Prosecutors say an SUV driver was under the influence of drugs when she swerved into the wrong lane, blew a red light, and slammed into a Los Angeles City bus, killing two riders. It was a tragedy compounded by the subsequent fatal crash of a TV news helicopter that had been covering the collision that killed two people on board and one on the ground. On Wall Street, the Dow up by 316 points, the S&P advanced 85. More details at srnnews.com.
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